0: career. Rob, it certainly seems like Owen's starting to find his way here.
1: Well, yeah, for a guy that no one really had on their radar to start training camp, to come in and have 2 goals in 3 games. I mean, what a dream start for the young kid in his National Hockey League debut. A wonderful shot.
0: NHL career. Rob, it certainly seems like Owen's starting to find his way here.
1: Well, yeah, for a guy that no one really had on their radar to start training camp, to come in and have 2 goals in 3 games. I mean, what a dream start for the young kid in his National Hockey League debut. A wonderful shot. That's one that

0: conditioning to try and stay in the lineup when this team gets healthy. Well, Owen Michaels, to me, has separated himself in these first couple games. He's very good detail-wise, but also now with 2 goals in 3 games.
1: Yeah, he's certainly starting to make a case for himself. There's no doubt about that. A ton of penalties in this first period. You think about the first opportunity there, the Winterton trip, and then, you know, Vince Dunn taking a penalty, and then Doc and Dunn both going to the box, Riker Evans going to the box. I mean, it got chippy right from the jump, and you usually expect, you know, a really chippy game from the start, you know, if the Oilers are playing against the Leafs or, you know, the Montreal Canadiens or the Calgary Flames. Why do you think it's getting so chippy so far through this first?
0: Well, look at the Oilers lineup. They've got a lot of guys that are third, fourth line players that have to be physical, have to get involved. They know what their role is. And they were very aggressive, very assertive, not finishing every check, getting in the face of the goalie, getting in the face of the defenseman, that there was response from the Kraken. So the first 20 minutes, this is, to me, both coaches and both teams are probably going to call it a win. The Oilers, simply because they were the better team in the first 20 minutes. They got the 1-0 lead, got a goal from an unlikely source. That's a win for them after 20 minutes. The Kraken, they're down one, but they gave up 3 power plays, including an extended 4-on-3 to the Oilers. So they survived the first 20 minutes. They will be better as this game moves on, so they're going to call it a win too. But there was a lot to like in that first 20 minutes for the Oilers after what we saw them defensively in the first 2 games.
1: Ryan Lindgren finally answering the bell after what went down at the World Championships. We all remember the hit, him taking out Evan Bouchard from the tournament and suffered a concussion. Finally gets into a fight. Trent Frederick stepping up for his teammate. What impressed you about that, and how important was it that the Oilers set the tone here on Lindgren right away?
0: Well, we talked, Bob and I, before the game, that players have long memories. Everyone saw what happened, and it's one of your star players. Whether he was with the team or not when it happened, I mean, Evan Bouchard got knocked out cold by a guy on the opposition tonight. So someone was going to step up, and when Bob and I were conversing there before the game, there's a number of guys on the Oilers right now, again, auditioning. Guys in the bottom 9 right now that are trying to separate themselves from other players. One way to do that is through physicality in the game, and another way is going out and getting the fans into it with a big fight. Everyone knew what happened with Lindgren. Frederick steps up. To me, he was the one that needed to do it the most, simply because he's a guy trying to shake the past of last season. And I thought that was good on him stepping up, good on Lindgren taking it. So that has been settled. Still got to be physical on Lindgren, but the fight is out of the way, and now they can just concentrate on hockey.
1: What's your take on the Oilers' power play? We haven't gotten to see him on the kill quite yet, but 0-3, but that's not the full story. I mean, a good opportunity right off the top. Draisaitl got a post. Plenty of chances there for Vasilipod. Kolzin couldn't find his way to break through. 0-3 on the power play, but it certainly doesn't feel that way, does it?
0: Well, no. The Oilers had their looks, and they had their looks in the first 2 games as well. The execution is just a little off, and the finish not quite there. And you got to give credit to goaltending. I thought the Michaels goal probably should have been saved by Grubauer, but he probably took away 3 goals on the penalty kill for the Kraken. Twice on great saves on Leon. Nice backdoor plays that normally find the back of the net. He read it well and got across. And then twice in front on Podkolzin. So the Oilers' power play this season has had enough chances to probably have 3 or 4 more goals. So that's, and Mooner said it best at the end of the period, the most important part is you're getting your chances. The finish will eventually catch up to it.
1: Rob, just one more for you before we let you go. What do you think the Oilers need to tighten up here in the second, if anything? It looked like a pretty strong period there from the blue and orange.
0: Yeah, a lot the same. I think what we saw in game 2, especially in Vancouver, was a dominant team that fell asleep a little bit and allowed the Canucks to get back in the game. So they need to continue. I think that was the key to the game that I gave to Bob beforehand, is a full 60. So they've got 20, great. There's not a whole lot of separation in this game. It's one shot. So to me, they've got to follow up the really good first period with a really good second period. So they understand what they need to do. They've seen what has failed them in the first 2 games defensively. They got to find their mojo here for the final 40.
1: Awesome stuff. That's our Rob Brown, Oilers analyst. We got to step away. When we come back on the other side, the out-of-town scoreboard, we are at the intermission. This is your Ford Dealers NHL Hockey on the Oilers Radio Network.
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4: This update from the Canadian Press. An Ontario air ambulance carrying six people has gone missing off the coast of the United States. The U.S. Coast Guard says it launched a search mission after the Federal Aviation Administration lost contact with the plane early today as it was traveling from Bermuda to Boston. Air and ground crews are searching off the coast of Nantucket, southeast of Boston. Mounties in Saskatchewan say a woman and two girls are dead, and a man from the United States is facing charges. Three people in an SUV were killed after a truck trying to pass a semi collided with an SUV near Foam Lake, a small town southeast of Saskatoon. Ottawa Senators legend Daniel Alfredson has switched sides in the Battle of Ontario to join the rival Toronto Maple Leaf as an associate coach over the summer. The Swede says it's a move he didn't take lightly after playing 17 of his 18 NHL seasons in the nation's capital before spending the last three as an assistant coach there. From the Canadian Press, I'm John Kennedy.
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9: Alrighty, here through the first period at Rogers Place, the Edmonton Oilers leading the Seattle Kraken by a score of 1-0. I'm Aiden Ganim. The out-of-town scoreboard is brought to you by Pizza 73, the official pizza of your Edmonton Oilers. The Carolina Hurricanes tied with the Philadelphia Flyers at 1-1. Ottawa Senators leading the Toronto Maple Leafs 1-0. Canadiens and Penguins knotted at 1. The Utah Mammoth leading the Columbus Blue Jackets 2-0. Tampa Bay Lightning have a 2-0 2-0 lead on the Washington Capitals as well. The Chicago Blackhawks leading the Sabres 2-1. The New Jersey Devils and New York Islanders still in their first period tied at 0. We still got some more games coming up in the NHL slate. It's a long one today. 13 games. The Dallas Stars visiting the Nashville Predators. Boston Bruins visiting the Minnesota Wild. St. Louis Blues going up against the Avalanche in Colorado. LA Kings taking on the San Jose Sharks in San Jose. A little bit of a battle of California there. And the Calgary Flames on the road for their first road game of the season. They are visiting the Vancouver Canucks. So the Canucks getting the Flames on a back-to-back. And, well, yeah, there you go. The Edmonton Oilers holding on here through 20 minutes of play, take a 1-0 lead, doubled the shots that Seattle had through the first period, and things looked real good. It got a little bit physical towards the end there. We're going to have to keep an eye on it. You got to see Trent Frederick sticking up for Evan Bouchard, getting into a bit of a skirmish there with Ryan Lindgren, who took him out of the World Championships during the summer. It was a brutal, brutal hit, but the Oilers finally get a shot at retribution, and it's nice to see that. We got to step away. Second period action coming up. The Oilers are hitting the ice. We are at the intermission, and this is your Ford Dealers NHL Hockey on the Oilers Radio Network.
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14: Here at Rogers Place, Cam Moon along with Bob Stauffer. We're getting ready for the second period. 1-0 Oilers lead. Oilers 50-50% of our Rogers. It's back. The jackpots are huge. 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
15: Owen Michaels went 5-1 on faceoffs in the first period and scored the only goal.
14: He's starting this second period. And the puck in the neutral zone, and now directed in by Joseph. They'll go after it behind the Seattle net. Left wing corner to Formington, and Formington got it around the boards on the left side out to center ice. McMahon to Eberle into the Oiler, and then that is swatted away by Shea. Comes into the Oilers zone. Murphy.
15: Nope.
14: To Michaels. Tried to put it back to Murphy. Instead, it goes right to Eberle. And Eberle spins in the left wing corner. To the left wing point. A bouncing puck to Evans. Tried to get it up in the air. That was gloved down. Formington on the right to Joseph. He'll dump it in. Oilers will make a change. Grubauer left it in behind the net. Montour up the left wing. Into the Oiler end it goes. Beniers in the corner. Had his stick lifted by Matthias Ekholm. Get that around the boards, but it doesn't get out. Kakko is going to keep it in. Ekholm gets another chance. This time he bounces it out. It goes off the stick at Dunn. Up to Beniers. Shoots it into Oiler territory. Levi will set it in behind the net. Matthias Ekholm. through the middle, off of McDavid's stick, goes into the air, into that Seattle end, rimmed by Dunn. Ekholm keeping it in on the left wing point. It's top of the circle, dug out by McDavid, across to Draisaitl, the shot and the save made by Grubauer on a one-timer. And the puck to center ice through the middle.
15: Grubauer looks quicker on those side-to-side plays.
14: Long pass on the left to McDavid. Off his stick and in. 1-0 Oilers lead. Minute 40 gone here in the second period. Puck on the left wing off the stick of Kapanen. And Katten along the left wing in his own end gets checked on the play. And Jones behind the net to Dock to the right wing point, but off of Emberson and out. Edmonton has to regroup. Ty Emberson to Jake Walman, over to Emberson. Emberson on the right wing. Rims that in. Edmonton was offside, so the whistle goes. 2 minutes, 8 seconds gone here in the second period. 1-0 Edmonton leads. On a first period goal by Owen Michaels.
15: You mentioned Katten, and he played on a dominant line with the Spokane Chiefs with Andrew Christel, who had 72 points in 29 games when he went to Spoke. Do you recall who the other guy was on that line? Had a 49-goal season. He's currently playing at Penn State.
14: Who's that?
15: Former Edmonton Oil King Shea Van Olm. He had 49 goals and 92 points that year, went plus 35 last year, played for Guy Gadowski at Penn State.
14: Katten in his second season here with the Seattle Kraken. Just 20 years old. Shot from the right point. Doesn't get through. Loose puck. Howard with a shot, and that one blocked, and it goes over to the left wing side. Puck along the boards inside the Seattle end. As Szymanski was digging for it, so was Frederick. Got it to the right, and at the point, it does come out. Isaac Howard with it at center. Got his own line to Walman. Now on the right to Emberson. Through the middle of Szymanski, directs it in. Lindgren rims it on the right wing. It goes to Myers. He'll shoot it in. Murphy on the right wing boards to Joseph. Pushes it to the middle. Szymanski, or big that getting it out to center ice was Michaels. And the puck through the middle. And this time a pass off a skate over to the left wing where Shea can shoot it in. On the right to Michaels, behind the net to Formanton. Went off his stick. Right wing, Montour got it out to Myers. Into the Oiler end on the left for Evans. Off the boards and behind the net to Eberle. His pass to the middle, and a great save by Levi off of Chandler Stevenson. Best save of the night so far. Montour right point. His shot blocked. Hopped over his stick as he was trying to get another chance. And McMahon cross ice pass to Montour. Sweeps it in behind the Edmonton goal. 1-0 Oilers lead. 3 minutes and 40 seconds gone here in the second period.
15: Well, an excellent play by Jordan Eberle there to create a real good look and a solid stop from Devin Levi.
14: Draisaitl to Bouchard on the left to Ekholm to McDavid in the right wing corner as the Oilers set up in the Seattle end. Now to Draisaitl off the right wing across to Ekholm. Just missed him with the pass. McDavid in the left wing corner to the line and went between the defensemen. It comes out. Levi quickly gets it up.
15: I think Edmonton needs to shoot more.
14: Now through the middle. Off of McDavid, and getting his stick in there was a netminder Grubauer before he could take a swat at it.
15: Grubauer, he's had a good game, Cam.
14: Very good. McMahon into the Oilers zone. To Kako.
15: Great work by Draisaitl in the backtrack, breaking that play up.
14: McDavid to Podkolzin into Seattle territory. Pushed it in behind the net. Dunn will get it to the line, and hurrying to keep it in was Dock. Beniers out of his zone, through the middle to Dunn. We'll shoot it in. Goes off the corner boards. Ryan Shea on the right, and it won't get out. Puck sent across the slot and will clear out. Larson with it inside his own blue line for Seattle. The center ice, Jones has to wait for Dock to get back on side. Dumps it in. Beniers pressured by Dock. It goes behind the net. Larson on the right wing to McCann, and he'll go through the middle to Larson. Now on the left of Beniers into the Oilers zone. Tried to toe drag it. That doesn't work. And in behind his net, Kasperi Kapanen. 1-0 Edmonton. 5:20 gone here in the second period. At center ice, it is shot in by Szymanski. Lindgren goes behind his goal for Seattle. Drops it back to Fleury. On the right wing to right off his stick. Puck loose in the neutral zone. shot down by Fleury. It'll be icing against Seattle.
15: Josh Szymanski came up last year, played a lot after the Olympics, represented Germany in the Olympics, but played the 24 games, got five playoff games. To me, he doesn't seem like he's got the same pop. Doesn't have quite the same speed. 6'2" guy now. You know, it's a long year for a guy that's played his entire career over in Europe. I know he had a brief time in junior in Canada, but still, a little bit of an adjustment.
14: Puck to the point. Bouchard with his shot. That just missed. Hacked out of the zone by Catton all the way down. It's icing against Seattle.
15: Well, Bouchard's had a couple looks here that were going in for him.
14: Yeah, I like it. Just a little snapshot towards the net. He's just looking for a little redirection. Didn't get it, and it missed, but a good play. A lot of times those do get tipped, and it becomes an incredibly difficult save for the netminder. Faceoff to the left of Grubauer. Shots are 11-7 for Edmonton.
15: Like everything about Edmonton's game except their power play, and they've had looks. They just haven't scored.
14: Inside the Seattle zone, Lindgren up the right wing, got it out. Catton to the middle to Winterton. Shoots it in, and it's behind the Edmonton net. Connor Murphy, right wing, and now to Shea. He got it from Joseph.
15: Didn't realize it.
14: Shea over the line on the right. A shot and a pad save made by Grubauer off of Michaels. And Winterton to center ice. To Samuskevich. Across to Evans.
15: Ryan Shea had... Look out.
14: Now Catton shot. That one blocked in front of the net. Montour goes behind the net. That one hit Murphy. Slowed him down. Montour on the left wing. To the corner to Myers. Myers behind the net. Dodges the hit from Murphy. His pass out to Goodrow. And the save made by Levi. He holds on to that one after it hit him in the Oiler logo. And we can take a break. 1-0 Edmonton leading. 6 minutes 43 seconds gone here in the second period. From Rogers Place, it's Ford Dealers NHL Hockey on the Oilers Radio Network.
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14: here at Rogers Place. Cam Moon along with Bob Stauffer. 1-0 Oilers lead Seattle. 6 minutes 43 seconds gone here in the second period. Face off to the left of Devin Levi. Oilers goal came 2:51 into the first. Michaels from Formanton. Doc is taking this draw against Stevenson. Puck goes to McMahon. To the left for Dunn, and his shot off of Ekholm and out of play.
15: So Colt Doc, this is his eighth game as a pro at center. Played almost exclusively wing in the Chicago Blackhawks organization. Played a lot last year with Frederick and Szymanski. Relatively effective line. A little bit of crash and bang, so we give him credit.
14: Yeah, and but injuries have... Injuries have dictated, but...
15: Right side draw. Look who's out to take it here for the Oilers.
14: All right. Owen Michaels. Well, he was going to take it. Yeah, he just got tossed out of there. Kasperi Kapanen will take this against Stevenson.
15: Good job, Kasperi.
14: Yep. Kapanen wins it about as clean as you can. And Ekholm off the left wing boards got it out. Stevenson turns back into his own end for Seattle and now starts up ice through the middle. Into the Oilers zone, towards the net. Poked off his stick, gets it back, is passed to the point, and that gets picked off. And Kapanen then just lost it. It went off his stick into his skates. Dunn has it now for Seattle, for Eberle. Into the Oiler end, to Stevenson, into the slot, to McMahon. His shot, glove save made by Levi. It'll be a face-off in the Oiler end.
15: Yeah, Edmonton hasn't had much going here so far.
14: No, in this period?
15: Yeah,
14: no,
15: very little.
14: So Seattle's had the better of the chances. Edmonton with three power plays in the first period.
15: Shea and Murphy back out there, so Murphy, obviously.
14: Might get drilled in his previous shift with a shot from the point. All right, Szymanski against Goodrow. Puck at the top of the circle and off the stick of Myers. And they got a penalty against the Oilers.
15: It's going to happen eventually.
1: Edmonton penalty, number 5. 2 minute minor, slashing.
14: There you go. Murphy to the box for the slash. And this is the first power play of the game for Seattle. Seattle is 1-for-5 on the power play against Calgary on Thursday in that 6-1 victory.
15: And the Oilers have scored 2 shorthanded goals and given up 2 goals while being shorthanded.
14: Yeah. Face off to the right of Levi. So they're currently even. McDavid takes the draw. Shea with a tight turn in the right corner. Backhand didn't get much on it, and that stays in.
15: If you're Shea, you got to get the puck out there.
14: Now this time to Ekholm, and he is on the forehand and can get it all the way down the
15: ice. Something Bouchard's got such a strong stick. Like if he gets his, and this is part of Darnell Nurse's challenge in Edmonton at times. And Darnell is a very effective player, but sometimes on the peak day, look out.
14: Here's Shane right down the right wing, goes in behind the net, over to the left. To the blue line to Montour, now to right, skips off his stick, and Shea can smack that out of the zone.
15: Oilers playing a higher tempo, though. I was going to say, you got a guy like Bouchard with an elite stick. That's why he was such an effective penalty killer last year. He gets the puck on his stick, it gets out of the zone.
14: Catton down the left wing, missed Kako with it. On the left is Wallman, wires it to the line. Montour kept it in, a shot, and that one goes off of Beniers, wide of the Edmonton net. Wallman in the corner. Spins off a check through the middle, gets it down the ice.
15: Wallman's got, he can absolutely pound the pill. And that was a great play.
14: That's a great play.
15: I mean, Montour has played some baseball. You know who loved Montour before he became a player? It was Pete Chiarelli. Give Pete credit for that one.
14: Stevenson into the Oilers zone on the left to McMahon to the blue line. Dunn across to McCann. On the right side, Stevenson to McCann. He's on the right wing, point, corner. Stevenson in front of the net, went right through the slot to the blue line. Dunn, cross ice to McCann. His shot, and that one hit Ekholm. Just went wide of the Oiler net. Eberle will get it out. The shot scores.
15: Bobby
14: McMahon put it right up under the bar. That's a power play goal, and the game is tied at 1.
15: And this is, you know, the Oilers' power play has been so good, but it's a little off here to start the year, and it doesn't help that they don't have Nugent Hopkins. They don't have Hyman. But Jordan Eberle, short side pass, and that's the third goal against Devin Levi that's beat him up high. Remember, he's a 6-foot guardian. And a roof job by Bobby McMahon, who scored 29 goals last year and parlayed that in to a home run deal. 6 years at $5.75 million to stay in Seattle.
14: It's a great shot. 9:06 into this second period.
15: And the Kraken have been coming all period.
14: And the Wainwright product, Bobby McMahon, ties it up. So Seattle 1-for-1 on the power play.
15: Everly's made a couple great plays down low in this game. That one ends up in the net.
14: Yep.
15: Well, we'll see how Levi responds here.
14: Samuskevich goes cross ice inside the Edmonton zone, but it's Draisaitl to McDavid, and he gets through center with Pod Colson into the Seattle end. Stops up on the right to Bouchard. He was in the slot, and that was peeled off his stick. The puck flipped out. Samuskevich will get to it, and his pass, that was off of Bouchard. McDavid to Draisaitl into the Seattle end. His shot, and that just missed. Came off the end boards, and Grubauer covers it up. That was a blast.
15: I mean, we played 9 minutes and 40 seconds here in this period. The Oilers have two shots on goal after outshooting Seattle 10-5 in the first period. So Seattle's outshot them 7-2. Their full marks for being 1-1, especially given how well their penalty. I mean, yes, Edmonton, the first power play generated a lot of looks. The second and third, not quite as many.
14: Eberle and Stevenson with the assists on the goal by McMahon. Face-off to the left to Grubauer. It goes between the Oiler defenseman off the draw. Ekholm in behind his net. On the left wing, off of Formanton and out. Lindgren shoots it right back in. Emberson to Ekholm.
15: Oh,
14: takes a hit from McMahon, but the puck got to the left wing. And Michaels to center ice, off the boards and in. Joseph goes into the corner with Lindgren. Stevenson can come out of that corner with it. On the right to Eberle, into the Oiler end, to McMahon, to Eberle. The angle shot save made by Levi. Puck to the point. Fleury to the middle. Let it go, and a glove save made by Levi. He'll hold on to it. We'll take a break. We got 9:38 to go here in the second. The Oilers and the Kraken are tied at one. From Rogers Place, it's Ford Dealers NHL Hockey on the Oilers Radio Network.
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14: Here at Rogers Place, tied at one, the Oilers and the Kraken. 9:38 to go in the second period. Cam Little along with Bob Stauffer. 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Ready, set, Ford. Face off in the Edmonton zone to the right of Devin Levi. And the puck goes to the top of the circle, right to the point. Shot that does not get through. Evans let it go, hit somebody, goes over the glass, not a play.
15: Good stick there from Alex Formanton. Yeah, Shea had an opportunity. If he'd seen Formanton, he would have been gone. He just needed to put the puck up the middle of the ice, and Formanton could have skated into it because he can really fly, as we know.
14: Dropped it once, he'll do it again.
15: A couple
14: yes.
15: of rookie centers going out of here. Yep. Well, Catton's not a rookie anymore. He's played the full season in the league, but 24-year-old and 21-year-old in the circle.
14: All right. Puck to the right wing corner. Murphy off the right wing boards. Doesn't get out. Evans takes it to the corner. His centering pass is blocked. It's in behind the Edmonton net. And up the left wing at the top of the circle. Cleared. Out to the neutral zone by Joseph. As it goes back to Shea. Now over to Murphy. on the right wing off the stick of Michaels. Rolls right down to the netminder Grubauer. He can set it. And Evans through the middle of the ice.
15: I have liked Evans since preseason about 4 years ago. Okay.
14: Up the left wing, McDavid. It's by Kako. Goes through the middle. Comes into the Seattle zone. A shot. That one. He went off of Larson up into the air, and it was a fly ball for Grubauer. He gets it with the glove. There'll be a faceoff in the Seattle zone with 8:45 to go here in the second period, and the game tied at one.
15: Again, we mentioned that Vince Dunn is a UFA. Evans was in the 21 draft. We would have seen him. I'm pretty sure it was in 21. The arena in Everett. What's it called? Wind of what?
14: Wind of something.
15: Yes.
14: I don't know.
15: Yeah. And he was.
14: It's the arena in Everett.
15: And he was silky smooth.
14: I remember him in Regina.
15: Yeah, he was good.
14: Yeah, he was very good. Faceoff to the right of Grubauer. And as Draisaitl will take the draw against Stevenson. Puck goes to the blue line. Bouchard blasts a shot. And that goes just off the glove of Grubauer. Dunn trying to clear. He can't. McDavid keeping it in. Goes in behind the Seattle net. On the right is Larson. Larson across to Dunn. Right wing to Eberle. Into the Oilers zone on the right side. He got checked. Podkolzin. His pass off the stick of McMahon. And the puck to the blue line, and Bouchard right point. Cross ice to Draisaitl. Has it on the left wing. Gave it to Podkolzin. He's battling. It's chopped free, and Eberle will get it out. We're tied at one. We're here in the second period. Draisaitl for Podkolzin into the Seattle zone on the right wing. Stops along the boards. Shovels that to the left side. Draisaitl pulls it off the left wing boards to the blue line to Wallman, waiting. On the right, just missed Dock. It goes behind the net, off the stick of Jones. Near the top of the circle was Beniers to get it out for Seattle. Beniers into Oilers territory. Stops. Fans on his pass. It goes right into the middle. Emberson on the left wing to Dock. Over center, he'll flip it in. Lindgren into the corner. Will get taken out by Dock. Puck along the boards. Off of Max Jones. It comes in front. Here is Kapanen off the side of the net, and it goes under Grubauer, and he covers it up. What a chance there for Kasperi Kapanen. It hit the outside of the net, then hit the netminder Grubauer, and he does keep it out. That easily could have banked off of him and went in.
15: That line had a great first period against Vancouver the other night. They were out shooting the opposition 7-0 when they were on the ice. And then they got filled in the final two periods. And Grubauer's had a little bit of play. He hasn't had a lot of luck against the Oilers over the years. He's had some luck tonight.
14: He's off to the left to Grubauer. 7:20 to go in the second. Tied at one. The Oilers and the Kraken here at Rogers Place. Frederick inside the Kraken zone to the right wing corner. But Lindgren will bounce it to the line. But it's kept in by Emberson. Lindgren another chance. Across to Fleury. Fleury will go up in the air. At the Edmonton blue line into the corner. Ty Emberson. Behind the net to Wallman. Still behind the Edmonton goal. Left wing to Szymanski. Josh Szymanski into the Seattle end. Drops it to Isaac Howard. Shot towards the net. Launches off the stick of Goodrow. And it goes over the glass out of play. It was 6:45 to go in the second. And the game tied at one.
15: Yeah, you've seen a different Emberson playing tonight with Wallman. And Wallman's playing better than he had a rough game against Vancouver. But Mukhovadulin really struggled. Got pushed twice back into the crease, and when you're a 6'4" defenseman, you can't get knocked on your ass like that, and that's what happened. So, you know, they got a couple goals that way. One of them was lucky, but that's because you're not boxing out. So a little bit of a sit-down evaluation for Mukhovadulin, and frankly, Emberson's been good enough for the Oilers over the last couple of years to play a fair amount.
14: Off the draw in the Seattle zone, Ekholm to Bouchard in the right corner to McDavid, spins off the check, one hands it in front, and it just rolls wide of the Seattle net. Catton on the left wing for Seattle to center ice into the Oiler end, goes to the left wing corner. Catton around the boards to Montour. Off of Winterton and in. Winterton, right wing corner, centering pass. Oh, what a save by Levi with the left pad, now covers it up. Great save by Devin Levi. Kraken able to get it to the front of the net. And on Levi's glove side, he had to shoot out the pad after that had hit Catton that was about to go in.
15: Good stop.
14: Yeah. Face off to the left of Levi. We're tied at one. We're here in the second with 6:16 to go in this second period. Oilers scored in the first. Seattle responds in the second on a power play goal. Left wing side. Shea will get it out. And that's icing. So we'll do it again. The first of four matchups between the Oilers and the Kraken. Seattle is here again on November 27th, Edmonton in Seattle November 28th and March 13th.
15: Well, one of the games a couple years ago, the Oilers basically didn't travel anybody, right? David Entwistle didn't play in Seattle. That was a tough game. I think Pickard got the call in between the pipes.
14: Back to the line, Evans.
15: We're on a pick here.
14: Yep. He'll put it in front, went off of Levi to the right point. Montour, a shot, and that's off his stick. Goes off the glass, near the point. McCann to the right wing corner. Now to Kakko in front of the net. Levi the save. Evans will blast it off the arm of Levi. Makes a couple of good stops, and it's in behind the Edmonton goal. Shea over to the left wing, off the left wing boards, and out of bounds. Sing puck just went off of Formanton. And Montour with it in his own end. On the right wing to Kakko. Into the Oilers zone to Beniers. Top of the circle. Rolls it behind the net. McCann to the blue line. To Montour. Left wing corner to Kakko. Across on the right. McCann to the blue line to Fleury. To McCann on the right. Forced up to the line. Shot into the corner. Murphy.
15: Gotta help him out here.
14: Yep. Holds off Stevenson, and it goes in behind the net. Doc back there. Stevenson centering pass. Hit Murphy. Goes wide over to the right wing. In the right corner is Shea. It was in his skates. Eberle got it free. Now on the right point. Fleury, a shot, and that hit legs. Never did get to the Edmonton goal. Puck at the top of the circle inside the Edmonton end. They can't get it out. McMahon cross ice to Lindgren. A shot saved by Levi. And the rebound to the top of the circle. Lindgren tried a weak shot towards the net. Doc will get it out up in the air.
15: What is he to change here? I got to get some guys off the ice.
14: Tied at one here in the second. Long pass to Eberle. He'll blast his shot. Hit the stick of Ekholm and went wide.
15: Oh, man.
14: Eberle in front of the net. That goes just through the crease and wide. 4:20 to go here in the first or in the second. Tied at one. The puck on the end boards. Off a stick. Goes to the blue line. Done. On the left wing, Samuskevich, a shot, and that one redirected wide of the Edmonton net. Oilers have been hemmed in here for a while. They will get it out now. Szymanski only to center ice, the shot right back in. It will not be icing. Ekholm has it behind the goal.
15: Okay.
14: Long bank pass off of Draisaitl. Goes into the Seattle zone. Draisaitl to the right wing corner with Dunn. They go to the end boards. Larson will get it out to Goodrow. Goodrow will one-hand it in. Wallman, the left wing.
15: Hit the ref.
14: Yep. And now able to get it to the line off of Montour. Hit Podkolzin. It comes out of the zone. Goodrow runs into Podkolzin. Crowd reacts to that. Bouchard, long pass on the left, just missed. Wallman is into the Seattle end. Montour to center ice. Laid it in. Bouchard to Wallman. Wallman on the left wing. Ran out of room. Winterton right in front of him. The puck goes to Catton at the top of the circle. Got dumped down on the play by Podkolzin. Draisaitl got it out. Oilers trying to make a quick change here. We're tied at one with 2:47 to go here in the second period. Right into the Oilers zone. Over to the boards. To Catton in front of the net. And that one just goes wide after it glanced off of Joseph. And Joseph will go through the middle to get it out.
15: Oilers got a match. Seattle's picked up the physical intensity here. Don't be afraid to hit him back.
14: Catton with a bouncing puck at the Edmonton blue line. The crowd urging on the Oilers here at Rogers Place. And the puck on the right wing just cleared out. Fleury to Lindgren, to Wright, to Fleury. Over center now to Winterton at the Edmonton blue line.
0: Oh,
14: get
0: man.
14: It in, and now Beniers is trying to get it away from Emberson. And Beniers taken down by Emberson, and Emberson's got the puck. And it's Emberson at center ice, and he'll dump it in. Under two to go in the second, tied at one. Oilers and Kraken on the right wing. Larson will dump the puck in as he gained the center line. On the right wing, Bouchard, now to Jones. Jones flips it off the right side, goes after it himself, into the corner with Larson. The puck up against the end boards inside the Seattle zone. Ekholm with a pinch to Dock. It goes behind the net, over to the right wing point. Bouchard blasts a shot, just goes wide. Beniers will get it out. Dock on the left to Ekholm. Will shoot it cross corner for Kapanen. Rims it on the right to Ekholm. That hops over his stick. It just comes out. Ekholm shoots it in. Edmonton has to tag up. And Dunn will wait in behind the net. We're in the last minute here in the second period. Tied at one. The Oilers and the Kraken. Pass for Eberle. Too far for him. Hod Colson will get it in on the backhand. Larson to the end boards. McDavid in there. So is Podkolzin. Drysdale comes in as well.
15: Wow. Six men behind the goal.
14: And it's all tied up. Trying to jam this thing loose. 35 seconds to go in the period, and it does come loose, but it went to Bobby McMahon. To Eberle, and then forced off of it by Shea. He'll shoot it back into the Seattle zone. Stevenson. To Larson. Larson up the left wing for the Kraken. We'll get it out. That goes just off of Murphy. No, it didn't. It is an icing call against Seattle. So with 12 seconds to go here in the second period, Edmonton will get a faceoff in the Kraken zone.
15: Oh, I got to say it, Seattle. This has been their period. They got the power play goal. The Oilers haven't been able to capitalize on their power play. They had three looks in the first period. And the Kraken have tilted the ice here over the last 6 to 8 minutes of this game since then.
14: Face off to the right of Grubauer. Szymanski took the draw. Stevenson got it to the corner for Dunn, but he's taken to the end boards. And then Frederick strips it off his stick, put it in front of the net. Unable to get a stick on it was Szymanski. Pucked to the line. Shot from the point that does not get through. And the period will end. And the Oilers and the Kraken are tied at 1 through 40 minutes. And the Seattle Kraken, who had to deal with a lot of opportunities against them in the first period. Well, they created plenty for themselves second.
15: They had a good period. The Oilers were at a different tempo and pace in period one. Seattle got their feet moving. They increased their physicality. And that was a good period for the Kraken. We got ourselves a good game. Even game so far.
14: Yep. Yeah, we do. Through 40. Tied at one, but very even as far as the play goes through 40 minutes. Owen Michaels scoring in the first for Edmonton. Bobby McMahon, a power play goal for Seattle here in the second. And that is where we sit. We're through 40 minutes here at Rogers Place. The Edmonton Oilers and the Seattle Kraken. Tied up at one after two periods. Aiden Ganim, Rob Brown, they're standing by. They got the intermission for you when we come back from Rogers Place. It's Ford Dealers, NHL Hockey on the Oilers Radio Network.
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14: Off of Winterton and in. 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Now covers it up. Great save by Devin Levi. Kraken able to get it to the front of the net. And on Levi's glove side, he had to shoot out the pad after that had hit Catton. It was about to go in.
0: 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All in, all games, all season. Century Casinos, three great locations, Edmonton, St. Albert, and next to the Edmonton International Airport. Welcome to the winner's zone. Well, the Edmonton Oilers, through 40 minutes of play, a really, really strong first period. The second, it started to get away from them a little bit. They ended that period, or the first period rather, with 10 shots on goal to the Kraken's 5. Little update there. Kraken at 15, the Edmonton Oilers have 14. I'm Aiden Gann. I've got Rob Brown alongside me. Rob, felt like the wheels started to fall off there towards the probably last 6 minute mark before the period came to an end, but a couple of good shifts for the Oilers to finish it off.
5: Well, at the end of the first period, we talked about it was a win for the Kraken in the sense that they survived the first. Mm-hmm. They were outplayed badly for most of the period and came out of it just down one. Well, the second period was a reversal of the first period, as the Oilers survived the second and got to feel good about the score because they spent a lot of the time in the second half on that period in their own zone. That was the most that pressure we've seen in this game, and it was in the last 7 minutes of the period where Devin Levi and the Oilers were under siege. The Kraken had a number of really good looks to try and take the lead in this game, but Levi made good saves and the Oilers were able to survive a strong push by the Kraken.
0: Yeah, and Devin Levi, he looked real good in that second period, and you think about what he went through in that first game he played against Vancouver on Thursday, and you know, as a young goaltender, you're probably a little bit concerned about whether or not, you know, you'll continue, and Mike Babcock electing to run with him again. I mean, how much confidence does that give the young man, knowing that the coach is in his corner, and do you think that played a factor in why he is looking so good right now?
5: I don't know if that is as much as you want to make amends. I don't think he would have been happy in with his first start. You know, the Oilers in a comfortable lead up 8-2, and then things started to fall apart, and things that he probably feels he would normally stop were finding a way to get by him. So I don't know if it's the confidence other than from the coach, or more so he just wanted to get another opportunity and play better. And I think tonight he's played better, but so have the Oilers defensively. They're not giving up a whole lot of good looks. He's not under siege. He's not giving up two-on-ones, breakaways. So even when the Kraken had their extended periods of time in the offensive zone, it wasn't like they're getting 4, 5, 6 shots. As much as the Kraken had the better of the two periods there, They only gave up 10 shots in that period, the Oilers. So both Levi and the Oilers defensively were better in this game.
0: The Oilers get burned on the penalty kill. They've had one opportunity on the PK so far through this game. They give it up. It's been a little bit of an issue, an area of concern for the Edmonton Oilers through the first three games. Do you think that that's a main highlight of concern after this period, or am I reading into it a little bit too much?
5: Well, no, you're not. I think the Oilers are probably right around 50% on the penalty kill to start the year off, and that's not good. Now, there's some factors. There's a couple key penalty killers up front that are out of the lineup. They're learning a new system that is very, very aggressive. And aggressive penalty killing can be very effective, but everyone has to be absolutely in sync. If there is one player that is hesitant or, you know, a split second behind, well, all of a sudden you'll see what you saw. Jordan Eberle with time makes a pass to a guy who's wide open. When you're aggressive, there's always going to be a player wide open. What you're banking on is your aggressiveness is going to not allow a player time and space to see who's open, to find that guy. But if you are a little bit late on a play, now you're in trouble. And Jordan Eberle had time and space, and he found Bobby McMahon, who was in a quiet area all by himself, and that was a shot. Like, we liked Owen Michael's shot. That was very similar. The referee saw it go in. We didn't. Mm-hmm. I mean, it was in and out so fast. But in this game, I don't think either team wants to test the other team's power play again. So I would imagine this third period will be much tamer in the way of silly penalties, because in a close game, both teams do not want to allow the other team to have that extra chance on the power play.
0: You think about early in the second period, Draisaitl had that great A opportunity. McDavid had one. Kapanen had a really good opportunity as well. Philip Grubauer, he's faced a lot of great A shots through this second period and through this entire game as a whole. I mean, how do you kind of find a way to break through when a goaltender's playing that hot?
5: Just keep shooting. Keep shooting. Put players in front of the net. Look for rebounds. Look for tips. I mean, Grubauer has not had success against the Oilers in his short time, or in his time in Seattle. The Oilers have found a way. I think his goals against average is over 4. So the Oilers have had a lot of success against Grubauer. But tonight, he let the one in from Michaels, which, great shot, but short side. Since then, he has made probably 5 or 6 really good saves. So he did look, I don't know if he looked fatigued at the end of the period or tweaked something, but he was slow getting up at the buzzer and made his way to the bench very slowly. That's something to watch in the third period. But for the Oilers, the one thing you don't want to get away from, they've been pretty good defensively in this game. I mean, they're only averaging 23 shots a game against on the season. That's good. And they have an opportunity tonight to keep it below that number again. So don't, because the game is close, because you're not scoring goals, don't force anything and give up a big play going the other way. Defensively, they've been pretty good. You want to continue that in the final 20 minutes.
0: That fourth line, I feel like it's played pretty solid throughout the entire game so far. I mean, Isaac Howard and Josh Samansky, they probably have a ton of chemistry together playing with the Bakersfield Condors. Trent Frederick, it's weird to say, but he's kind of the odd man out on that line, but he's had a solid game as well. What's your take on that fourth line?
5: Well, it's they've been fine. It's tough because they have limited opportunities. Samansky's only played 3 minutes.
0: Yeah.
5: Howard's only played 4, and I bet you of those 4 minutes, he's played 5 minutes, but only 4 minutes at even strength. So they're not getting many shifts, and just being able to stay focused and stay in the game when you might go, 6, 8, 12 minutes between shifts. But, I mean, they were put out for the last shift of the period, which was something that we don't normally see here in Edmonton. I mean, the Oilers have 13 seconds left in the period, faceoffs in the offensive zone. Connor and Leon were out there and forced the Kraken to ice it. In the past, we've not seen them come off the ice, and certainly not for the fourth line, so that's something that is new. Having said that, when you get put out late like that as a player, especially a fourth line player, you're looking for, you feel a little confident, you're feeling good about yourself, and they, off the faceoff, created 2 good chances.
0: Yeah, Rob, just one more for you before we head off to break. I mean, a very different second than it was the first. What do the Oilers got to clean up here to come away with the win?
5: Well, again, just play detailed, simple hockey. Force the way into the offensive zone. Force the Kraken to take penalties. Force them to give yourselves a chance on the power play, because the Oilers' power play is not going to go 0-4 if they get another opportunity. They're getting chances. So, for me, detail defensively, but get on the PP. And when you get on the PP, just continue to be aggressive as they were in the first 2 periods.
0: Awesome stuff, Rob. We'll catch up with you at Overtime Open Line. Appreciate it. There we go. That is Rob Brown as we creep our way towards the 8-minute mark of this intermission. The Edmonton Oilers currently tied with the Seattle Kraken by a score of 1 each. The Oilers led by the shot count by a pretty wide margin at the end of that first period. Kind of started to slow up a little bit. Seattle finds their legs. They find away to the back of the net. Devin Levi has looked really good. He's got to hang on over there. But we've got some time here. Got to take a break. We are at the intermission, and this is your Ford Dealers NHL Hockey on the Oilers Radio Network.
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9: This update from the Canadian Press. An Ontario air ambulance is missing off the U.S. coast with six people aboard, including four Canadians. The Gulfstream G100 was flying from Bermuda to Boston when the FAA lost contact with it around 1:30 a.m. on Saturday as it approached the Massachusetts coast. With two aircraft, two boats, and a helicopter from the U.S. Coast Guard now searching near Nantucket, while Canadian and Bermuda officials are in contact with authorities and families of those on board. A woman who was among those accused of defaming former UBC professor Stephen Galloway has apologized.

0: for more information.
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8: Aiden Ganim joining you here from Rogers Place. The Edmonton Oilers tied with the Seattle Kraken by a score of one apiece. And this is our out-of-town scoreboard brought to you by Pizza 73, the official pizza of your Edmonton Oilers. Carolina Hurricanes currently trailing the Philadelphia Flyers by a score of 2-1. The Ottawa Senators and Toronto Maple Leafs at 2 apiece. Pittsburgh Penguins leading the Montreal Canadiens 5-2. Utah Mammoth on top of the Columbus Blue Jackets 2-1. Lightning have the lead. Tampa Bay Lightning have the lead over the Washington Capitals 2-1. The Chicago Blackhawks leading the Buffalo Sabres by a score of 3-2. New York Islanders on top of the Devils 2-0 right now. The Nashville Predators 2-1 over the Dallas Stars. The Boston Bruins have a 1-0 lead over the Minnesota Wild. A couple of more games still waiting to start here. The St. Louis Blues take on the Colorado Avalanche in Colorado. The LA Kings facing the San Jose Sharks in San Jose. And the Calgary Flames will get a back-to-back here tonight as they get ready to take on the Calgary Flames on a back-to-back, getting ready to take on the Vancouver Canucks. That is your out-of-town scoreboard brought to you by Pizza 73, the official pizza of your Edmonton Oilers. And the Oilers trying to hang on here, looking for a victory in Game 3 of the regular season against the Seattle Kraken. First period looked real good. Second period, it started to trail off a little bit. They're going to need to get on top of that before it gets too out of hand. We do not want a repeat of what happened against the Vancouver Canucks on Tuesday or what happened against the Vancouver Canucks on Thursday. And this group looks poised. Devin Levi is looking pretty solid in net. We got 20 minutes left to settle this thing. We are at the intermission, and this is your Ford Dealers NHL Hockey on the Oilers Radio Network.
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12: Here at Rogers Place, Cam Moon, Bob Stauffer. We're getting set for the third period. Tied at one, the Oilers and

0: The Kraken. 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It's back. The jackpots, they're big. 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Owen Michaels scored in the first period for Edmonton. That was just 2:51 into the game. Bobby McMahon from Wainwright, he scored on the power play for Seattle in the second period. Edmonton got outshot 10-4 in that second period, but they're in a situation of win a period, win a game. Oilers have been in that situation before. That was the first game of the regular season. They were tied with Vancouver after 40 minutes and went on to lose in overtime. So we get set here in the third period. Owen Michaels taking the draw against Chandler Stephenson. And we're underway in the third. Dunn across his line to Larson, up to Eberle off his stick and in. It's going to go right towards Levi, and he'll cover it just 7 seconds into the third period. Shot 16-14 overall right now for Seattle. But Seattle carrying the play in that second period. Edmonton carrying the play in the first.
1: Oilers struggling to get puck settler zone when they don't have McDavid and Leon on the ice, and maybe we shouldn't be surprised. I mean, you got an entire second line of Nugent Hopkins, Hyman, and Savoy, and then a third line center veteran in Dickinson, and they don't have those guys, and their depth's getting challenged here early.
0: On the right, Murphy flipped it up, gloved down though by Stephenson. We'll keep it in for Seattle. Murphy behind the net, but it went off his stick to Eberle. His pass in front of the net went off of Levi and over to the right wing. Joseph off the right wing boards and into the Seattle zone it goes. Formanton put the bump on Montour, but Montour will get it to the blue line. Kept in by Shea. It's in behind the Seattle net. Evans to Montour. Right wing to Eberle, into the middle to Evans. Over the Edmonton line, McMahon will shoot it cross corner. Kako on the right wing, dumped it in behind the Edmonton net. Bouchard could leave it, and McDavid through the middle. McDavid over center and shoots it in. That goes to the right wing, off a stick in behind the net. Dunn scooped it around to Jared McCann. His pass, trying to fire it to Kako, broken up by Bouchard. Dumped back into the Seattle zone. Dunn, a little reverse to Beniers. Right wing to McCann, now to Kako, back to McCann, to Dunn. He'll come into the Oiler end on the left wing, taken hard to the boards by Amberson. It's in behind the net. McCann hit by Bouchard, creates the turnover, and through the middle comes McDavid. McDavid with Podkolzin, to Podkolzin, down the left wing, the shot, and that goes off the mask of Grubauer. And the puck comes out, hard shot by Podkolzin.
1: That one stung Grubauer.
0: Yep.
1: They've obviously, the scouting reports, to shoot high on him.
0: Well, got him right in the lid, and it goes off a stick and over the glass out of play. We'll get a neutral zone faceoff, but a burst of speed by Podkolzin down the left wing. And a rising shot that went right off the mask of Philip Grubauer. So we'll put the faceoff at the center ice. Right wing, Samuskevich, had to go off his stick. Isaac Howard can turn and shoot it in. Grubauer plays it on the right. Samuskevich into the middle to Myers, just got it out. It's at the Edmonton blue line, and Myers put himself offside.
1: Samansky needs to dial up his game here, but he's, you know, he was so good when he came up last year from Bakersfield, and doesn't have the same tempo and pace in his game, and slow on pucks. Just needs to get sharper.
0: Yep. Faceoff just outside the Edmonton blue line. Fleury with it. Fleury snaps the puck in, goes off the glass, over to the left. Wallman on the left to Jones. It hit him in the skate, though. Shane Wright across to Lindgren. A shot, save made by Levi, and he's able to squeeze it. We get a whistle. It's Ryan Lindgren able to lean into one from that left point position. Both teams will make a change. The faceoff will be to the right of Levi. Michaels will get out there to take this draw.
1: Max Jones going to need to dig in here, too. He's fighting to play every day. Can't turn pucks over. Can't get beat.
0: Right to the point to Montour. His shot, that was blocked as it went off of Murphy. Murphy's got hit twice today with shots. Puck in the right wing corner. Winterton lost it. Formanton took it away. Formanton off the left wing boards. Right into the Seattle zone. It's top of the circle. Catton able to poke it out. Murphy played almost 25 minutes the other night in Vancouver. Up the right wing to Formanton, now to Michaels.
1: I wonder a bit if that's just a little too much for him, you know what I mean? Now, part of it was Mook and Bedulin was struggling so bad, they cut him down to 10 minutes.
0: McMahon fire it into the Edmonton zone, and that peeled off the boards by Drysdale. Now to McDavid, comes into the Seattle zone, turns to the left wing boards. Drysdale tried to drop it to him, but getting in front of that was Stevenson. And it's Stevenson into the Oiler end, left wing to McMahon. Now to Eberle, can't get a shot away. But Colson for Ekholm. He had his pocket pick. But Colson comes in and gets it, though. Right wing around to Drysdale. Drysdale into the middle of the ice to Ekholm. Now on the left to Podkolzin into the Seattle end. Goes in behind the net. Podkolzin to the right to Drysdale. His shot off a stick, and that goes over the glass out of play. 3 minutes and 39 seconds gone here in the third. We're tied at one.
1: Talking to a couple of pro scouts that are here tonight, and they're just talking about the progression and growth in Vasily Podkolzin's game, and he's playing with the big boys. Can't defer when you're out there with McDavid and Dry. I wonder whether or not Savoy ultimately ends up there once he gets up and running, and whether or not Colson theoretically would play with Nugent, Hopkins, and Hyman. If Edmonton can ever get healthy here, they'll be in a position to accrue cap space. They're going to need it because they're likely going to add it. Top six forward.
0: Pass by Jones.
1: Jones is having a rough. Yeah.
0: He wanted to get that to Murphy, but Murphy had gone to the middle, and Murphy was no longer there where the pass went, so it comes out. Now Jones brings the puck through center. Into the Seattle end. Long shot, it gets blocked. Goes to Dock. Off his backhand, goes over to the left wing, and McCann will get it up and out. And penalty coming up to Edmonton.
1: What are you doing?
0: 4 minutes, 7 seconds into the third, and the game tied at one.
2: 46, Martin Filling for cross-checking.
1: Two games in a row for him.
0: Cross-checking call to Max Jones.
1: Completely unnecessary play. Like, there's no need to do it.
0: And Seattle. We have another chance here with a man advantage. Scored on the power play in the second period, Bobby McMahon. Face-off to the right of Devin Levi. Puck goes to the point, Dunn rips it across, goes through the skates of McCann. Now McCann with it on the right wing. McCann across the blue line to Stevenson. It comes out to McMahon, the shot saved by Levi. That got fired right into the slot to Bobby McMahon, and he one-touched it off his stick. Good save by Levi. There'll be a face-off in the Edmonton zone.
1: Offensive zone penalty 200 feet away from the goal from Max Jones. Second straight game he's taken one. He took one against the Canucks that they buried home to make a game of it.
0: Face off to the right of Levi. The puck to the point. Dunn gave that away, and it is cleared out by Owen Michaels. Dunn picks it up from behind his net. Through center, fires it back to Stevenson. At the Edmonton blue line, off his stick, goes into the corner, engages with Connor Murphy, puck goes to the blue line. Dunn into the slot to Eberle, then gave that away. His pass was picked off by Ekholm, and he'll shoot it down the ice. Good read by Matthias Ekholm. Oilers can make a wholesale change as Montour to Beniers. Into the Oiler end on the left wing. Beniers behind the net to the left side. Shea gets tied up now, is able to flip it out, and it is batted out of the air and down the ice by Formanton. on tour. To Beniers, now to Catton. Into the Oiler end, to Montour on the blue line. Right wing to right to Beniers, gets thrown into the corner by Bouchard. Puck gets tied up. Shea was able to jam it free and cleared all the way down the ice by Kapanen. Grubauer quickly up to Catton. Into the Oiler end, and there's Ekholm to break it up and shoot it down the ice. Out from behind the net for Seattle. Tied at one. We're here in the third. Kako to Montour. Just about 6 minutes gone. To Beniers on the right wing. Penalty over in 5 seconds. Beniers to the point. Comes across. Montour's one-timer. Sails wide. Goes off the glass and comes out. Penalty is over. Seattle 1-for-2 on the man advantage. Left wing. Montour will rip it into the Oilers zone. Into the skates of Shea. He can get it across to Bouchard. Up the right wing to McDavid. Into the Seattle end. Dreisaitl as one-time shot went off of Larson. Puck in the left wing corner. Done. Up the left wing, got it out. Bouchard to Dreisaitl. Into the Seattle zone. Larson takes him to the boards. Puck calls and comes into that left corner. It goes into the skates of Dreisaitl. To the blue line to Bouchard. Now on the right to McDavid to Bouchard. He'll wind up a shot. Doesn't get through. Lots of traffic. Bouchard again. Right wing side to McDavid. Into the corner to Dreisaitl. To Bouchard. A blast and the save made by Grubauer. He'll hold on to it. We'll take a break. 6:56 gone in the third. The Oilers and the Kraken tied at one. From Rogers Place, it's Ford Dealers NHL Hockey on the Oilers Radio Network.
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0: Oilers and Seattle Kraken tied at 1, 6:56 into this third period. Cam Moonlow, along with Bob Stauffer, we're at Rogers Place. And the broadcast brought to you by Ford, official partner of the Edmonton Oilers. Ready, set, Ford. Face off to the left of Philip Grubauer. Szymanski to take the draw against Stevenson. The puck goes into the left wing corner. Done. To the right to Eberle. Softly rolls it out. Shot right back in by Szymanski. Grubauer to stop it. Right corner to Dunn. To Eberle. He will clear the zone. Wallman. Center ice for Frederick. Will shoot it in. Howard goes after it. Larson gets behind the net. Around to Eberle. And Eberle got it to center ice. To McMahon. And McMahon can one-hand it into the Oiler end. Wallman along the inboards. McMahon in front of the net. Oh, and a save by Levi off of Eberle. McMahon put it over to Jordan Eberle. And Levi with an amazing left pad save. The Oilers send it down the ice. It's icing. And Devin Levi absolutely rocks Jordan Eberle.
1: That's a great stop by Levi. A little bit of a tough communication error there. And Szymanski again low in support. And they got the reacted late on the play, and Levi made his best save of the game.
0: That is a tremendous stop by Devin Levi.
1: So you have some younger players, like 43 out there. Michaels, Owen Michaels, and he's making the most of an opportunity. And there's some other guys that are pretty quiet. Got to dig in here.
0: If Levi's side-to-side isn't elite, that is a goal all day.
1: Are they checking to see if the puck was over the line?
0: Of course.
1: Do we believe it was over the line?
0: No.
1: No.
0: I don't think so. But you got to check. You got to check. I don't think so.
1: No, there's no chance.
0: I don't think so. But, I mean, an overhead would... Oh, we're going to get an overhead now.
1: No.
0: Nah, you...
1: No.
0: No. That's just a really, really, really good save.
1: But the Oilers got to dig in here.
0: Yeah, I mean, the forecheck of Seattle created that opportunity. McMahon able to win a battle there. And even the way that... It's close.
1: It's closer than
0: but
1: you
0: I don't,
1: think.
0: I don't think it's in.
1: Don't see
0: no.
1: how you can
0: no.
1: say it.
0: I don't think how you could say it's definitively in.
1: And the fans do not like that we're even having a debate here.
0: No, I get why it's close. I get why you got to look.
1: I'm surprised this is taking as long as it is.
0: Well, I got to make sure. They got to make sure. All right, headsets are off. We're getting a call.
8: After review, the puck did not cross the goal line, therefore there's no goal.
0: That's what we figured. But it was close.
1: But the Oilers have got to win a draw or two here. Do a better job.
0: Yeah. All right, Devin Levi, this tremendous save. Face off to the right of Levi. We're tied at one. We're in the third. We are 7:38 into it. And the puck into the corner, Wallman on the left to Murphy, off the left wing boards and out. Evans has it at his own blue line for Seattle. Left wing to Winterton, hit Wallman. It's in the Oilers zone. Wallman behind his net, right all over him, trying to get away from him. He does, and we'll go in the air and out with it. Crowd making noise here at Rogers Place.
1: Well, your goalie's giving you one there. So
0: sure did. Left wing, off the stick or right, takes a weird hop off the glass. Ekholm on the left, and that misses Podkolzin. It's going to be an icing call against the Oilers.
1: Ekholm's fought it a bit tonight, too. Very reliable defender. He's got the best plus-minus in the NHL since being acquired.
0: Yeah, that has worked out incredibly well for the Oilers and for Matthias.
1: Yes.
0: Because everybody
1: and Oilers getting
0: is happy.
1: Signed on a three-year extension at $4 million. So even if he's in your third pairing 2 years from now, fine.
0: Exactly.
1: Especially with the cap going up to 127 2 years from now.
0: Off the draw in the Oilers zone. Dunn on the point to Larson on the right. Behind the net to Beniers, but getting in front of that was Bouchard. It gets to the blue line. It comes back to Bouchard, though, and Bouchard will skate up to center and now come into the Seattle zone on the right wing to McDavid. He's going to go towards the net in front of shot. Save made by Grubauer. Back to the left wing point. Ekholm behind the net for Draisaitl. Goes to the right. Going to cycle that to McDavid. Has it on the left wing. To the top of the circle, to the right wing point to Bouchard, right wing to Ekholm in front of the net, and that got intercepted, goes to the line, Bouchard, right wing to Podkolzin, skates across the blue line, on the left to Ekholm, behind the net to McDavid, it went over his stick, Bouchard pinching down, keeps it alive, McDavid to Podkolzin. Podkolzin on the right wing to McDavid. We're tied at one. We're here in the third. Beniers is able to get it out for Seattle to Jared McCann. He'll dump it in. 10:39 to go in this period.
1: You got to win more than just that matchup, shift-wise.
0: Ekholm out from behind the Edmonton goal. A little bank pass for Frederick. Steers it into Seattle territory. Grubauer out to play it. Poked it into the right wing
1: Max
0: corner.
1: Max Jones is off this line. I believe they moved Trent Frederick up to play with Kapanen
0: off here. It's inside the Oilers zone. Doc up against the boards. Samuskevich. Good row in there, too. They got it tied up. Want them to move it. It does come out to Evans, to Montour on the blue line. Left wing, Samuskevich wanted to shoot it, and it went off the end of his stick. Puck goes into the left wing corner. Emberson up the boards on the right. Fire it into the Seattle zone. Montour out from behind his goal on the left to Evans. Through the middle, it went off of Eberle. Joseph can shoot it back in. 9:35 to go here in the third. Tied at one. The Oilers and the Kraken. Puck cleared out just past Murphy. Ekholm forced into the corner. McMahon is flying in there again to Murphy. Off the boards and out. Michaels on the right to Formanton. Off the end boards. It goes in behind the net. Over to the left. Michaels jammed it to the end boards. Lindgren over to the left wing and will clear it out. Murphy into the middle to Formanton. Formanton flips it to the end boards, trying to go after it himself. Right into the corner, behind the net to Lindgren.
1: Oilers are down to five defensemen. We haven't seen Ryan Shea for a while.
0: In behind his net is Lindgren. He's back out.
1: Just got out.
0: Okay. Up the right wing to Larson, now on the left to right, put himself offside. Seattle has to tag up. Bouchard on the right, gave it to Howard, goes into the right corner of the Seattle zone, shoved off of it. Larson to clear, and Shea will drill it right back in. Dunn on the left wing in his own end will get it out. Shea, left side to Draisaitl, into the Seattle zone. Around on the right wing boards. McDavid to the line, to Bouchard, to McDavid off the right side. McDavid's pass, it was partially tipped, and Dunn can clear it out. At the Edmonton blue line, Matthias Ekholm, 8:05 to go into third. Tied at one, the Oilers and the Seattle Kraken. On the right wing, Draisaitl shooting it in. Puck calls him, pump it right back around. Draisaitl along the right wing boards. It went off a right, comes back to Draisaitl. Into the middle to McDavid, a shot! And that hit bodies in front, goes over to the right wing boards. Emberson, right point, to the left to Ekholm. Left wing to McDavid, out to Draisaitl. He healed the one-timer, and the puck cleared.
1: Back here.
0: Myers, one-on-one with Ekholm. Taken to the boards, and Podkolzin came in and knocked him down. Puck to the side of the Edmonton net. Ekholm around to the point, but Evans is going to keep it in.
1: Need a change.
0: Podkolzin to Emberson. Emberson on the right wing will get it out. It went off of McDavid. No icing. Oilers can make a change. Montour out from behind his goal. 7:06 to go here in the third. Tied at one. The Oilers and the Kraken. McCann on the left into the Oiler end. To Beniers, to McCann. Joseph able to get it out, though, for Edmonton. Evans has it at center ice. Shoots it right back in. Shea, left wing corner. To Murphy. Around past Evans on the point. It does come out. Stolen by Joseph. He's got a breakaway. The shot! The save by Grubauer! Joseph to the left wing point. The shot tipped over the Seattle net. Goes to the right. It's Murphy in front of the net. Directed up in the air. Just goes wide. Getting his stick on it was Max Jones right in front of the net. Couple of great chances there for Edmonton. And the game's still tied at one. It's cleared out off of Kako, and it goes into the Oilers' zone.
1: Yeah, soccer obviously should have been an ice in there.
0: 6:10 to go in the third.
1: Oh, where's that going?
0: Bouchard on the left to Ekholm. It got there eventually, and Ekholm will hammer it into the Seattle end. It's in behind the net. Fleury up the boards, doesn't get out. Jones will keep it in. Lindgren to the end. He gets bumped into, but Fleury comes up with a puck. Fleury can get it out to Eberle. Eberle into the Oiler end to Stevenson. He's tied up. Isaac Howard will get it out. It's in behind Kapanen, though. And the puck is center ice. Bouchard, right wing to Howard. He'll come towards the net. A shot off the glove of Grubauer. He just got enough to keep it out. And Dunn will get it out of the zone. Emberson will shoot it in. Larson behind the net. And that goes out of play. I think it touched the glass. Won't be a penalty. We'll take a break. 5:15 to go here in the third. The Oilers and the Kraken all tied at one from Rogers Place. It's Ford Dealers NHL Hockey on the Oilers Radio Network.
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0: Here at Rogers Place, Cam Moon along with Bob Stauffer. Tied at one, the Oilers and the Kraken. 5:15 to go in the third period. We're in the Legacy Heating and Cooling broadcast booth. Legacy Heating and Cooling, home and no payments, no interest for 1 year. Face off in the Seattle end to the left of Grubauer. Coming up with some big saves here in the third period. Edmonton coming close. Matthew Joseph on a breakaway as the puck sent to the blue line and Bouchard swats it towards the middle. And Stevenson will come out through the middle on the right. Flip towards the net and the save by Levi on that shot by Goodrow and up the right wing. But Colson dumping it in. Eberle behind his net to Larson. It goes by him. Bouchard will pinch down. Able to keep it in the Seattle zone. Draisaitl into the corner with Larson, and it goes off of Eberle. It's underneath Larson. Now Draisaitl has it to put Colson to the left wing point. Ekholm to Bouchard. Right wing for McDavid. Forced up near the point. Now comes down the right wing. Stops at the hash marks for Draisaitl. A shot off his stick goes wide. Ekholm on the left side. We'll crank that around on the right. It'll go to the blue line. Bouchard, right wing to McDavid. To the right wing corner, Draisaitl behind the net to put Colson. Left wing point for Ekholm. To the right wing to Draisaitl, top of the circle, off the boards, into the corner. McDavid, he'll give it to Draisaitl, right corner, now near to the slot. Ekholm shot, that hit bodies in front of the net. Draisaitl with a chance, went off the end of his stick, he fanned on it. Puck in the left wing corner. It's Draisaitl to the top of the circle. Draisaitl, cross ice pass. It gets to McDavid on the right wing. Spins to the right wing boards. Into the corner to Draisaitl. To the right wing point. Bouchard for McDavid in the high slot. Pass on the left, got blocked. He gets it back. We'll keep it in the Seattle zone. 3.5 to go here in the third. Tied at one. The Oilers and the Kraken. Oilers make a change. Stevenson in the right wing corner of his own end. To Beniers on the left. Beniers taken to the boards by Formanton. Loose puck to Owen Michaels. He's the goal scorer for the Oilers tonight. Right wing for Joseph. Off the boards and behind the net to Michaels. It's poked around on the left. And McCann will get it out. Shea's got a turn on it. Montour on him. To Murphy in the right wing corner. Through the middle, Formanton got it out of the zone, and McCann's going to drill it right back in. Shea, left side, now to Alex Formanton, softly get it out.
1: You guys need a change here.
0: Formanton.
1: Almost too many on the ice here.
0: Close. Now it's shot down. It's going to be icing against Seattle. Montour's pass went to no one with 2:39 to go here in the third. And the Oilers and the Kraken are tied at one.
1: Pizza 73 out of town update for you. Henderson is up 1-0 on Bakersfield. They're in the first period. They're playing back-to-back nights, Saturday and Sunday, down in Henderson. And the Oilers are going to get McDavid dry-settle and put Colson back on the ice with Bouchard here in an ozone draw of 2:39 left.
0: All right. Shots 21-20 in favor of Edmonton. Drysdale in the faceoff circle with Shane Wright. Puck goes to the left wing point. Here is Shea. His shot goes wide of the net. McDavid on the left to Drysdale to McDavid. To Shea. It goes off of McDavid to Drysdale. Scores! Leon Drysdale has given the Oilers a 2-1 lead.
1: Well, that's what you call a fortuitous bounce. I mean, come on.
0: That went off a body right over to Drysdale. Shea's pass.
1: I think it got a piece of McDavid.
0: It hit McDavid. It went off his leg and all the way across to Drysdale. Sitting there for a one-timer.
1: So Shea and McDavid will draw the assist, and the Oilers, 2:27 left. Lane Lambert's team's played pretty well here. Lane Lambert involved in one of the greatest middleweight fights of all time.
0: He was tough.
1: With Jim Benny. I believe it was Mark Hebscher at that time. Toronto, Rock'em Sock'em Robots.
0: 17:33, time of the goal. Oilers up 2-1 here on the Kraken. Shea at his own blue line to Frederick, and he'll dump it in. Grubauer will stop it in behind the net. To the right corner to Dunn, won't get it out. That's kept in, going towards the slot. Put Colson shot, and the save made. Kapanen shot, and the save made by Grubauer. He holds on to it. We're going to take a break. We got 2:14 to go here in the third. 2-1, the Oilers lead the Seattle Kraken. Leon Draisaitl with the go-ahead goal. We'll be right back from Rogers Place. It's Ford Dealers, NHL Hockey on the Oilers Radio Network.
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0: Here at Rogers Place, Cam Moon along with Bob Stauffer. 2-1 Edmonton leads. 2:14 to go in the third as they host Seattle. Face off to the right of Grubauer. Drysdale, McDavid, put Colson are out there. Puck on the left wing point. Ekholm to Drysdale. That hit the linesman. Puck comes in front of the goal and Montour got it out. It's bouncing into the Edmonton zone. There goes Grubauer to the bench for the extra attacker. The Seattle net is empty, and the puck cleared off of Podkolzin. And Dunn in his own end. Skates in front of that empty net up the left wing to Chandler Stevenson to Bobby McMahon. Able to get it in. Draisaitl around the boards to McDavid. He'll get it out. McDavid on the left wing's got the empty net. He won't get a shot away. McMahon caught him. But now on the left wing, still with control of the puck. Montour spinning him around, and Seattle gets control of it.
1: The only guy on the ice that was going to catch McDavid there is Bobby McMahon. He can fly.
0: Minute 25 to go. Edmonton up by one. Eberle into the Oilers zone to Montour. Across the line, the shot saved by Levi as McCann with a high riser goes in front of the net. Put Colson left wing to McDavid. He'll come out to center ice. Got an empty net. The shot scores! Connor McDavid makes it 3-1 for the Oilers.
1: Murphy wants a piece of Montour. Got a stick up on McDavid after he scored the goal.
0: Are being discussed out there. Edmonton up 3-1. As McDavid gets his second of the season. Oh, and Montour just got a 10. So we won't be seeing him.
1: Well, he always has run a little bit hot. Right. But Colson dumped the puck up the left side, and McDavid... Two slashes for Montour on the play.
2: 62, 10-minute misconduct each.
1: Was there one each way?
0: Who did he say from the other side? 14?
1: Maybe Ekholm.
0: Maybe. Oilers up 3-1. McDavid from Podkolzin and Ekholm. 18:55. All right. So a couple of tens. It'll still keep it 5-on-5. Grubauer is back into the net. Might come back out again, though.
1: Think so?
0: I don't know. Maybe. Well, not if the Oilers get control, which they did, and Bouchard will shoot it into the Seattle zone. It's in behind the net. Lindgren around the boards on the right to right, then gave that away. His pass to the middle, picked off by Joseph. He rips a shot that just misses on the short side. 48 seconds left here in the third, 3-1. Edmonton leads. Puck dumped into the Oilers zone. It's in behind the net. On the right wing into the corner. Goes off of Shea. Puck top of the circle. Kasperi Kapanen will softly play it out off the right wing boards. And it goes into the Seattle zone. Fleury out from behind his net. Fleury on the left to Myers. Myers banks it into the left wing corner. 15 seconds left as Emberson can get it out. And Lindgren's pass, it's right to Formanton. His shot, that's a hard shot, and a save made by Grubauer with 6 seconds to go here in the third period.
1: Well, coach will like this game. Got a little bit of, had one tough stretch the entire night, by the way.
0: Yeah.
1: That's it. The entire game had one tough shift in the second period where they did a pretty good job. No, they had some chances in the second. They capitalized on their power play for their only goal. But at the end of the day, 5-on-5, the Oilers outscored them 2-0.
0: Back to the left wing point. Wallman shot off a stick that goes into the corner. The Edmonton Oilers will win this game 3-1 over the Seattle Kraken.
1: Devin Levi made the save that he needed to make to win the game for Edmonton. Off Jordan Eberle.
0: That was his best. I would say he made 4 or 5 really good stops today. And Devin Levi being congratulated by his teammates as he stops 19 of 20 as it sits right now. And Edmonton gets the win 3-1 over the Seattle Kraken. And the Oilers with a lot of the pressure in the first period, Kraken with a lot of it in the second. And it was there to be had in the third for both teams. And Edmonton's able to get it done. Puck that goes off of Connor McDavid right over to Leon Draisaitl. that becomes the game winner at 17:33 of the third period.
1: Good win for Edmonton.
4: Yeah.
0: And the Oilers, yeah, a good solid win because the way things were in the first two games, there was a lot going on and a lot of goals being scored for and against. This one looked a little more like the regular season. And the Oilers playing well defensively, and when they did give up some stuff defensively, Devin Levi came up with some big saves and gets the win. And we get head downstairs. Cam Moon and Bob Stauffer upstairs. Ryan Shea downstairs. Ryan, hard-fought game here tonight. How'd you see it from your side?
21: Yeah, I think that's how we want to play. Obviously, there's ups and downs. They kind of took it to us in the second period, but we weathered the storm. Leaves was great once again, and that's how we have to play. We gave up one goal today, and obviously the goals came late, but that's what's going to happen in our system.
1: You know, Ryan, Kyle Dubas is a good manager, and Pittsburgh achieved a lot. With all due respect, they don't have the same pressure on them that this team has. There's an expectation that this team is going to win. You've got to have saves at the right time to win. Just the thought on the one breakdown, and everybody gets a point-blank look, and a smaller goalie's got to have great lateral movement. You just made an awesome save, and that save won you guys the game.
21: Yeah, 100%. I mean, that's what's going to happen in those games. And honestly, that kind of jolted the whole bench. And you kind of saw it. They were dumping it in, hard-rooming it. Our D were doing a job getting the puck out, and our forwards did the rest. So a lot of credit goes to Leaves. I think he was the MVP in this one.
0: A lot less loose defensively in this game for both teams than maybe you saw in the first two games of the regular season. Did it feel more like the regular season tonight?
21: Yeah, 100%. I mean, I think that's how we want to play. And credit to them, they were good defensively too. But those are fun hockey games when it's all scoring tied. And it's a Saturday night, and we gave them, obviously, we didn't put up 9 goals again. But those are the games that we're going to have to get used to in this league.
0: Ryan, thanks for doing
1: this. Ryan.
21: Yeah, thanks, guys.
0: There you go. There's Ryan Shea, Oiler defenseman. 3-1, Edmonton defeats the Seattle Kraken and improved to 2-0-1 on the season. But, yeah, hard-fought game. You had to play well. It just felt more like what you become accustomed to in the regular season, and this had it. And Oilers didn't, when the top line was out there, yeah, they generated a lot and had a lot of the play. But the Oilers get a goal from Owen Michaels tonight. So they get a goal from not their big line.
1: Right.
0: That helps a lot, too, when you have any of those. Given all the players that are out of the lineup right now for Edmonton, you're getting goals from other lines. I mean, that has to be huge for this team.
1: Yeah. I mean, you just need one.
0: Yeah.
1: You get one with this, at the end of the day, Connor ends up with a 9-point week. And the Oilers go 2-0-1. On the week, and much better performance. I'm going to tell you this right now. The coach is going to love it. He's going to love it.
0: Yeah.
1: This, you don't have all your that's a deep team. They don't have star power, but that's a team that's got guys on the second, third, and fourth lines that can play, and you found a way ultimately to win the game. Now, Anaheim, Wednesday. Tomorrow's an off day. You're going to practice Monday, light practice Tuesday. Chance Dickinson, when's he back in? Some point during the road trip. Don't know. After this one, maybe you buy yourself a little bit of time. Or maybe there's an addition between now and then as well. I just wonder. I'm just looking at the timeline here. If you integrate somebody new into the team, make a smaller deal. But really like what we're seeing out of Owen Michaels. And bottom line, found a way to win. Got a stop at the right time. Big guns got the game winner. A little bit of a fortuitous break, but maybe needed a bounce after the way some of those pucks were going in last couple games.
0: Well, when you play hard, it's funny how those bounces tend to go your way. The Oilers played hard here tonight. They win 3-1 over Seattle. Owen Michaels, Leon Draisaitl, Connor McDavid scoring for Edmonton. Bobby McMahon, he had the goal for the Kraken. And the story between the pipes for Edmonton, Devin Levi stops 19 of 20, made a huge save off of Jordan Eberle in the third period, and he is able to preserve the win. 3-1, the Oilers defeat the Kraken. Our Rogers post-game show is coming up next.
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0: Draisaitl in the faceoff circle with Shane Wright. Puck goes to the left wing point. Here is Shea. His shot goes wide of the net. McDavid on the left to Draisaitl, to McDavid, to Shea. It goes off of McDavid to Draisaitl. Scores! Leon Draisaitl has given the Oilers a 2-1 lead.
1: There you go. 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
0: Wallman along the length inboards. McMahon in front of the net. Oh, and a save by Levi off of Eberle. McMahon put it over to Jordan Eberle. And Levi with an amazing left pad save. The Oilers send it down the ice. It's icing. And Devin Levi absolutely rocks Jordan Eberle.
1: And that is the save of the game for the Edmonton Oilers tonight, because this was a tight one. And the Oilers did get a break to win it. But we're going to bring a word inside the game analyst, Rob Brown. And Rob, Edmonton found a way. Yes, they got a break on the game winner. But Levi, great bounce back start tonight for Edmonton.
5: It was, and he needed it, and the team needed it from him. There's a lot to like about this game. Now, the second period, and we just heard, I think it was Ryan Shea talking about, the Oilers were not the better team in the second period.
1: Right.
5: The Kraken were. But the Oilers stuck with it. And we've seen in the past where things haven't gone well offensively for the Oilers, that they start to push it. They start to press and force things and find themselves in more trouble. They didn't do that tonight. They got the big save they needed, gave the team a boost. And then how many times did you see in the third period? They just dumped the puck in, just keep going that way,
1: yep.
5: Not allowing the Kraken to get anything going. And yeah, it was a bounce. They were very fortunate. But when you hold the opposition to two or less, then you're in control of a game. You could run into a goal, and Grubauer was fantastic tonight, but you can run into a great goaltender and only need two to win. When you play the way the Oilers played in the first two games, and you need six goals or seven goals to win, and you need nine goals to win, you don't find yourself on the right side of the scoreboard in this. So the Oilers played the proper way. They got the bounce they needed. They got the save they needed, and come out with 2 points.
1: All right. We talked about it before the game. Do you ever have anybody stick up for you? Here's the thing. Both Foreman did not skate yesterday. I'm told he can handle himself. Doc got smudged into the boards and had a bit of a neck, upper body thing going. Trent Frederick took the fight.
5: Trent, to me, there was nobody on the team that needed it more than Trent Frederick.
1: And
5: he just had to.
1: Give Ryan Lingerer credit for taking the fight.
5: Yep, no, right? For sure. Yeah,
1: but you blow up Evan Bouchard at the World Championship, and Evan Bouchard is amongst the top three defensemen on the planet, you're going to have to reap what you sow.
5: And he did. Everything went the way it's supposed to go. But to me, there wasn't anyone else on the bench that needed to fight.
1: Colson right now because
5: it doesn't matter.
1: He's too valuable right now.
5: You're right, but Trent Frederick needed this. I mean, right now there's some players in the bottom eight that wouldn't have been here because of injury, if not for injuries, that are making a name for themselves. Owen Michaels, for example, is one of those players. Joseph has been fantastic in these games. So there's players that are separating themselves from the pack. Trent Frederick needs to stay in that pack. And one thing you can do to be noticed is go up and stand up for a teammate. So to me, at the beginning of the game, when you started throwing names out, there was only one name to me that needed to have that fight. And it was Trent Frederick, and he did it. So give him credit for that.
1: All right. Anaheim on Wednesday.
5: Good hockey club.
1: Yep. Very different team than they had last year.
5: Well, I mean, they got the $43 million defenseman on the back end now playing, the young kid out of the minors.
1: They got two because they've got two defensemen that are making over $7 million a year on the back end.
5: Now, I haven't seen them this year, but just the addition of subtraction of both Trouba and Gudas, they're going to be quicker on the back end. Trouba.
1: Don't forget how good John Carlson was against Edmonton as well.
5: True. But they're going to be faster on the back end. I don't know if they're going to be as nasty to play against, but they got top end skill, and the Oilers can't give up the grade A chances they gave up in games one.
1: So
5: and
1: they
5: two.
1: Got Jackson Lacombe, who was a tower.
5: He's fantastic.
1: Power in that series. Minchikov got the 5-year deal at $7.2 million. Lunau's deal kicks in next year at $7.2 million. He's still on his ELC.
5: I'm looking forward to seeing him because I've never heard of him until he signed for $43 million.
1: So they've got a couple guys out right now. Moore and Hellison. Those guys both played. Now Moore played some wing during the course of last year's playoff series. The forward groups does not have Mason McTavish anymore, nor do they have Kreider, obviously, but they do have Carlson, they do have Gauthier, and the other guy that they've got is Beckett Seneca, and he's the next guy to get paid there.
5: He is.
1: Dead.
5: I honestly don't believe right now that they're as good as they were in the playoffs last year.
1: And Troy Terry's out with an injury as well.
5: He was injured in the playoffs last year, too, so is this the same injury?
1: Yeah, no, it's an extended one. They've got a little bit of toughness with A.J. Greer and Jeff Malott. By the way, Jeff Malott's brother is the one that's fighting here, Mike Malott, in the UFC event. Jeff Malott's trained. He knows how to handle his...
5: he does. I think he scored last game, too. Yeah. I think he had a goal in the game against Vegas. No, I mean, again, the Canucks were the opening two games for the Oilers. They're not going to make the playoffs. The Seattle Kraken game three, that is a team that's going to push for a playoff spot. The Anaheim Ducks are a team that I believe that should be in the playoffs. So each one of these games for the Oilers, they're taking a step up in weight class. So this will be a much tougher test. And we saw what happened last year. This team found a way to beat the Edmonton Oilers. So the Edmonton Oilers, if they want to win the division, if they want to move on, as we believe and know they do, this is a test for them. And I think the Edmonton Oilers, the way what they played tonight is the way they need to play against Anaheim, and they can win.
1: Great stuff, Rob.
5: Sounds good, Bob.
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1: All right, welcome back, everybody. Let's go to Pizza 73 out-of-town scoreboard. The Montreal Canadiens down 5-3, score a power play goal. In the final 2 minutes, they have tied it with the empty net against the Pittsburgh Penguins. Meanwhile, GWG NOT Shane Gostisbehere gets the reigning Stanley Cup champs, the Carolina Hurricanes, off the schneid. Their first victory of the year. They're 1-1-1. They beat Philadelphia 3-2. The Flyers drop to 0-1-2. Buffalo 4-3 over Chicago. Bowen Byram for the Blackhawks did not play. Ottawa Senators play their first game. They win in TO. Final score 3-2. Tampa Bay holds off Washington. 3-1 victory there. Utah all over the Columbus Blue Jackets 4-1. The New York Islanders are pounding the New Jersey Devils. It is 5-0 in the third period for the Islanders. Five different goal scorers: Holmstrom, Shen, Horvat, Eklund. It's Victor Eklund and Palat. Meanwhile, Nashville leads the Dallas Stars 2-1. Glenn Gulson's team off to a bit of a quiet start. Minnesota up. That's going into the third. Minnesota is up 2-1 after two at home to Boston. The Colorado Avalanche lead the St. Louis Blues 2-0 as they start the second period. McKinnon's has been in on both goals for the Avalanche. Later tonight, Calgary is in Vancouver. L.A. is at San Jose. Bakersfield trails Henderson 1-0 after one in the A and home to Boston. The Colorado Avalanche lead the St. Louis Blues 2-0 as they start the second period. McKinnon's has been in on both goals for the Avalanche. Later tonight, Calgary is in Vancouver. L.A. is at San Jose. Bakersfield trails Henderson 1-0 after one in the A. And last night, the Oil Kings beat

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2: Let's go to tonight's Three Stars, brought to you by Molson, the official beer of the Edmonton Oilers. Molson, everyone in, must be of legal drinking age. Third star tonight, Bobby McMahon for the Seattle Kraken. Second star tonight from the Edmonton Oilers with the GWG, Leon Draisaitl. Devin Levi stops 19-20. Rob Stewart never late when the game was 1-1. He's tonight's first star of the Rogers postgame show. As heard following each of our NHL broadcasts, Edmonton returns to action Wednesday night when the Oilers are in Anaheim. For my play-by-play partners this year, Cam Moon along with Jack Michaels, Rob Brown. Brendan Escott, Aiden Ganim pinch hitting in Brendan's role tonight. Studio producers Eamon Hashem at the helm tonight, and Kellen Kennedy and our ace engineer, Troy Bowler. Bob Stauffer saying so long from Rogers Place. The Oilers beat the Kraken 3-1. Edmonton now 9-1 at home all time against Seattle, and off to a 2-0-1 start for the opening week of the season.

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0: 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The game is over when the horn sounds. The analysis ends when you say it does. This is Oilers Overtime. Oilers Hockey is brought to you by the Butcher Shop at Friesen Brothers. And now, the Heartland Ford Oilers Overtime. Here's Brendan Escott and Rob Brown on the official voice of your Edmonton Oilers, 880 Chad.
2: I settle in the faceoff circle with Shane Wright. Puck goes to the left wing point. Here is Shea. His shot goes wide of the net. McDavid on the left to Drysdale to McDavid. To Shea. It goes off of McDavid to Drysdale. Scores! Leon Drysdale has given the Oilers a 2-1 lead.
3: Oh my goodness, we're off to a bad start. Cam Moon said in one of the breaks before the game ended, sometimes you just need a bounce, and the Oilers got a bounce. And I don't think you could have put it any more perfectly. How sweet it is, Oil Country. The Edmonton Oilers get a victory over the Seattle Kraken. 3-1, your final score. And a lot of players looking real, real good. A few players, maybe a little bit of a struggle, but overall, we wanted, heading into this game, a low-scoring, low-event win, and the Edmonton Oilers delivered on that. We got Rob Brown with us here at Studio 99. Rob, pretty exciting win here.
4: It was. Well, now, we wanted a win, and I'm sure the coach wanted a low-event, low-scoring game. I was pretty happy with the last two games, the way the excitement level. This was a much different Oilers team from start to finish. I think in the last couple games, we saw the Oilers play well enough to win but make enough mistakes defensively to lose. Tonight, we saw them play a solid game defensively, very few breakdowns. The one big mistake they made, Devin Levi cleaned it up for them. And that's what tonight, they got a lucky bounce, but they got a big save as well, something we haven't seen in the first couple of games. So Mike Babcock will be happy with the way

0: his team played tonight.
1: And you got to think about the play of young Devin Levi, the ability for him to shake off what Thursday night was. It wasn't his best game. He'd tell you that. The Edmonton Oilers didn't play great in front of him defensively, and there were times in this game where the Oilers struggled to play well in front of him, but stop after stop after stop. I mean, you can't really blame him for that power play goal against. He had no chance on it. It was a perfect shot. But the ability to take what happened on Thursday night, shake it out of your mind, and come ready to play and put up a great effort like he did tonight, I mean, that's got to be pretty exciting.
0: Well, it will be. He had a response. And any player, if they have an off night, they want to play right away. And sometimes when a goalie has an off night, he might not get the crease for, you know, 2, 3, 4 games, depending on how the other guy does. He got the opportunity on home ice, and two things. He played better, the team played better, and it's kind of, they kind of go hand in hand. When the Oilers play good defensively and they're very predictable, as they were tonight, it's easy for the goalie to play. And then he made the one huge save. And Ryan Shea talked about it after the game. That is a boost on the bench. Mm-hmm. So he gave them what they needed tonight. And then eventually, in the third period, the Oilers kept pushing and pushing. They were the better team in the third, and they got that bounce, that break, and were able to capitalize. So, yeah, this was a good night.
1: Yeah, I mean, over and over again, opportunities on both sides. It felt like towards the end of the second period there, things really started to fall apart for the Edmonton Oilers. But like you said, Rob, they get the save that they needed, and a huge, huge victory for this Edmonton Oilers squad as they move on forward here. I mean, Devin Levi, he played phenomenally. You got to talk about Owen Michaels a little bit, too. I mean, this kid, he came in from college, was a little bit of an older player coming in, a bit of an undiscovered guy. He comes in, and through 3 games played, the guy has looked absolutely phenomenal.
0: Well, he's on pace for 56 goals, so that's a pretty good start to his career. Mike Babcock talked about him earlier in preseason. He said at the beginning of training camp, he's quite impressed with this guy. Didn't know much about him. So they started watching video on him, and then, all right, he just continues to get better, and they kept throwing him in exhibition games. And he loved the details and all the little things he did. He's a right-handed guy that takes faceoffs. The others don't have that. Tonight, you can see how much trust he has in him. He took almost twice as many faceoffs as any other Edmonton Oiler. Mm-hmm. He took 18 faceoffs. He was 50% on the night. Every time there was a faceoff that was needed to be won, he was sent out there. So Babcock trusts him, scores an absolute beauty of a goal. So here he is, this young kid that, I mean, I'm sure the Oilers thought, you know, time in the minors, maybe a guy that at some point we can bring up and take a look at. Now you're thinking, okay, the Oilers are going to get healthy at one point. How can we take this guy out of the lineup?
1: Yeah.
0: He's pushed himself into that conversation.
1: And I mean, the argument there is, you know, if he does continue the play that he does and the Oilers do get healthy and, you know, you've got these players starting to come back, that's a hard conversation of who you're going to keep out of the lineup here, because, he's looking very solid.
0: Well, the advantage he has over anyone else in the bottom six,
1: yeah,
0: that are auditioning right now, is he's a right-handed face-off guy that wins draws.
1: Yeah.
0: And we saw at the beginning of the year they wanted Colton Dock as the fourth-line center. He beat out Josh Samansky. In a perfect world, I'm sure Colton Dock would be a winger.
1: Yeah.
0: He's a rough-and-tumble guy that just throw it in his corner, let him run through someone. So all of a sudden, if Owen Michaels becomes your fourth line center, that allows you to move Dock out to the wing, and now you got options.
1: Mm-hmm.
0: So I think Babcock talked about it earlier today. The more players you have, the more options you have. And right now, Owen Michaels has become a very good option for Mike Babcock and the Edmonton Oilers, because he's played well. Now, again, small sample size.
1: Mm-hmm.
0: He's just finding his way at this level. But small sample size, you want to be on the positive side of the ledger, and he has been.
1: Yeah, for sure. All right, At the Mic is brought to you by Jet Set Parking, on airport parking for off airport pricing. 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Mike Babcock, the head coach of the Edmonton Oilers, is standing by.
2: What do we got? Mike, first question is from Cam Tate here. He was just wondering about your decision to start Levi, why you went that way, and what you thought overall of him.
3: Well, I just thought You know, seems like a confident kid. I think your first game with a new organization, sometimes things don't go as well. You get in your own way. I thought Freddie Anderson did a heck of a job with him the other day. He just, you know, he was talking to him about tightness. And Freddie's been through it, lived it. Freddie's 37, won a Stanley Cup. To have a guy like that in your organization that can share his experience with young guys, I think helps him. And then, not that Levi's not a confident guy, he is, but I mean, we got good goaltending tonight, and we made a mistake on that second penalty kill, I think it was, and they had a bell ringer, and he made the save, and then we turned the puck over on a reverse, should have been a reverse, reverse, and they end up with a great chance, so you got to give him credit, because we haven't had that, so that was real positive tonight.
4: So, I mean, you mentioned the goals against are way down. How did you feel about the five-on-five play? And I thought especially, like, that was a good opening 20 minutes to kind of establish and get...
3: How was that second again? So I don't know what's going on in the second. We got a little roadblock with the second here. We can turn the puck over like I've never seen before, so we got to fix the second. But I actually liked our third. I liked our first. The second, we're getting in our own way, so we got to figure that out.
4: Leon complimented Michaels, who scored again, and said it's great he scored, but he's doing a lot of little things well. I know he's an older guy, but he's still new to the NHL. Is that unique that he's that detailed, you know, being a relatively new NHLer?
3: Well, and I think I said this before, you know, Mike's done an unbelievable job. He's come in here, he has confidence, he has swagger, but he wasn't a scorer. Like a big-time scorer, he was a player. And, I mean, he's out there winning face-offs and cross-checking people, and he's always in the video in the right spots. I don't know how that happened, and I don't know how we got him, but we're lucky to have him.
2: It seemed like you had a real usable deep bench late into that game, Mike. But just maybe discuss those depth lines and how usable they seemed tonight.
3: Well, I didn't think they were as good last game, and I thought they got in their own way a little bit, and I thought we had... did a better job with that tonight. The way the power plays went in the first period and then the four on fours, you know, I look at the sheet after, I've played the big guys 10 minutes in the first. It's ridiculous. But you had the power plays, you should be up three. You're not, and now you're saying, what are we doing? You need to play everyone. So the third line or fourth line never got on the ice basically until the second period, but I thought those guys were effective. I thought Freddie had a heck of a game. Scored the other night in a fight tonight, was involved in the game, seems to be getting his confidence back. So that's important for us. The more players you can find, the better off you are.
5: Not sure if you saw the hit with Lindgren and Bouchard during the Worlds, but players place themselves. It's part of the game, right?
3: Well, you know, I knew something was going to happen here. You know, it's all part of life, right? And you go out there every night, and that's why you need a certain style of people on your team if you're going to be successful. And you just need to be able to look after one another.
6: For the first time this season, the power play wasn't back here in the score. What did you see from the power play? Why didn't it happen?
3: Well, I don't know, but we're not going to worry about it because we didn't need it tonight. How's that? See you guys.
1: There we go. That is Oilers head coach Mike Babcock. 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It does seem like he's starting to find his way a little bit. 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
1: 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Your three stars for this one, third star Bobby McMahon of the Seattle Kraken. And I mean, it makes sense. He played a really strong game, looked good in his own zone, looked good in the attacking zone, found a power play goal. Leon Leon Draisaitl is your second star. He scored off of a weird one-timer redirection that bounced off of Connor McDavid. Ryan Shea was just trying to put it off the boards, and it ended up ricocheting off of McDavid into right into Draisaitl's wheelhouse on that right circle, and he found his way through. And the first star in this game was, of course, Devon Levi. A really, really solid performance. Rob, I don't think there's much of an argument here for this four-star. I think Owen Michaels is probably the safest bet in this situation, isn't he?
0: Yeah, he had a good night. Anytime a guy lower in your lineup scores a goal, and that was an absolute beauty. You throw in the fact that he took more face-offs, more important face-offs than any other Edmonton Oiler. The kid is coming out into his own and continues to impress, continues to improve, and yeah, certainly had another fantastic game tonight.
1: Jake Walman managed to score, or didn't manage to score, but he had more shots in the first period than he had all season. We spoke about him before the game needing to, you know, kind of put together a really solid game. While he didn't score, he looked a lot more responsible in his own zone tonight, didn't he?
0: He did, but the biggest mistake in the game tonight was the one where Devon Levi bailed him out. He was behind the net. He tried going between his legs. It gets picked off, and all of a sudden, the Kraken have their best opportunity. So I guess you're never going to have the greatest save unless you have a big blunder, and unfortunately for the Oilers, Walman turned it over, but Levi cleaned it up, and that's what the Oilers team needs. They need, if a mistake is made, you need somebody to come up and do something good afterwards, and Devon Levi made a big save when needed.
1: Yeah, of course. Let's take a look at the Set the Line, brought to you by the River Cree Resort and Casino. 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Rob, it was a very back-and-forth game when it came to special teams. The Oilers were unable to capitalize on the power play. The Seattle Kraken did. But in general, it wasn't too bad of a night for special teams for either side.
0: Well, the Oilers, they're not going to want to continue to give up power play goals against. Their penalty killing on the season is somewhere around 50%. I mean, that's not even close to good enough. Now, they have some guys that are injured right now that will normally be penalty killing, and they're learning a new system. But actually, both their special teams are things that need to improve. A, the penalty killing is giving up too many goals. Now, their power play is getting their opportunities. They're getting their chances. They just haven't found a way to capitalize. Bunch of really good looks tonight. So the Oilers right now are 2-0-1 on the season in three games, and I don't think their special teams are anywhere close to where they're going to be 15 games from now. So that, to me, is one of the places that the Oilers are going to need to improve. And I do believe they will get better in both those aspects of their game.
1: Yeah, for sure. All right, let's go to the phone lines. We've got on the line right now Rocket. Rocket, how you doing?
21: I'm good. How are you guys? I remember talking to you yesterday about are we ever going to see a 2-1 game again?
1: Well,
21: after
1: we did.
21: After the 80s. But I'll be honest with you. I missed half the game because I was playing Texas Hold'em. And I want a diamond membership.
1: There you go.
21: Yeah, man. Been a good night, but I'm just killing myself laughing because I got a win, the Oilers got a win, and we were laughing about 80s hockey, 9-7 games. I was telling my buddies, I was giving him the bet 365 line at 8 goals. And we were half that.
1: Yeah.
21: So, I mean, what do I know, right?
1: No, I mean, it's a resounding win for the Edmonton Oilers, and it's not one that maybe a lot of Oilers fans expected just based off of the final score. But, I mean, if you want the Edmonton Oilers to, you know, be super, super competitive and try to win the Pacific Division this year, I mean, those kinds of wins are going to have to happen, don't you think, Rob?
0: Well, they are. I mean, this is how the Oilers want to play. I think you leave too much up to chance when you play poor defensive hockey, because if you run into a goalie on the opposition that has a good night, you find yourself on the wrong side of the scoreboard. this Oiler team talked a lot in the summer, in preseason, and coming into the year that they wanted to be better defensively. They wanted to be more detailed. The first two games were nowhere near where they needed to be, but tonight was. Mm-hmm. And I think Mike Babcock said it best. The first and third periods are very good. The second, not. The second, the Seattle Kraken were the better of the two teams. But in the first couple games, they'd have spurts where they were good and then long stretches of poor defensive play. Tonight, they had 40 good minutes. So it's something to build on, but this was a much better defensive effort and something to continue to work on and continue to improve with.
1: Yeah, 100%. How'd you feel about the play of Trent Frederick in tonight's game? I mean, you know, he got put into a situation where he stuck up for Evan Bouchard. We all remember the hit from the summer, Ryan Lindgren taking him out of the World Championship with a high hit. It was gruesome to see, but Boos turned out okay. And then tonight, it felt like not just Frederick, but everyone on the Edmonton Oilers kind of had it out for Lindgren. You know, he was getting those picks in the corner that he was getting knocked over, but Frederick was the man who ended up, you know, going the tilt with him. I mean, what was your take on him getting into that fight?
0: Well, you knew there was going to be a response. Bob and I always talked about it before the game started. I just think that if there was any player on the team that needed to do it, it was Trent Frederick. It's a teammate from last year. So there, a lot of these new bottom six guys weren't around here last year. Frederick was. He understands the importance of Bouchard on the team. And just there's some separation now in the bottom seven or eight players on this team. Guys are really showing well, and others are starting to fall off. So if you want to be noticed, if you want to stay with the group, do something to be noticed. And Trent Frederick stepping up, that is noticed. I mean, the coach brought it up in the post game, so that was a good play on the part of Trent Frederick. And we've seen that last year. There's a couple times he came across and stood up for his teammates. He did again tonight, so good on Trent.
1: Yeah, for sure, without a doubt. Yeah, in general, the Edmonton Oilers getting a smart and competitive win. I mean, you take a look at the way that they played this game, and it was a super exciting way to come out with a win. Let's go to the out-of-town scoreboard. 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And taking a look at it. Okay, here we are. The Edmonton Oilers getting 3-1 win over the Seattle Kraken. Carolina Hurricanes leading the Philadelphia Flyers, taking the win in overtime. 3-2 your final there. The Ottawa Senators getting a 3-2 win over the Toronto Maple Leafs. The Pittsburgh Penguins grinding out a last-second win over the Montreal Canadiens, getting a 6-5 final in overtime. Utah Mammoth putting a beat down on the Columbus Blue Jackets. 4-1 your final there. The Tampa Bay Lightning get a 3-1 win over the Washington Capitals. Buffalo Sabres take the win over the Chicago Blackhawks. Chicago led that game for a while. 4-3 the final there. The New York Islanders thwomping the New Jersey Devils. 6-0 your final from New York. Nashville Predators leading the Dallas Stars 2-1. They're creeping their way towards the end of the third period there. The Minnesota Wild get the lead over the Boston Bruins. They have a 3-1 lead with 9:30 left to go in the third. The Colorado Avalanche on top of the St. Louis Blues there in the second period, 3-0 for the Avs. First period of play between the San Jose Sharks and the Los Angeles Kings. That one tied at 0. And the Calgary Flames and the Vancouver Canucks still tied at 0 as well. And you know what? We're going to take a break in Oilers Now when we come, or not in Oilers Now, in Oilers Overtime. When we come out on the other side, we'll have some more tape for you. And yeah, there you go.
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31: 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Dunn and Doc are tied up in behind the play.
32: Dunnell fight.
31: It's shot into the Oilers zone, and well, there's still John at center. And oh, penalty coming up to Dunn as he gave Doc a shot at the end with a stick.
32: They're both gone.
1: 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Colton Dock getting into the mix. He got banged up in that last game, but came back into the Oilers lineup and looked pretty solid. And in tonight's game, the physicality, he didn't shy away from it in any sense. I think he challenged Dunn to fighting a couple of times throughout the game. Didn't really work out. I mean, Vince Dunn is a tough player, and it seemed like the Oilers caught on to that, and there seemed like there was maybe a little bit of bad feelings between the two from the get.
0: Dunn's tough for an offensive defenseman. He can fight, too. I've seen him fight a couple times. Quite impressive. The thing with Vince Dunn, he's a top-pairing defenseman. He can't afford to fight. they tried to get him out against the Connor and Leon line all night long. The Oilers are physical in their bottom nine right now. I mean, normally it's a bottom six, but with the injuries to the Oilers, some of their top players, it's a bottom nine that just goes out, works hard. And as Bob and Mooner talked about it, they got a goal from a very important part of their lineup. Someone in the bottom nine scored tonight. And when you have Connor and Leon in a power play that normally nets you at least one, a bottom six goal usually spells victory, because that's something the opposition can't give up. And tonight, the Kraken were chasing because Owen Michael scored a goal.
1: Rob, just a couple of more for you before I let you go. I want to ask you about this first line that the Oilers iced, because, I mean, we saw it in the first game, we saw it in the second game, we've seen it in the third. They can contribute in any situation. Are we going to see this line, do you think, for the entire way through?
0: I don't know if there's any team that'll have a line that plays the entire 84 games, just because everything goes stale for a little bit, and you're going to have different things happen, different teams, the way they play, different situations. But I think that Mike Babcock has talked about it since he came here. He wants to try Connor and Leon together. And, I mean, they've started the season, they got 5 out of 6 points. Connor's got 9 points in three games. I think Leon's got 5 or 6, something along that line. And Podkolzin's had a fantastic start. So I don't know if they're going to change it unless something starts to go sideways. It's just so hard to contain. And again, tonight, Seattle did an incredible job for, 56 minutes.
1: Mm-hmm.
0: Yet that line finds a way to score 2 goals in the last 3 minutes of the hockey game, and the Oilers win. So you just, when they're out there together, they just control the play. And the word I've been using a lot tonight is survive. You're trying to survive that shift to be able to get to the next one. And the Kraken survived it for 56 minutes, but weren't able to survive the last four.
1: Yeah, for sure. Just looking ahead now at the Edmonton Oilers schedule, I mean, we've got the West Coast road trip coming up here. The Oilers take on the Ducks on Wednesday, then the Sharks on Saturday, and then the Kings on Tuesday. That's a lot of time off in between this game and the next one. That's a nice luxury for this Edmonton Oilers squad, is they've got a ton of players trying to return from injury here. How do you see this road trip playing out, Rob?
0: It is very unusual. In a season that's usually quite compact, to have this much time off between games. I mean, they don't play for like 3 or 4 days now. If you're ever going to have injuries like the Oilers do, you want space between games so that someone that's out for 2 weeks, instead of it being 8 games or 9 games, it's only 5 games. And then you'll get more guys back and when you start to get a busier schedule. So there'll be tests. The West Coast teams, Anaheim is a team that's up and coming. Mm-hmm. We've seen some that we saw last year in the playoffs. San Jose's, now I'm not sure this is the year for San Jose, but they're getting close. And Macklin Celebrini on any given night is as good as anyone in the world. He's world class.
1: Yeah.
0: And we got to witness that when he and Connor played together in the Olympics. So, it's fun. The only thing that'll kill us is the 9 o'clock start, so we now have where it's going to be a lot of late nights for you and I on the West Coast swing. But this is again a test, and a test for a lot of players who are still auditioning for Mike Babcock. But so far, despite some uneven nights, the Oilers got 5 out of 6 points to start the season. That's a pretty good thing.
1: Yeah, that's definitely exciting. Awesome stuff, Rob. Appreciate you taking some time to hang out with me today. It was fun, man.
0: It was very easy for you. You did a good job.
1: Thanks, Rob.
0: We'll see you in a few days.
1: Yeah, have a good day, man. There you go. That is Rob Brown, our Oilers Radio Network analyst. And, an exciting win for this Edmonton Oilers squad. We are going to go back into the audio here. Let me pull that up for a second. Give me one moment. Why is not showing up? There we go. 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Here is Edmonton Oilers assistant captain and second star of the night, Leon Draisaitl.
7: Be patient and kind of earn that break.
8: Yeah, absolutely. I think we had some looks early on. They defended well, I thought, for the most part. And, those games are games where you just kind of have to stick with it. And eventually, you'll find a balance or a look at some point. So obviously it worked out, yeah.
7: Sorry, Levi had a pretty chaotic first game as an Oiler, but he came out there and really locked it down for you guys. How did you see his play tonight?
8: Yeah, I thought he's fantastic. Made a couple major big-time stops. Great timing on those stops too, to keep us in it. So he was unreal tonight.
9: Was that a calming game, not just from your goalie, but from your team? You guys played very calm tonight compared to what we've seen so far.
8: Yeah, I mean, it was bound to happen to, you know, string one together where we have a quite low event. And I thought it was a good game for us. I thought we played heavy for the most part, you know, played structurally. Well and defended well, and yeah, it was a good one for us.
2: Is that a chicken and egg thing? Your goalie plays well because you guys play well in front of them, and sometimes when you don't play well in front of them, they don't.
8: Yeah, it's a give and take. I mean, you know, when you're giving up breakaways and all man rushes, your goalie's only going to stop so many of those. So, yes.
4: Leon, can you speak to Michael?
8: Yeah, he's been. You know, the goals are great. That's the cherry on top. That's very nice. That's nice for his stat line and for his confidence. But it's all the little things around the game that he does really well, and it's the reason why he's still here and he made our team. So I've been very impressed with this game.
4: So the first half of last game and all of this game, is that a more realistic representation of where you guys are?
8: Certainly how we want to play. Yeah, that's our identity. And you know, again, obviously, last game got away from us a little bit. Not the easiest situation either, but you can certainly play that better. And tonight was just a solid effort. So certainly the blueprint of how we want to play.
1: That goal that Draisaitl scored tonight, I mean, that was, it was skillful, but it was one of the funniest goals I've ever seen scored. I mean, you know that play, it's a set play, but it didn't go the way that it's supposed to. Ryan Shea was trying to bounce that puck off the boards. I guess right time, or right place, right time for Connor McDavid as it bounced off his leg. I got scared there for a second. I was like, uh-oh, that thing kind of went off a little hard, but he got up quickly, and it just ricocheted on a perfect angle right over to the right circle where Leon Draisaitl gets most of his work done. So a very, very interesting way to score. But as I mentioned again, Cam Moon said it. Sometimes you need a bounce, and the Oilers got the bounce. And the play of Devin Levi last night put them in a situation where all it took was a bounce, which is something very, very exciting to look forward to. It felt like two of the Oilers' younger players were the stars in this one. Owen Michaels, just 24 years old. He gets his second NHL career goal, opens the scoring. It was a beautiful, beautiful goal right over the right ear of Philip Grubauer. A little bit of a shorter angle for him on that one, but he found his way through, and it's a very, very nice goal, and one that, you know, if I was him, I'm going to be looking back at that one on the highlights pretty quickly. But Devin Levi, I mean, what can you say about the guy? He played a phenomenal, phenomenal game for this Edmonton Oilers squad, and it was something that Oilers fans have been craving for a while here. You can't really blame Thursday night's game on him, and I can't believe that I'm even saying you can't blame it on him. The Edmonton Oilers won that game by a score of 9-7, but if some things went a different direction, that could have been a very, very scary game. 2-on-1 chances, 3-on-1 chances, and there were times through this game where the Edmonton Oilers looked like they were, you know, starting to trend in that direction again, but Devin Levi, I mean, he made save after save after save, those cross creases. He is a smaller goaltender by size, but his athleticism makes up for that tenfold, and we're starting to see that more and more in the National Hockey League nowadays. UC Saros, Dustin Wolf, those two goaltenders come to mind. World-class netminders who are a little bit smaller in size, and, you know, that's a little bit faux pas in the world of hockey. You expect your goaltenders to be pretty big. Remember Mikko Koskinen, that guy, that was a large, large, tall man. But it's a new age of the NHL, and players are getting smaller and smaller and faster, and the goaltenders are following suit. So a big win for Devin Levi, and that's the direction we are going to go to next. Here is Edmonton Oilers Devin Levi after a big win in net.
9: You were going tonight.
10: I found out yesterday. Yeah. Or the night before.
9: The night before. Yeah. Like it was a tough game for everybody in Vancouver, even though you got the win. How do you feel about just bouncing back with your performance and the team performance?
10: Yeah, you know, feels good, obviously. You know, I personally walk away from that Vancouver game just with the win. That's all I took from that game. Turn the page and get to work the next day. Nothing changes. So after today, nothing changes, too.
2: How hard is that to do
3: when, you know, it's been a while since you've played an NHL game, you know, where you're just winning. And that kind of happens, and then how hard is it to just step away and say, just focus on the next one?
10: Yeah, you know, it's not easy, but I've definitely been through harder. You know, I've been, just the past few years, there's definitely been some adversity that's really taught me it's one day, it's one game. You know, the ups, the downs, they come, they go. Being able to stay in the middle of them is huge, and I think it paid dividends coming into today, and, you know, it helps when you got a hell of a team that played a great game.
11: What does it tell you that you got the start tonight?
10: Yeah, you know, honestly, a good question. Yeah, you know, just knowing that the coaches trust me, the boys trust me, definitely improves confidence as a goalie for sure. You know, I think the support system here has been amazing so far, and it's yeah, it definitely feels good. You know, after the some of the bounces in the last game, I was hoping like we got this bounce this game. And, you know, it happened to not go in. So, yeah, it was definitely nice.
11: Did you know, huge save at that point in the game, 1-1, it's a very important save. You know, those saves don't necessarily exist in 9-7 games, but it did in the 1-1 game.
10: Mm-hmm. Yeah, yeah. You know, definitely, yeah, I can't tell you how I did it. It was kind of instinctive. Yeah.
12: Did you know it hadn't gone past the line, or were you finding yourself looking up at the Jumbotron to see it?
10: I thought I had made the save, but I knew that there's a chance because the pocket's deep. So I was like, if it went to the back of the pocket, there's a chance that maybe. But, you know, thankfully it didn't.
3: Well, you seem to anticipate the play really well. Is that kind of your strengths, is being able to? Because you anticipated that play really well. Is that one of your strengths?
10: Yeah, for sure. Just being aware of all the threats. I think the systems that we play also help my game personally. Just like high pressure from the guys, like makes it easier for me to read the game, where the puck's going, which guys are open. So, yeah.
12: What was your first impression of the Edmonton crowd? They were chanting your name during that review. So.
10: Yeah, I mean, it's amazing. I'm so happy to be here. You know, one of the best places to play in sports. So, you know, the legacy, the history here. It's just being a part of it, wearing the jersey, is super special to me. So, super grateful to be here.
3: You never want to have a teammate hurt, but with Freddie and I being available to the 70s, does this kind of open a door for you to kind of step through and try and play as many games as you can?
10: Yeah, I mean, whatever the circumstances, I'll be ready to play. Freddie has been awesome so far. Like, he's been around, some great conversations with him. You know, a lot of support from him too. I've never really had a veteran goalie like on my team in the goalie system, in the goalie team with me. So having his support, you know, he's been through so much, and just hearing what he has to say, and his leadership also has been super helpful too. So I'm super happy he's around.
4: This team can be pretty loose at times. What was your impression of what they loved it?
10: I've seen much looser than that. Yeah, that was pretty tight, I have to say. Yeah, I mean, if we play like that every game, we have a good chance.
1: I was just curious as to what you could classify Devon Levi's best game as throughout his NHL career. He's played 41 games in the National Hockey League throughout his career. In 22-23, he played 7, 23-24, 23, and 24-25-9. And obviously two games so far through his tenure with the Edmonton Oilers. But in 23-24, and I had completely forgotten about this, this kid went on a run. Within a five-game span, he had a 933, 969, 939, 925, and an 808. And then the one after that, the sixth, I am terrible at basic math. I should have said the top six, but 0.970. So when this kid is hot, he's hot, and he's going to stop a lot of pucks. Devon Levi having a phenomenal game for your Edmonton Oilers. Just again, quick update, the final score 3-1 here in Rogers Place. A successful win, an exciting win, and one that Oilers fans are going to be able to put away and keep it mentally for a little while. But what are your thoughts now? Is Devon Levi, I mean, he certainly bought himself another game here starting for the Edmonton Oilers after the game he had. I don't know how you can go back to Tristan Jarry. I still personally believe that we haven't seen the best of Jarry quite yet, and we'll get there eventually. But, I mean, Devon Levi right now, it's going to be pretty hard to keep him away from that crease. But a very successful win for him, and one that, you know, Thursday night was tough, and him getting that win back, I mean, I'm sure it means quite a lot to him. But we're going to take one last break in Oilers overtime. When we come out on the other side, we'll play some Owen Michaels tape.
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21: Catching up to it is Joseph off the right wing boards and in. Formanton on the left wing. He's at the top of the circle. Left side, the shot. Scores! Incredible shot! Michaels.
1: Owen Michaels, 24 years old, three National Hockey League games played, two goals in the National Hockey League. This kid has come in screaming, and he looks to be an instant impact player on this Edmonton Oilers lineup. Media caught up with him following today's game. Here it is.
22: Two games, two goals. Just a thought on how you're feeling and how you're playing right now.
23: Yeah, feeling good. You know, I was playing with some great line mates, and, you know, all the guys have been great to me, helped me out. You know, it's been a lot of fun just taking it one day at a time and being where my feet are. So
22: I just want to ask you about your goalie. Obviously, tough couple first games for both your goalies, but to have him come in here and play the way he did tonight, what does that mean for the team?
23: Yeah, he played unbelievable. He stuck with it. He was on top of it all night. Some big saves when we needed it, and, you know, we got some momentum from it. And I think as a group, we just stuck with it and found one late. And, you know, that's all you can ask for is two big points.
24: Leon said you're doing a lot of the little things well, which always isn't easy for a new NHLer. How come you think you've been able to do a lot of those little things?
23: Yeah, I think it's just something I've always taken a lot of pride in. You know, trying to play the game the right way, play a hard 200-foot game, and try to be consistent in that regard. And you know, I feel like I've done a pretty solid job of that up to this point. But you know, every day is a new challenge. So
33: you're getting thrown over the boards a lot to go take Trellis. What kind of feedback are you getting from Sean, just responsibility and what he's seen?
23: Yeah, just trying to earn their trust. And, you know, I think face-offs is something I take a lot of pride in as well, and something I've worked on over the years and continue to get better at. And, you know, it's obviously awesome to, you know, kind of have that early responsibility, but, you know, it's been a good start.
34: Every guy comes here trying to make a team. You've never had a cool game yet. Here you are on the team. You're getting important shifts, pucks going in the net. Ever kind of wonder what's going on?
23: No. Just having fun with it, taking it one day at a time. And, you know, I've always had self-belief. So, you know, this is what I've kind of expected of myself and what I've always been pushing for. So happy to be here.
34: Are the details
23: Yeah, for sure. He had his way, and he wanted it done and executed perfect on a daily basis. You know, not just Friday and Saturday nights. It was, you know, whether it was a Monday morning, you know, Friday morning skate, it didn't matter. We had to do things the right way, and he harped on us, and he made sure that we executed it at you know, the way he wanted to.
34: So when you scored 2 goals in the first 2 shots, impressive. I mean, didn't go off a leg.
23: Yeah.
34: They're shots.
23: Yeah. No, I mean, it's an unbelievable feeling. It's hard to find the words. Just happy to see him go in the net. And like I said, just helps playing with some great line mates. And like I said, everyone's been awesome to me so far. So.
1: 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The Edmonton Oilers get a 3-1 win over the Seattle Kraken in today's game. The Carolina Hurricanes beat the Philadelphia Flyers 3-2 in overtime. Ottawa Senators beating the Toronto Maple Leafs 3-2. Pittsburgh Penguins beat the Montreal Canadiens 6-5 in overtime. Utah Mammoth beating the Columbus Blue Jackets 4-1. Tampa Bay Lightning beating the Washington Capitals 3-1. Buffalo Sabres beat the Chicago Blackhawks 4-3. New York Islanders winning over the New Jersey Devils 6-0. Nashville Predators win over the Dallas Stars 2-1. The Minnesota Wild get the W over the Boston Bruins, 4-1 final. Colorado Avalanche, end of the second period, up 6-0 on the St. Louis Blues. End of the first in the LA Kings-San Jose Sharks game. Kings up 1-0 in that one. Calgary Flames leading the Vancouver Canucks 1-0 at the end of the first as well. That'll do it for me. Thank you to everyone who listened. That is Oilers Overtime on 880 CHED. Final score, Edmonton Oilers 3, Seattle Kraken 1. Big thanks to our technical producers, Kellen Kennedy. And tonight, it was Eamon Hasham. On behalf of Rob Brown, Cam Moon, Bob Stauffer, Jack Michaels, and Brendan Escott, I'm Aiden Ganim saying goodnight from Rogers Place. Oilers win it 3-1.
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3: from the National Newsroom of the Canadian Press, I'm John Kennedy. An Ontario air ambulance carrying six people has gone missing off the coast of the United States. The U.S. Coast Guard said it launched a search and rescue mission after the Federal Aviation Administration lost contact with the plane early today as it was traveling from Bermuda to Boston. Canadian Press reporter Don Mitchell has the details.
4: The aircraft involved is a mid-sized Gulfstream G-100 jet that belongs to Hamilton-based medical evacuation company Latitude Air. Operations manager Clarence Togaretz told the Canadian Press that the missing aircraft was transporting a patient and their family member with two pilots and two medical staff on board. Togaretz added that the four crew are Canadian, while the two passengers are Bermuda nationals. He said it's the first time Latitude has ever lost contact with one of its planes.
3: Air and ground crews are searching off the coast of Nantucket, an island about 150 kilometers southeast of Boston. The leaders of Quebec's five main political parties are making their last pitches to undecided voters this weekend, with the election set for Monday.
10: The separatist Parti Québécois, which promised a referendum in 2029, has topped the polls throughout the campaign. PQ leader Paul Saint-Pierre Plamondon was targeted by his rivals yesterday, who argued a referendum would cause political instability and harm Quebec's economy. The PQ, the Quebec Liberals, the Quebec Conservatives, Quebec Solidaire, and the Coalition Avenir Québec are all expected to win seats on Monday. About a quarter of Quebec's eligible voters have already cast their ballots in advance polls. Diana Mussina, The Canadian Press.
3: Mounties in Saskatchewan say a woman and two girls are dead, while a man from the United States faces charges. A truck trying to pass a semi collided with an SUV near Foam Lake, a small town southeast of Saskatoon. Three people.
10: Voters have already cast their ballots in advance polls. Diana Mussina, The Canadian Press.
3: Mounties in Saskatchewan say a woman and two girls are dead, while a man from the United States faces charges. A truck trying to pass a semi collided with an SUV near Foam Lake, a small town southeast of Saskatoon. Three people in the

0: Expected to begin.
1: Chelsea Rooney's statement said she communicated serious and unproven allegations against Stephen Galloway and that she was involved in collecting complaints in an attempt to build a case against him. Rooney, who's a defendant in the BC Supreme Court case due to start Monday, says she recognizes the allegations she circulated about Galloway caused others to believe they were true, and she's aware he firmly denies that he sexually assaulted a student known only as AB. He was never charged, though he was fired from his job. A report commissioned by the University of BC concluded the claims against Galloway were unsubstantiated. Hannah Stolz, The Canadian Press.
0: Ottawa Senators legend Daniel Alfredson dramatically switched sides on the Battle of Ontario to join the rival Toronto Maple Leafs as an associate coach over the summer. The Swede says it's a move he didn't take lightly after playing 17 of his 18 NHL seasons in the nation's capital before spending the last three as an assistant coach. This is The Canadian Press. In sports, the Montreal Alouettes clinched the East Division title with their 37-10 win over the Winnipeg Blue Bombers in front of a sellout crowd at Percival Molson Stadium. The win, coupled with the Toronto Argonauts' 24-17 loss to the BC Lions earlier in the day, secured the top spot in the division for Montreal and a bye straight into the Eastern Final on November 7th. Connor McDavid had a goal and an assist to give him 9 points through three games as the Edmonton Oilers won their second game in a row, defeating the Seattle Kraken 3-1. Owen Michaels and Leon Draisaitl scored for Edmonton. Drew Rasmussen didn't allow a hit until two outs into the eighth inning. Jonathan Aranda homered off Garrett Cole, and the Tampa Bay Rays beat the New York Yankees 1-0 in their American League Division Series. Rasmussen retired 15 consecutive batters before Austin Wells doubled with two outs in the eighth inning, ripping a liner just inside the right field foul line on an inside sinker. From the Canadian Press, I'm John Kennedy.
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4: For 60 minutes, he had been impenetrable. Only one puck by the Montreal Canadiens had made it past him. He had stopped 40 others. It was an incredible feat for a man many believed was a decade past his prime. He was middle-aged, and no one expected him or his team to be in this position. They said he was too old, that he was a has-been, that the team was too slow for their high-flying opponents, that they didn't stand a chance against the youth of the Canadiens. As the buzzer sounded, the crowd at Maple Leaf Gardens erupted. The goalie had proved them all wrong. I'm Craig Baird, and this is Canadian History X. This month, I'm looking at the hockey greats of the NHL's original six era. Today, I bring you a goalie who lit the league on fire until the game took everything from him. This is the story of Terry Sawchuk. His journey began on December 28, 1929. Terence Gordon Sawchuk was the third of four sons born to Louis and Anne Sawchuk. They were Ukrainian immigrants and lived in a modest home on Bowman Avenue in East Kildonan. Terry, who was known for his bright personality, grew up in the Ukrainian neighborhood in Winnipeg. He was always laughing, but much like his adult life, darkness lingered over him. When Terry was still in diapers, his brother, Roger, died of pneumonia. His parents later had another son and then an adopted daughter. By doing so, Terry went from being the second youngest to the middle child. And through it all, Terry adored his older brother, Mike. He was an extremely gifted hockey player and seemed destined for stardom as a goalie. Every Saturday night, Mike and Terry sat down around the radio and listened to Foster Hewitt call games on Hockey Night in Canada. Those nights by the radio was where Terry found his first professional hockey idol. Mike was already his first, George Hainsworth. The great goalie played for the Montreal Canadiens, and whenever Terry hit the ice, he would put on Mike's pads and pretend to be Hainsworth making saves in the family's living room. The unbridled joy Terry had around his brother came tragically to an end, though, when he was 10 years old. As I said, darkness always seemed to loom over him, but this time it claimed his brother. Mike was 17 at the time and died suddenly of a heart attack. No one knew that he had health issues until he collapsed. And losing his brother was tough. Terry worshipped Mike. But he funneled his grief into hockey, and that same year he began to play organized hockey. His sadness

0: Ulysses' obsession to make it to the NHL. Some could even said he wanted to live the life Mike was destined to have. It seemed more like destiny was calling, because in his first year, Terry played center and won the league scoring championship. The next year, his new coach was looking for a goalie. Terry had Mike's pad sitting at home collecting dust, so he volunteered. Terry quickly excelled there as well, and he never played center again. He was head and shoulders above every other goalie in Winnipeg. One opposing player, Don Rope, said that sometimes Terry was so confident in his abilities that he would take his pads off and skate out to play defense just for fun. Terry's coach, Bob Kinnear, also happened to be a scout with the Detroit Red Wings. He wrote so many letters and glowing reports to Jack Adams, the coach and GM of the Red Wings, that he eventually asked Kinnear to bring Terry to Detroit for assessment. Terry was only 14 when he worked out with the Red Wings and the NHL All-Star defenseman Jack Stewart, who later told Adams that Terry was going to be a great goalie. Adams offered Terry a C-form contract, which would have made him the property of the Red Wings for life. Terry's father, Louis, would have none of it. He wanted his son to keep his options open. Remember, Terry was still barely a teenager, but by then he was already nursing a chronic injury, which he got 2 years earlier. At 12 years old, he severely injured his right elbow while playing rugby, and out of fear for how his parents would react, he hid the injury, which seemed to heal eventually until he woke up one day and couldn't lift his arm. Terry said, "I guess I would have been better off if I had told my parents and suffered the consequences. I wasn't exactly looking forward to a thrashing, although it would have been a lot less painful than what followed." But that wasn't about to slow him down. At 15 years old, he was playing junior hockey against opponents who were 18 to 20. During the 1945-46 season, the Chicago Blackhawks caught wind of Terry's abilities and offered him a contract. His dad said that Chicago was a team with no future, so once again, Terry did not sign. Detroit then circled back and offered him another contract. His father then thought it was best that he sign with them rather than end up with a cellar-dwelling team in the NHL. At the time, the Red Wings were on the rise. You may remember from my last episode that by then they had just signed a new rookie by the name of Gordie Howe. And much like him, once he signed, Terry was sent to the Gold Red Wings for the 1947-48 season. And over the next few years, he moved around and played with various teams associated with the Red Wings, including the Windsor Spitfires and the Indianapolis Capitals. Then, Terry got the call. Harry Lumley, the Detroit starter, had twisted his ankle and was out of action. And on January 8, 1950, Terry made his NHL debut. He skated out onto the ice wearing a Red Wings sweater to face the Boston Bruins. But that high was short-lived. Detroit lost the game 4-3, and Terry blamed himself. Lumley, who had watched from the stands and limped into the dressing room after the game, told Terry that the Red Wings would have lost the game regardless of who was in the net. Terry needed to dust himself off because he'd be playing in the NHL six more times that season, in which Terry only allowed 12 goals in total. Detroit won four of those games. By the time the season ended, Harry Lumley was traded to Chicago, and Terry became the official goalie of the Detroit Red Wings. The 1950-51 season was nothing short of incredible. Terry played in all 70 games, and the Detroit Red Wings won 44 of them. They had the best record in the league by far, and Terry had the most shutouts, 11 of them in fact. No other goalie in the NHL that season had more than six. In what came as a shock to no one, Terry won the Calder Memorial Trophy for Rookie of the Year. And although the Red Wings finished first in the NHL, they failed to win the Stanley Cup. A shorter postseason came as a relief for Terry, who had been playing under extreme pain. His nagging elbow injury had flared, and the sudden exit in the playoffs allowed Terry finally have that problem dealt with at a Detroit hospital. Three operations removed 60 bone chips from his elbow. Yes, you heard that right. 60 bone chips were taken out, and in the process, his right arm was 2 inches shorter than his left. By the time he showed up to training camp in September 1951, everyone was surprised to see that the young goalie had also put on a significant amount of weight during the offseason. He was 5 foot 11 inches and weighed 219 pounds. Now, if you're wondering, that gave him a body mass index of about 30.5, which placed him in the Class 1 obesity category on standard CDC adult BMI charts. And while Terry thought the entire situation was, well, pretty funny, Red Wings GM Jack Adams was livid. The pressures of being a goalie meant that in the offseason, goalies had a tendency to overindulge. Maple Leafs goalie Turk Broda was known for doing this. During his Hall of Fame career from 1936 to 1952, he won 5 Stanley Cups, but was also part of the Battle of the Bulge when Leafs owner Conn Smythe ordered him to lose 10 pounds in a week. If he didn't, he was off the team. Broda only succeeded by rigging the scales in his favor. The same thing happened to Terry Sawchuk. When Adams saw him at training camp, he ordered Terry be placed on a crash diet of no bread, potatoes, pizza, or pastries. If it had starch, it was out. 10 weeks later, Terry was 193 pounds. So let's be clear. Losing 26 pounds in 10 weeks is generally considered to be dangerous. It can lead to gallstones, digestive problems, and nutrient deficiencies. And to help with the hunger and the stress, Terry began to smoke. His mood was also impacted. Terry had always been happy and outgoing. Milt Dunnell, the Toronto Star, said, "The sunshine seemed to go out of him." Terry's personality may have changed, but his skills were still the best in the NHL. The season he lost all that weight, he led the league again with 44 wins and won his first Vezina and his first Stanley Cup with the Red Wings. And his next 3 seasons were just as good. From 1952-53 to 1954-55, he led the league in wins, won 2 more Vezinas, and 2 Stanley Cups. He also got married. He had met Patricia Ann Morey at a golf course clubhouse where she worked in the spring of 1953. By July, they were engaged, and by August 6th, they were married. 2 years later, Terry was also the undisputed best goaltender in the NHL. Everyone thought his place on the Red Wings was secure. From 1949-50 to 1954-55, the Red Wings had won 4 Stanley Cups and become a hockey dynasty, and finished first in the league every single season in that stretch. But general manager Jack Adams was always looking to wheel and deal, not wanting to ever be complacent. After their 1955 Stanley Cup win, Adams orchestrated several trades that spelled disaster and led to a 40-year championship drought. And Terry would be involved.
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0: On June 2nd, 1955, Terry heard the news that he had been traded to the Boston Bruins. Adams believed that Terry was expendable because he had Glenn Hall ready to take his place. Now, Glenn Hall did go on to have a Hall of Fame career of his own and become known as Mr. Goalie. But really, no one can be compared to Terry Sawchuk in his prime. And the trade was devastating. Not only was Terry leaving the team he adored, but he was also wondering if he was washed up. With his confidence in hell, he reported to the Bruins for training camp. Now, as you can imagine, the first season was brutal. He won only 22 games and led the league in losses. Now, he may have been struggling, but he had star power and people loved to watch him play. Even though he had 33 losses, the Bruins had their highest attendance since 1950. Bruins general manager Lynn Patrick said, "He kept us in contention for most of the games." Now, even though he had been voted the most outstanding Bruin that season, Terry's confidence was still shattered. The work by Patrick and Bruins coach Milt Schmidt helped Terry get off to a great start in 1956. The Bruins came roaring out of the gate and sat in first place through the first third of the season. And Terry was doing so well, there was talk that he could win the Hart Trophy as league MVP. But something felt off. As the season progressed, Terry complained about being tired. His teammates had long since labeled him a hypochondriac and didn't pay much attention to his complaints. That changed when he didn't report for practice. When the team doctor visited him, he was diagnosed with infectious mononucleosis, or mono as it's commonly known. The condition impacts the glands and causes severe weakness, extreme fatigue, high fever, and a sore throat, and the only treatment is prolonged rest. On December 12, 1956, Terry was so weak that he had to be taken to a hospital in a wheelchair where he remained for 2 weeks. He finally returned to the team on December 27, 1956 for a game against the Red Wings, but he should have taken 2 months off, not 2 weeks. Because he did well for the first two periods before he fell apart and let 3 goals in as many shots, he was definitely not in top form. In his first 5 games back, the Bruins won 2, and he let in 17 goals. His mood also soured, and he fell into a depression, and he blamed the coach for letting him play. He was still weak. In fact, after 1 game, he sat in the car for 15 minutes to summon the strength to walk up to his driveway and into his home. And as his mental health dipped, he believed his career was over, and by mid-January, he had stated he was going to retire. When he talked to Milt Schmidt, the Bruins general manager said that he was not sick, his nerves were not shot, and he was just a quitter. He then told Terry that if he did not report to practice the next day, he'd be suspended. Terry didn't show up, and Schmidt said he would be suspended for life. A player suffering from depression was told to suck it up and get on the ice. If only someone listened to Terry, his future may have been different. Terry's suspension didn't last long. Before long, Bruins management realized they needed him in net. Milt Schmidt was on damage control and denied ever calling him a quitter and said it was the press who misquoted him. Schmidt called Terry at home, but Terry refused to talk to him. Their feud eventually thawed, but in the meantime, Terry sought medical advice from a trusted doctor in Detroit who diagnosed him with exhaustion. Terry was also on the verge of a nervous breakdown. The diagnosis finally helped his mood. He was being believed by someone other than his wife. And under medical advice, Terry took a month off. And he felt better than he had in years. While he was off the ice and gaining weight, his replacement in Boston was playing well. The relationship with the Bruins had been rocky, so the team took the opportunity and offered Terry a trade. And although Chicago tried really hard, Terry wound up in a very familiar place. He'd be heading back to the Detroit Red Wings. Detroit had a great goalie in Glenn Hall, who had just recently won the Calder Trophy as the Rookie of the Year. He'd been a runner-up for the Vezina Trophy behind Montreal's Jacques Plante. But during the first round of the 1957 playoffs, Hall took a puck to the face that required 23 stitches. And despite the injury, he continued to play goal, but Detroit lost the series. Adams blamed Hall for the loss and even questioned his courage in net by calling him puck-shy. It didn't help that Ted Lindsay had already formed the first players' union in NHL history, and Adams told every single Detroit player to have nothing to do with it. When he approached Hall, Hall responded with a firm F you. After the playoffs, Adams traded Ted Lindsay and Glenn Hall to Chicago as punishment. And by June 1957, Detroit was in need of a goalie. Lynn Patrick and Jack Adams worked out a trade that sent Terry Sawchuk back to Detroit. And when he heard the news, Terry said, "When I heard I'd been traded back to Detroit, I won't deny I was glad to be playing at home. But I still would have gone back to the Bruins if they hadn't have traded me." Terry was still an incredible goalie, but in hindsight, many viewed it as a terrible trade. To get him, Detroit had to give up Johnny Busick, who went on to play for 20 seasons in Boston, in which they won two Stanley Cups, and he eventually made his way to the Hockey Hall of Fame. Meanwhile, Terry was finally rested and out of shape. He'd also discovered that the Detroit Red Wings he was joining were a far cry from the dominant team he had left. Adams had gutted the team. But Terry played all 70 games while leading the NHL in minutes with 4,198. And that first season was abysmal, and not only with the Red Wings. At home, his wife was fed up with him. Terry's moods were constantly changing, and he had frequent affairs. By February 1958, she filed for divorce. And when asked about it by reporters, he lashed out at them, but privately in the Red Wings dressing room, teammates said he frequently broke down in tears. After weeks of attempted divorce proceedings, the couple eventually reconciled. There may have been a respite in his personal life, but things didn't get better on the ice. Despite his best efforts, the team struggled during the 1958-59 season with 36 losses, the most in Terry's entire career. The Red Wings finished in last place and missed the playoffs for the first time since 1937-38. And after bottoming out, the team rebounded the following season, but although they made the playoffs, they failed to win the cup. All the while, Terry dealt with several health problems. By the early 1960s, he began to suffer from shooting pains from his ankles to his legs. He was diagnosed with neuritis, which is an inflammation of one or more peripheral nerves. In his case, they were probably caused by trauma, and doctors warned there could be a chance, albeit a small one, that he could be confined to a wheelchair by the end of the decade. The neuritis could have been caused by the constant back pain from herniated discs, pucks to the face, and the assault on his nerves. Worried about Terry's mounting injuries, Red Wings coach Sid Abel had Hank Besson share goaltending duties for the 1960-61 season. This immediately damaged Terry's confidence, which led to an ultimatum during a TV interview where Terry said that he needed to play goal regularly to keep his skills sharp, and if he wasn't going to play full-time, he wanted to be traded. His comment was said in anger, but it ended up working, and as the season went on, Terry played more. The team ended up in the playoffs, in which Terry played all 8 games, and his efforts helped the Red Wings reach the Stanley Cup Final for the first time in 5 seasons. And while they eventually lost to the Chicago Blackhawks, it was clear that Terry kept the Red Wings in many games during the playoff run. It'd be a highlight because the following season proved to be one of the worst of his career. In 1961-62, he had only 14 wins, and the Red Wings slid to the bottom of the standings, which led Detroit fans to frequently blame Terry and boo him relentlessly. As the next season began, coach Sid Abel announced that the team would be keeping only one goalie on the roster. Terry now found himself in competition with Hank Basson and Dennis Riggin. But he had a trick up his sleeve. As you might remember from my episode on Jacques Plante, he introduced wearing a mask in 1959, which helped the Canadiens go on an 18-game winning streak and win their fifth straight Stanley Cup. Over the years, Terry had tested out a mask but felt it restricted his vision and he abandoned them. But now, with his place on the team on the line, he decided to give a mask another shot. And it was about time. Since his debut in the NHL over a decade earlier, he had received over 350 stitches to his face. And with the mask on, without fear of being hit in the face, he improved and said, "I think the mask keeps you more alert. That may sound funny, but I think the fact that you know you're losing a little keeps you that way." The mask worked wonders for Terry, and Detroit were unbeaten in their first 10 games of the 1962-63 season. And by December 2nd, the team was in first place, and there was talk of Terry winning not just the Vezina, but the Hart. But he wasn't out of the woods. He continued to have health problems, including a blocked intestine, an injured shoulder, and a bruised instep. Things got worse on January 12, 1963, when Bob Pulford of the Maple Leafs stepped on the back of Terry's glove hand during a scuffle for the puck at the goal line. The tendons in his hand were slashed, and he was rushed to the hospital where he endured a two-hour surgery. Terry tried to keep count of the stitches, but after 50, just gave up. He would be out for 6 weeks.
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0: He finally returned without missing a beat and helped the Red Wings finish the season in fourth place. They went on to the Stanley Cup final against the Toronto Maple Leafs, but once again were defeated 4-1. The team would regroup and come back, and when they did, Terry cemented his legacy as one of the greatest goalies to ever play the game. During the 1963-64 season, Terry played his 805th game and set a new career record for an NHL goalie. Most significantly, on January 18, 1964, he had his 95th career shutout and set a new NHL record. That season, Terry had 25 wins, the most since 1957-58, and played in 13 games during the Red Wings' playoff run. Sadly, they lost in the Cup Final for the second time in a row. By then, Terry had played 7 seasons with Detroit, along with the previous 6. He was also in his mid-30s, so it was likely that Terry believed he would retire as a Red Wing. After all, he'd helped the team climb back to relevance, even if they had failed to win the Stanley Cup. But fate, once again, had other plans. On June 10, 1964, Terry Sawchuk was working in his garden when he received a phone call from a reporter. That is how he found out he would be joining the Toronto Maple Leafs, who had just won their 3rd Stanley Cup in a row that year. Each June, teams submitted a list of protected players to the league, and if someone wasn't on that list, they were part of the interleague draft, which had been created to level the playing field. Typically, the players available were average and did little to change the fortunes of other teams. Age wasn't a factor either. By 1964, some of the top players were in their early to mid-30s. Johnny Bower, the goalie that Terry would share the net with in Toronto, he was 40. And some joked that the Maple Leafs were the only team in sports that could have a Stanley Cup run threatened by prostate problems. Coach Punch Imlach said, "I tell my players to tear up their birth certificates, and I'll tell Terry Sawchuk to do the same." The 34-year-old began his first season with the Leafs, where he played 36 games and won 16. And during the 1964-65 season, he and Bower jointly won the Vezina as the league's top goalies. They continued to do well over the next 2 seasons, and by March 4, 1967, Terry Sawchuk recorded his 100th shutout. During the 1967 playoffs, Terry and the Over the Hill Gang, as the media had dubbed the Maple Leafs, defeated the first-place Blackhawks in the semifinal to face off against their arch-rival Montreal Canadiens for the Cup. The Canadiens had won the previous 2 Stanley Cups and were ready to make it 3 against the much older team. There was even a rumor that the Canadiens were so sure of their victory, they had already planned the parade. In the first game, Terry gave up 5 goals and was replaced by Johnny Bower as the young Canadiens cruised to a 6-2 victory. The Leafs responded with a ferocious intensity the following game as Bower got a shutout and the team won 3-0. Montreal answered back by winning the next 2 games 3-2 and 6-2 as Bower and Terry split goaltending duties for Toronto. But the Leafs were up against the ropes and Terry would be in net for Game 5. Terry showed why he was one of the league's best goalies when he stopped 38 shots on net as the Leafs won 4-1. It all would come down to Game 6. On May 2, 1967, in Maple Leaf Gardens in front of a home crowd, Terry was in net once again. Toronto was up 2-0 by the end of the second period, and Terry was feeling the pressure. He said, "I was scared witless, scared every time they got near me." As Montreal peppered him with shots, Terry stood tall in arguably the greatest game of his life. 41 shots had come his way, and for the most part, he had been unflappable as the Leafs won 3-1 and became the last Stanley Cup champion of the original six era. And as of August 2026, the Maple Leafs have yet to sip from the Stanley Cup. On June 6, 1967, the NHL expansion draft was held at the ballroom of the Queen Elizabeth Hotel in Montreal. The original six era of the NHL had come to an end as the league doubled to 12 teams for the upcoming 1967-68 season. And even though Terry had helped the Leafs win the Stanley Cup a month earlier, he was unprotected and he was first overall in the draft. Jack Kent Cook, the owner of the Los Angeles Kings, wasted no time in selecting him. Originally, Terry contemplated retirement rather than moving to the West Coast, but the three-year, $117,000 contract enticed him. But he hated playing in California. He felt the fans and sports writers lacked knowledge of the game. He only registered 10 wins during that 36-game season. Terry was left unprotected once again for the interleague draft in the offseason, but no team picked him up. In September 1968, Los Angeles traded him to Detroit, and for the third time in his career, Terry was with the Red Wings. Although he was happy to be back, his personal life was a disaster. His wife filed for divorce once more in January 1969. Terry's drinking had been getting worse in recent years, and he went off the rails and he played only 13 games and won four of them that season. The following summer, he was traded for the final time to the New York Rangers. He was firmly a backup goalie, and over eight games in 1969-70, he won only three. But he did manage to make one more record. On February 1st, 1970, he had his 103rd and final shutout. It was the highest in NHL history until 2009, when Martin Brodeur surpassed him. That night, he also had his 447th and final win, which remained in the league's record books until Patrick Waugh broke it in 2000. After those highs, it seemed like the writing was on the wall and Terry began to think about life after hockey. But again, destiny had other plans. By the time Terry Sawchuk neared the end, the trophies were already behind him. As he entered the offseason, he had four Stanley Cups, four Vezina trophies, hundreds of victories, and a place among the greatest goaltenders hockey had ever produced. But the man behind those stats was falling apart as his life had become increasingly troubled. His marriage had collapsed, his relationship with his family become strained, his father had had a near-fatal car accident, and alcohol was increasingly part of the picture. And this is where the story becomes uncomfortable. By 1970, Terry was 40 years old and sharing a small house in Long Island with his teammate Ron Stewart. The two had been friends for years, but both drank too much and were volatile. On April 29, 1970, Terry and Stewart were at the E&G pub. Somewhere between the drinks and the tension of closing up the nearby house for the summer, an argument broke out between the two. Things escalated as Stewart accused Terry of owing him money for household expenses, and as the two shoved each other, the bartender threw them out into the street. That wouldn't stop two men whose life had been violence for decades. They knew how to hurt people on the ice, and as the rage boiled over, they drove, while heavily intoxicated, in their respective cars to their shared house. When they arrived, they continued to fight. Benjamin Weiner, who was nearby with his girlfriend, Rosemary Sasso, attempted to separate them. And in the scuffle, Benjamin and Terry fell on top of Stewart. As they did, either part of the barbecue they had previously knocked over or Stewart's knee hit Terry in the stomach and he was seriously injured. The fight stopped immediately and a doctor was called. Dr. Dennis Nicholson arrived and assessed Terry, who was transported to a Long Beach hospital and underwent two operations, the first to remove his gallbladder, the second to stop bleeding in his liver. Terry said that evening, "They kicked us out of the bar and I hit him again. I just kept knocking him down. At the house, I tagged him again and knocked him down again. I jumped him and I fell on his knee. I started it, I finished it." Terry was in the hospital for 3 weeks and during that time his condition did not improve. Then, on May 31st, 1970, Terry Sawchuk died of a pulmonary embolism. Arguably the greatest goalie to ever play the game had died at 40 years old. Terry Sawchuk was the first goalie to win 400 games with 100 shutouts, so it was no surprise that just 1 year after his passing, he was inducted into the Hockey Hall of Fame. By 1994, his number one was retired by the Detroit Red Wings, and 7 years later, he was honored with a stamp from Canada Post. He was also named one of the 100 greatest NHL goalies in 2017 to mark the league's 100th anniversary. 2 years later, Goalie, a Canadian biographical sports film about the hockey great, premiered on limited release. The film was directed and co-written by Adrian Meggs. Sawchuk was played by Mark O'Brien, a Canadian actor and director best known for his roles as Des Courtney in Republic of Doyle. But Terry Sawchuk's story is not about statistics, the Stanley Cups, or his induction into the Halls of Fame. He was a man who carried extraordinary pain, both physical and emotional, for much of his life. He gave hockey everything he had, becoming one of the greatest goaltenders the sport had ever known. But part of what made him so formidable also made him weak. Terry's legacy is both glorious and tragic. He is a reminder of what his era demanded from athletes who were taught to absorb pain rather than speak about it. In the end, Terry Sawchuk was more than the scars on his face or the records beside his name. He was a deeply complicated man who stood in front of danger for 21 years and whose story reminds us that even the toughest people can be wounded in places that no statistic can measure.
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0: From From approximately 1526 to 1867, about 12.5 million enslaved men, women, and children were put on ships in Africa. Only 10.7 million actually arrived in the Americas. People were taken from their ancestral lands and away from friends and family. They were forced to walk to the coast on a difficult journey with little rest, food, or water. Then they were loaded onto a ship, likely the first they had ever seen, and crammed into brutal conditions in the hold, along with hundreds of others. In the 1690s, the slave trade reached 30,000 people per year and grew to 85,000 per year a century later. Crossing the Atlantic became known as the Middle Passage. It was dangerous and horrific. The suffering was immense. Men, women, and children were separated and kept naked, packed close together. The men were chained for extended periods. The sun became a distant memory. They were prisoners at sea for 80 days in disgusting conditions. As you can imagine, many didn't survive, about 12%, and their bodies were simply thrown overboard. Some were thrown overboard simply to collect insurance, as human beings were considered lost cargo. Rose Fortune's ancestors were some of those unlucky few who survived. Her parents were named Fortune and Aminta, and we don't know if they were born free. At some point, Fortune and Aminta found themselves on the same plantation and met for the first time. If they had children, they would become property that could be sold without warning. So they took a massive risk. On April 20th, 1773, Fortune and Aminta chose freedom. In the dead of night, they ran away from the plantation of William Bradley. Running away, though, wouldn't ensure their freedom. We don't know if they were heading all the way to Rhode Island, where both had been briefly, but along the way, a daughter named Rose was born in Philadelphia in 1774. Heading north was their best option, though, but it was far from a sure thing. Slavery was legal in Pennsylvania until 1780, same with other states like New England and Rhode Island and Connecticut. Their only hope was the Vermont Republic, where slavery was abolished in 1770. For now, all Rose's parents could do was stay ahead of being captured. It probably felt to them like they would have to run forever. But then, in 1775, everything changed. The American Revolutionary War began, and a new path to freedom would soon open up. Rose was still a baby when the war began and had no idea it would bring about a momentous shift in history. As the Americans and British fought for control of the 13 colonies along the east coast of North America, the family waited for the opportunity to use the chaos to their advantage. It finally came in 1783 when the family pledged their allegiance to the British crown and became one of the 3,000 black loyalists to sail from New York to Nova Scotia. And I wish I could say that Rose's parents lived out their lives in happiness, taking strolls along the ocean together. Instead, shortly after they arrived, Rose's father died of an unknown cause. Then her mother disappeared from history soon after and quite likely may have died as well. They may not have enjoyed freedom for long, but their choices ensured their daughter would never feel the shackles of slavery or know the evil of being property. We know nearly nothing about the next few decades of Rose's life. At some point, she may have spent some time living in Brindley Town, a black settlement near Digby. Rose reappears in the late 1820s when she was working as an independent baggage handler in Annapolis Royal. At the time, employment for black women was severely limited. Most could only work in domestic service. But Rose instead became a porter, hauling baggage from ships to carriages, ensuring belongings got to their destinations. At first, she carried the luggage herself. Once she had saved enough money, Rose used a wheelbarrow. She became a familiar sight as she pushed her wheelbarrow full of luggage along the docks and the streets. Often it was piled so high that bags teetered precariously to their final destination. In 1841, her business became known as Lewis Transfer, and the wheelbarrow was replaced with a horse-drawn wagon, and Rose became a trusted figure. Travelers knew that not only would she find them fair accommodations, but she would also ensure their baggage made it safely. Rose was also a brilliant entrepreneur who didn't put all of her eggs in one basket. In her interactions, she quickly realized that there was an opportunity for a new side business by becoming a knocker-upper. The job was replaced by alarm clocks long ago. By all accounts, Rose was so good that if you hired her, she wouldn't let you down, and you would make your ship on time. One of her loyal customers was Thomas Chandler Halliburton, who served on the Supreme Court from 1841 to 1856. He knew he could always rely on Rose to wake him to make it to court on time. The mayor of the town, Dr. Augustus Robinson, wrote he often heard her urging the judge to, quote, "Come along, Judge, come along." For his part, Judge Halliburton often tipped her a shilling. Today, that's about a $6 tip, and it was no small amount in the early 1800s. Rose also knew that if people felt unsafe, it would hurt her business. The main issue was that there was no police patrolling the docks, so Rose took matters into her own hands. She stood over her mini kingdom, wearing a man's long coat with a wide brim hat to keep out the cold. Anyone who tried to intimidate her was quickly taught the error of their ways. She wielded her cane like Donatello's bow staff, and like a ninja turtle was ready to knock sense into anyone who didn't keep the peace. Rose imposed a strict curfew on the docks, and she made sure everyone followed it. It didn't matter that she was a short, elderly woman. If you crossed her, you'd be nursing a goose egg on your head. As unofficial dock security, Rose has earned the distinction by historians of being the first female police officer in Canada and quite possibly North America. And on top of everything else, she made sure that those who want to escape to freedom could do so, because Rose was part of the Underground Railroad. When escaped enslaved people reached the city, she ensured they were taken to safe locations. She knew what slavery had done to her parents, and she wanted to help others escape it. In 1852, Lieutenant Colonel Burroughs Wilcox Arthur Slay was leaving an inn when he was met by an attendant. He wrote, "I was aided by a curious old Negro woman, rather stunted in growth, as black as the ace of spades, and dressed in a man's coat and a felt hat. Rose Fortune was a woman who was hard to forget." As time went on, severe rheumatism set in, and Rose had a tough time working. Thankfully, her son John had taken over the family business, and she could begin to live a retired life. And on February 20, 1864, Rose died. She was about 90 years old. Thanks to the bravery of her parents 9 decades earlier, Rose never knew a whip and was never sold as property. She was free to build her own life, and she made the most of that opportunity. And her legacy continues long after her death. The baggage hauling business lived on for several generations, passed down to her family until the mid part of the 20th century. In 1999, a plaque in her honor was placed near her former home. The Rose Fortune Gate in Bedford, Nova Scotia was also named after her. In 2017, sculptor Brad Hall created a stylized wheelbarrow made of iron and stone to honor Rose. The wheelbarrow sculpture also serves as a bench and now marks her grave. 1 year later, Rose was named a Person of National Historic Significance by the Government of Canada, and a plaque was mounted on a boulder donated by Rose's descendant, Fred Bailey. It sits at the waterfront, which Rose once patrolled. The MV Fundy Rose, a ferry that runs between Digby and St. John, New Brunswick, carries her name. But perhaps most significantly, Rose's direct descendant, Doreen Lewis, became the first black woman to be elected mayor of a Canadian city. She served as the mayor of Annapolis Royal for 4 years in the mid-1980s and then became the first black woman to run for the Nova Scotia legislature in 1988. She would also go on to receive the Queen's Jubilee Medal and the Order of Canada. All this thanks to two enslaved people who risked it all in their search for freedom and a woman who defended the docks. I hope you enjoyed that episode and our look at Rose Fortune. Next week, we're doing a deep dive into Canada's slavery history. 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
36: From the National Newsroom of the Canadian Press, I'm John Kennedy. An Ontario air ambulance has gone missing off the U.S. coast with six people aboard, including four Canadians. The Gulfstream G100 was flying from Bermuda to Boston when the FAA lost contact with it around 1:30 a.m. on Saturday as it approached the Massachusetts coast. Latitude Air Ambulance says the flight was carrying a patient and a family member, along with two pilots and two medical staff, and the company contacted the U.S. Coast Guard.
2: Guard after the plane failed to arrive. The Coast Guard says two aircraft, two boats, and a helicopter team are now searching near Nantucket, while Canadian and Bermuda officials are in contact with authorities and the families of those on board. A woman who was among those accused of defaming former UBC professor Stephen Galloway has apologized days before a related trial is set to begin. Chelsea Rooney says she repeated serious allegations against Galloway without knowing whether they were true and helped gather complaints against him. She says now she recognizes that her statements damaged his reputation, career, and personal life and regrets her role in what happened. Galloway was never charged and was fired by UBC while the university investigation found the allegations against him were unsubstantiated. Industry experts say Alberta's looming separation referendum is a perfect case study on the effects of artificial intelligence.
3: Angus Bridgman of the Ontario-based Media Ecosystem Observatory says AI platforms could tell you separation would hike taxes for Albertans, and the next day, it could tell you taxes would go down. Bridgman says AI is only as good as the information it draws from, and that information is constantly shifting. Elections Alberta says on its website, AI-powered chatbots and search engines are increasingly being used taxes for Albertans, and the next day, it could tell you taxes would go down. Bridgman says AI is only as good as the information it draws from, and that information is constantly shifting. Elections Alberta says on its website, AI-powered chatbots and search engines are increasingly being used to find and summarize

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13: Acting on instinct, Binky entered Chartier's room and discovered personal items left behind, including a handwritten note that suggested Chartier had planned to return. The police quickly connected the dots between the explosion and Chartier thanks to Binky's timely call and the evidence found in room 132 of the St. Louis Hotel. At the hotel's registration desk, police found Chartier's registration card with his name and Toronto address matching the library card found at the scene. In the hotel room, police discovered his belongings, including a black hat, clothing, an electric razor, empty beer bottles, and 2 pints of rye whiskey. At Chartier's Toronto residence, investigators hit the jackpot. They uncovered several sticks of dynamite, fuses, and 2 crude bombs. More importantly, they found writings titled, quote, Young Years, which provided details of the bomber's life and his growing conviction that the world was against him. Further investigation revealed that Chartier had purchased 10 sticks of dynamite in Newmarket, Ontario, just days before the attack. This information, combined with eyewitness accounts from Parliament Hill, helped investigators piece together Chartier's final moments and the sequence of events that led to the premature detonation of his bomb. In the days that followed, a clearer picture of the bomber began to emerge. A 15-year-old student, Robert Loisel, provided a crucial eyewitness account. He described encountering a man in his late 40s wearing a plaid shirt and exuding the strong scent of alcohol just minutes before the explosion. The description matched that given by Don Miller, the common sound engineer, who had observed the man asking for directions to the washroom.
7: Can you put like a sound effect behind this? Matthew's top tip for terrorists.
13: Okay, here goes. Here's Matthew's top tip for terrorists.
7: Don't set up your bomb while drunk. Keep listening for more tips.
13: Exactly. If you're pickled, keep the TNT away from your darn fingers.
7: Oh my gosh. Yeah, that's just asking for trouble.
13: Well, right? I did some stupid things drunk, but playing with TNT and trying to blow up Parliament wasn't one of them. Yeah, all jokes aside, I do feel bad for this guy's family, but he did do that to himself and intended to hurt others, so, you know. Once he was identified, the top question on everyone's mind was, who was Paul Chartier, and why on earth did he want to blow up Parliament? Paul Joseph Chartier entered the world on August 5th, my birthday, 1921, in Bonnyville, Alberta. Bonnyville is a vibrant town in the province's Lake District, boasting a rich history that interweaves with indigenous heritage, fur trade, and pioneering spirit. Long before European contact, Cree and Chippewyan peoples thrived around Moose Lake, Lac l'Original, establishing deep connections with the land that would shape the region's future. The area's recorded history began in 1789 when Angus Shaw, a Northwest Company trader, established a post on Moose Lake's shores. This marked one of Alberta's earliest European structures and heralded the fur trade era that would drive the region's initial development. Modern Bonnyville's foundations were laid in 1907 when French-Canadian pioneers, encouraged by missionary priests, settled in the area. The community grew rapidly, with a post office established in 1908 and the arrival of Reverend Francis Bonny, the town's namesake. By 1920, Bonnyville had become a small but thriving village, though isolated until the Canadian National Railway arrived in 1928. Throughout its history, Bonnyville has been shaped by diverse cultures, including the Métis people, whose presence is exemplified by the nearby Elizabeth Métis settlement established in 1939. The town's incorporation in 1948 and subsequent discoveries of natural gas and oil in the late 1940s and early 1950s transformed Bonnyville into an important energy center. Today, Bonnyville stands as a testament to its multicultural roots and pioneering spirit. At just 15, Paul Chartier made a pivotal decision to leave his studies behind at a high school in Hinesburg, Alberta, embarking on a life of labor on the family farm. This choice marked the beginning of a tumultuous journey that would see him transition from the fields of Alberta to the rugged terrains of the Northwest Territories. In 1939, 2 years after leaving school, he secured a position at the Consolidated Mining and Smelting Company, thanks to his brother René's influence. Here, he took on the perilous role of a driller handling dynamite, a job that would shape his early adulthood.
12: We've got a whole lot more in store, and we'll be back right after these on the Curious Cast Podcast Spotlight.
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11: 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All right, let's get to it.
12: However, in 1942, seeking a change, Chartier returned home to assist his father on the farm before making a significant commitment to serve in the Royal Canadian Air Force, RCAF. His service was confined to Canadian soil, culminating in an honorable discharge in 1945. In the aftermath of World War II, Chartier's life took on an air of uncertainty. Rumors suggest he may have driven trucks along the treacherous Alaska Highway, a chapter he would later weave into his partially fictionalized autobiography. The post-war period also saw him venture into business alongside another brother, co-owning a hotel in Manitoba. Yet this enterprise was short-lived. By 1951, Chartier had sold his stake and returned to Alberta to once again work with his father. It was during this time that he leapt into entrepreneurship by purchasing a hotel with assistance from a family loan. In October 1952, at 31 years old, he married a woman 14 years his junior. However, this union quickly soured, leading to separation by 1958 and culminating in allegations of domestic abuse from his ex-wife. As the 1950s progressed, Chartier's life spiraled into instability, marked by a series of professional setbacks and personal failures. He became increasingly disillusioned with what he perceived as systemic corruption among politicians in Alberta and beyond. His career oscillated between roles as a security guard and truck driver in Edmonton, during which time he faced multiple legal troubles, including assault charges that were eventually dropped. A conviction for obstructing a peace officer further tarnished his reputation. In 1961, amid personal upheaval following his divorce, Chartier relocated to the United States in search of better opportunities. Settling in New York City brought little relief, despite working as a detective for various hotels and operating a gas station, where he suffered considerable financial losses. His fortunes continued to dwindle. Chartier's search for stability led him to California and into another romantic relationship that lasted until 1964, but ultimately ended without resolution. The following year found him in Miami running yet another gas station where financial troubles persisted alongside legal issues. Again, he faced assault charges that were later dismissed. Through these turbulent years, marked by failed ventures and legal entanglements, Chartier's life reflected the struggles of many seeking their place in post-war North America. Between 1962 and 1966, the man who would later be known as the Mad Bomber led an increasingly nomadic existence, drifting through a staggering 10 jobs and 11 addresses. His erratic behavior and inability to maintain stable employment painted a portrait of a troubled individual, described by former employees as an oddball, drifter, and loner. Chartier's quest for fame and recognition took on peculiar forms as he struggled to make ends meet. In Los Angeles, he ventured into the music industry, producing a record and even financing a promotional film of himself singing. His musical aspirations, however, were met with a lukewarm reception, with one critic describing his voice as, quote, a sort of passable bathroom baritone. Considering where he died, ugh.
13: Yeah.
12: Undeterred, Chartier's entrepreneurial spirit led him to attempt establishing a Lonely Hearts Club, and most intriguingly, to self-publish an autobiography under a pseudonym.
13: You may say drifter, Mike. I say Renaissance man.
12: Oh, no. A passable bathroom baritone.
13: I didn't even pick up on that when I read the script. Oh, he has a booming voice.
12: Oh, no. As Chartier's mental state deteriorated, his behavior became increasingly erratic. In early April 1966, he made an unexpected appearance at his brother Rene's home in Virginia, exhibiting mood swings that hinted at possible drug use. He was back and forth between Canada and the United States several times that year. The final act of Chartier's troubled journey began to unfold as he returned to Toronto for the last time. Here, he embarked on what he ominously referred to as an operation, a plan that had been germinating in his mind for at least a year. Drawing inspiration from historical attacks of terrorism against legislatures, Chartier meticulously prepared for his ill-fated attack on the Canadian House of Commons. Chartier acquired the components for his improvised explosive device with alarming ease. Under an alias, he purchased dynamite, detonators, and a fuse for a mere $4.10. As he made his way to Ottawa on May 17, 1966, carrying the makings of destruction, little did the world know that this troubled drifter was about to etch his name into the annals of Canadian history in the most tragic way possible.
13: I've never heard this story, or at least I can't remember having heard this story before.
12: Right.
13: And maybe that's the lack of civics classes.
12: This is why I tell these stories, and there is so much history in Canada that people are unaware of.
13: Mm.
12: I've heard it said over and over again, Canadian history is boring. It's about fur traders and trappers and colonialism. It is all about those things. Absolutely is all about those things. However, there's a lot of interesting stories that come out of those things, which is fascinating, and why I tell these stories.
13: I heard somebody once said a country with a boring history is a good country to live in, right?
12: Well, Canada's history isn't boring, though. And it's still a good place.
13: Yeah, I mean, I think maybe it's more recent history is a little bit boring. But honestly, I'd love to live in a boring country where you're not having massive political scandals or wars or famine or, you know what I mean?
12: Or people threatening to annex you.
13: Yeah, I'd rather live in a boring time than time today, right?
12: Yeah. But let's make Canada great again, Matthew. In the summer of 1966, Canada was still reeling from the shocking attempted bombing of its parliament by Paul Chartier. As the nation grappled with this unprecedented attack on its most revered institution, an inquest was announced to address the burning questions that had gripped the public consciousness. Crown Attorney John Castles declared that the hearing would last an unprecedented 2 to 3 days, a stark contrast to the typical 3-hour inquests of the time.
13: Maybe even 3 days, it would be really short by today's standards of inquests.
12: Yeah. This inquest, held after extensive police and forensic investigations, was characterized by a methodical and clinical approach. Witnesses testified in response to Castle's probing questions, and their testimonies largely were devoid of human emotion or sympathy for Chartier. The public perception was that Chartier, having attempted mass murder, was undeserving of humane consideration. His madness did not absolve his conduct in the eyes of many. Dr. John S. Cross, the investigating coroner, provided some of the most compelling testimony. Despite being preempted as the presiding coroner by Chief Supervising Coroner Dr. Cottenham, Dr. Cross offered a more humane description of the blast scene. A favorite of the Ottawa Police Department, Dr. Cross was known for his ability to look beyond the broken bodies in search of fundamental underlying causes. Cross described Chartier's body as badly damaged, rent from top to bottom, with the thorax and abdomen wide open and viscera spread on the floor. Oof. One arm had been completely blown off and the lower jaw was missing, exposing the throat. He also noted finding a piece of copper shrapnel about the size of a quarter jammed into Chartier's throat, which he believed to be one of the principal causes of death. In a poignant moment, Dr. Cross revealed that while searching through Chartier's shredded clothing, he had discovered the typewritten document titled, "If I Was President of Canada." The inquest delved into the psychological motivations that drove Chartier to attempt such a heinous act. It was revealed that Chartier had developed a paranoid worldview fueled by frustration and suspicion. He believed that Parliament had become a debating forum for the privileged, ignoring the problems of common men like himself. Chartier's distorted logic led him to believe that he had the right to speak in Parliament. He imagined himself delivering an impassioned statement from the public gallery, telling the politicians about the plight of the poor, the unemployed, and the homeless, all people he claimed to have known personally. He saw himself as a modern prophet, hurling lightning bolts of revelation from the gallery, his words, and eventually TNT, onto the members of Parliament. The inquest also uncovered that Chartier had written to the Speaker of the House of Commons asking for permission for 5 minutes on an important subject. This letter, a testament to his delusional state, read, quote, "Dear Sir, has an individual person the right to speak in the House of Commons if he has an important subject to talk about? My talk would only be for about 5 minutes if I get the appropriate time when most members are there. Please answer as soon as possible. I will be going to the West Coast." Signed, P.J. Chartier.
13: So, first of all, that's a very pleasant note.
12: It was pleasant.
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11: 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All right, let's get to it.
12: I'm not.
13: That's something I would write to the government.
12: Sure. But you wouldn't have a bomb in your pants at the time.
13: No, but I wrote to the premier last week.
12: Yeah.
13: And I asked him to call me because I had some ideas for him.
12: Oh, no.
13: Do I think the premier's going to call? No, but I'm offering it.
12: You're a good citizen, Matthew. If only everybody would get so involved. But alas, we like to complain and not take action. Anyway, according to James A. Fontana's book, The Mad Bomber of Parliament Hill, Paul Chartier's writings reveal a man consumed by frustration, disillusionment, and a desperate desire for change in Canada's political landscape. He paints a picture of a troubled individual who believed he had been wronged by a corrupt system, leading him to contemplate extreme actions against the Canadian Parliament. Chartier's narrative begins with praise for the television program 7 Days, which he credits for exposing corruption and falsehoods in the government. I'm not aware of that. He expresses dismay that while the public seems to understand the issues, members of Parliament remain unmoved. This sets the tone for his increasingly agitated criticisms of the Canadian political system. Throughout his manifesto, Chartier rails against what he perceives as widespread corruption, high taxes, and low wages that crush the working class. He blames the government for personal failures in his business ventures and his marriage, seeing himself as a victim of a system designed to keep the common man down. His anger extends to the disparity between the rich and the poor, lamenting that, quote, the rich feed their dogs better than we look after our people, end quote.
13: Well, he's not wrong.
12: Exactly. Like, this is the thing. It's fascinating that you have some ideas that are not necessarily radical, but the method of getting them out there,
13: yep,
12: you don't have to blow people up.
13: Mm-hmm.
12: Chartier's writing takes on a more ominous tone as he proposes drastic measures to address these perceived injustices. He suggests cutting taxes, raising military wages, and even hanging those caught in corruption. His writings become increasingly paranoid, calling for increased security around Parliament Hill with, quote, missiles and tanks and soldiers, end quote. As his manifesto progresses, Chartier's mental state appears to deteriorate further, quote, I blame Parliament for divorces, separations, suicides, and a lot of people are in jail not being able to make a living, he wrote. He confesses to having spent a year thinking about how to, quote, drop a bomb and, quote, kill as many as possible for the rotten way you are running this country, end quote, referring to members of Parliament. This chilling admission is followed by a convoluted attempt to justify his thoughts, claiming that he ultimately realized the value of these, quote, intelligent people.
13: Well, first of all, he dropped the bomb, but just accidentally in the bathroom.
12: Yeah, on himself, yeah.
13: On himself. And if you want to get people who are voted in out, you vote them out. You don't have to bomb them.
12: The document concludes with Chartier proposing a motion for Canadian independence, suggesting a new way of running the country without breaking ties with England. This final section reveals a man who, despite his extreme ideas and violent thoughts, still clung to some semblance of the political process. Barely.
13: Barely.
12: Barely sane.
13: Yeah.
12: Chartier's troubled past and his journey across Canada and the United States were also examined during the inquest. It was revealed that he had held various jobs and attempted different businesses, all of which seemingly failed. These experiences had fueled his resentment toward the government and politicians whom he believed were out of touch with the struggles of ordinary citizens. The inquest also shed light on Chartier's interactions with others in the days leading up to his attempted attack. Witnesses recounted conversations with Chartier in local establishments where he had spoken about his plans to go to Ottawa and address Parliament. Many had dismissed his claims as tall tales or the ramblings of a troubled man. One particularly telling account came from a construction worker who had encountered Chartier in the tap room of the Spadina Hotel. The worker had mocked Chartier's claims about speaking in Parliament, telling him, quote, you gotta be elected to speak in the Parliament House, any dummy knows that, end quote. The inquest also examined the state of parliamentary security that had allowed Chartier to progress as far as he did with his plan. Questions were raised about how a man carrying explosives had managed to enter the building and make his way to a washroom near the House of Commons. This scrutiny led to a comprehensive review and overhaul of security measures at Parliament Hill in the aftermath of the incident. As the inquest progressed, it became clear that Chartier's actions were the result of a deeply troubled mind, fueled by personal failures, perceived injustices, and a growing paranoia. Quote, Mr. Speaker, gentlemen, he ominously wrote in his speech, I might as well give you a blast to wake you up, end quote. With this being the moment he intended to blow up PM Pearson and as many MPs as he could. The jury at the inquest was presented with a complex picture of a man who had spiraled into a dangerous delusion. They were tasked with considering not only the immediate circumstances of Chartier's death, but also the broader implications of his actions for Canadian society and political institutions.
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9: From the National Newsroom of the Canadian Press, I'm John Kennedy. Debris from an Ontario air ambulance carrying six people has been found off the U.S. coast as the search continues for those aboard. The U.S. Coast Guard says the debris field was located about 150 kilometers southeast of Boston and has been confirmed as part of the missing Gulfstream G-100. A recording of air traffic control communications shows the controller struggling to hear from the flight before contact was lost. The plane disappeared from radar around 1:30 a.m. while approaching Boston after traveling from Bermuda. And the Coast Guard cutter William Sparling is leading the overnight search. The aircraft was carrying a patient and a family member from Bermuda, along with two pilots and two medical staff, all four crew members being Canadian. Quebec's election campaign is coming down to a final weekend of competing appeals, with the five main parties trying to win over voters who have yet to make up their minds. The sovereignty question has taken stage, as CAQ leader Christine Fréchette argues that her party offers an alternative to the federalist and sovereignist divide, while Liberal leader Charles Millard warns against what he calls a Quebec version of Brexit. PQ leader Paul St-Pierre Plamondon is making for a majority government, asking that a minority would make it harder to deliver his agenda, while Conservative leader Éric Duhaime is now targeting 20% of the vote. One of several accusers of a former University of British Columbia professor has issued a lengthy apology just days before a defamation trial was expected to begin.
10: Chelsea Rooney's statement said she communicated serious and unproven allegations against Stephen Galloway and that she was involved in collecting complaints in an attempt to build a case against him. Rooney, who's a defendant in the BC Supreme Court case due to start Monday, says she recognizes the allegations she circulated about Galloway caused others to believe they were true, and she's aware he firmly denies that he sexually assaulted a student known only as AB. He was never charged, though he was fired from his job. A report commissioned by the University of BC concluded the claims against Galloway were unsubstantiated. Hannah Stoles, The Canadian Press.
9: BC NDP are defending their grocery plan as the Conservatives accuse the government of breaking an earlier promise on food costs. Premier David Eby says his proposed cap on price increases for six grocery staples would apply to several major retailers and says his campaign announcement outside a Save on Foods was not intended to target the owner. Conservative candidate Peter Milobar says Eby canceled the $1,000 grocery rebate promised in the last election and is now asking voters for another mandate. Russian attacks in Ukraine killed at least six people and damaged Kyiv's northern bridge, while Moscow's latest effort continues to disrupt life in the Ukrainian capital. Russia's foreign ministry says it would continue to carry out mass retaliatory strikes on Kyiv and other Ukrainian cities, urging foreign nationals and diplomats to leave the country. This is the Canadian Press. In sports, the Montreal Alouettes clinched the East Division title with their 37-10 win over the Winnipeg Blue Bombers in front of a sellout crowd at Percival Molson Stadium. The win coupled with the Toronto Argonauts for foreign nationals and diplomats to leave the country. This is the Canadian Press. In sports, the Montreal Alouettes clinched the East Division title with their 37-10 win over the Winnipeg Blue Bombers in front of a sellout crowd at Percival Molson Stadium. The win, coupled with the Toronto Argonauts' 24-17

0: Sidel scored for Edmonton. Drew Rasmussen didn't allow a hit until two outs into the eighth inning. Jonathan Aranda homered off Garrett Cole, and the Tampa Bay Rays beat the New York Yankees 1-0 in their American League Division Series. Rasmussen retired 15 consecutive batters before Austin Wells doubled with two outs in the eighth inning, ripping a liner just inside the right field foul line on an inside sinker. From the Canadian Press, I'm John Kennedy.
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3: On a warm night, under a late June moon, you're one of a small group staying overnight in one of Canada's most important national landmarks. The day had already been an eventful one. You were one of the lucky ones and were chosen to fire one of the cannons that line the walls of this fortified town while dressed like a French artilleryman. Then you had dinner in the courtyard of the governor's palace, a savory stew you cooked up yourself over an open fire. And now you're retiring to your quarters, guided by candlelight. A sudden fog rolls in, making your path difficult to navigate. Through the mist, you see a costumed Swiss Army officer as the shrill notes of a fife is heard, followed by the staccato beats of a drum. Sound gets louder, and you feel like you're in the middle of a battlefield. You quicken your pace to your room and to safety. When you get there, you share your experience with the other visitors. Their shocked faces are reflected back at you. Your spine tingles when they inform you that there had been no battle reenactment on the schedule, and that the last time that anyone had been dressed as a Swiss officer was over 300 years ago. I'm Nadine Bailey, and this is Haunted Canada. Join me as you walk through what was once one of the largest French fortified towns in North America, the Fortress of Louisbourg. Originally founded in 1713 on the rugged coastline of Cape Breton, Nova Scotia, sits the Fortress of Louisbourg. To get there today, you would have to navigate winding roads that hug the shore and present views of cliffs, expansive seascapes, and even bald eagles soaring through the skies. It's nothing short of cinematic. The fortress was named after Louis XIV of France. It became one of the most extensive and expensive European fortifications constructed in North America. And for good reason. The harbor was well protected and would remain ice-free, so it became a winter port for French naval forces on the Atlantic seaboard. The French had arrived in the area after giving up Acadia and Newfoundland to the British. If you know your history, you'll know that this came under the terms of the Treaty of Utrecht, which ended the War of the Spanish Succession. France was on the path towards a

revolution, and its power was dwindling. Their only remaining colonies in what is now Atlantic Canada were the islands of Cape Breton and Prince Edward, which were then called the Isle Royale and Isle Saint-Jean. Remember, at this time, Canada didn't even exist. So these islands helped fuel the lucrative cod fishery off the Grand Banks for the French, and soon became the second most important stronghold and commercial city in New France, second only to Quebec City. Louisbourg was large enough to have a commercial district, a residential district, military arenas, marketplaces, inns, taverns, and suburbs, as well as skilled laborers. It was also the third busiest port in North America, after Boston and Philadelphia, on account of its exporting of fish and other products made from fish, such as cod liver oil. In 1719, they began to construct a fortified town, which was only completed on the eve of the first siege in 1745. The British captured the fortress, but returned it to the French 3 years later, when the War of Austria Succession ended. The town and settlement along the harbor shore began to thrive once more on account of cod fishing, which was caught, salted, and laid on stages to drive along the beaches of Louisbourg. The thriving town was a hub of commerce and trade, as manufactured goods and materials were imported from France, Quebec, the West Indies, and New England. Although the town was fortified, it did have a major weakness that left it weak in case of an onslaught. Mainly its location on low-lying ground and its defenses directed towards sea-based assaults. This provided the British excellent locations for their forces to mount attacks and surround the fortress, cutting off essential supplies, compelling those inside to surrender. As I mentioned, the first attack came in 1745, following a declaration of war from Britain and France. In 1758, Louisbourg was besieged a second time by 13,100 troops, who were supported by 14,000 crew members aboard 150 ships. The British Army captured the fortress in 7 weeks as part of the Seven Years' War. Determined that Louisbourg would never become a French base again, the British demolished the fortress walls. The British continued to have a garrison in Louisbourg until 1768, but abandoned the site in 1785. As you can imagine, all this conflict was not without bloodshed. Although today, Cape Breton is often described as mini Scotland, with deep Gaelic cultural roots and traditions, including the Scottish Gaelic language, which is still spoken. The Fortress of Louisbourg once was a symbol of power and strategic advantage, now stands as a haunting reminder of its tumultuous past. It is a place steeped in history, forged in tragedy, with spectral whispers echoing behind its stone walls. History buffs and paranormal enthusiasts may visit, and if brave enough, stay overnight in what is actually a reconstruction of the fortress and the town, and is the largest in North America. It is also the site of bloody battles, devastating diseases, murders, execution, grisly crimes, and dark history. Over the centuries, many souls have perished and been buried in the unmarked graves surrounding the fortress. Whispers of the past linger in every shadowy corner, and it's believed that there are dozens of ghostly apparitions and restless spirits still roaming throughout the fortress to this day. The first location I'm taking you to is a lighthouse. This is where you can admire the natural beauty of the Atlantic Ocean and gaze upon the red and white beacons that watches over the bay. Lighthouse Point is the site of the first lighthouse in Canada, which was built in 1734, and it looks out over the Louisbourg Harbor. It is the fourth one built on the site
and is nearly 100 years old. Pause for a moment to smell the salty air, watch for fishing boats, and listen to the sounds of the waves crashing. Or is it the thunder of the cannons echoing from the past? If you're looking to interact with history, this is a great place to start, because there are rumors that a ghostly keeper is said to wander the desolate path between the lighthouse and the fortress. He's been seen outside, clutching a lantern that flickers with an otherworldly light. When tempests rage and the heavens weep, a mournful wail rises above the tumult and sends shivers down the spines of those who dare to draw near. Next, we'll head to the Fortress of Louisbourg and its fortified city, where the most common documented sightings have been of phantom soldiers dressed in full uniform, walking throughout the grounds. Employees and visitors alike have seen soldiers marching in formation and preparing their muskets for battle. Visitors have mistaken these ghosts for local actors reenacting battles from long ago. When they mention the incident to the staff, they're told that nobody's walking around in costume that day. The phantom soldiers can be heard performing drills and marching late in the evening when the site is closed to the public. They move with purpose as their ghostly cadence echoes across the fields, their ghostly muskets gleaming in the moonlight as they're doomed to reenact battles long forgotten.

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0: 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Well, at least the best ones for you. 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
14: Mark was an employee at the fortress for many years, and he remembers clearly what happened at the end of one of his evening shifts. Once every last tourist had departed, he began doing the nightly checks. He went into one of the houses. As he walked through the second floor, he looked out the window and across the street. In the opposite building, he noticed a strange face in the window. He waved at the person, but his friendly greeting went unanswered. Confused at the lack of response, Mark wrapped up his duties and left. But he always remembered the face and the weird feeling he got from the interaction. Many years later, while Mark was doing some research online, he stumbled upon an image that sent chills down his spine. On the screen was the image of a French soldier from the 17th century, and he remembered the unanswered wave from the fortress of Louisbourg. The figure he saw could be one of the most well-known spirits that patrols the grounds near the King's Bastion. Before you cross the drawbridge and pass beneath the royal coat of arms, you'll find the King's Bastion. Listen for the bell ringing the hours from the slim tower. The clock below of it only has 1 hour hand. It's not the only wonky thing you'll see as you follow the long lines of the stone to either end, where the symmetry is broken as the right end of the roof doesn't match the left. For centuries, this defect has been here, as well as roof slats that were fire-resistant but leaky, its mortars, beams, and floors prone to crack or rot, and its fireplaces drafty and smoking. One governor pleaded for new barricades. Another commandeered the engineer's house, but the barricades survived as long as the town did. This is where, on foggy nights, visitors and staff alike have reported seeing the lonely soldier from years ago. He's often described as sorrowful and wearing a worn uniform marked with signs of a battle. At dusk, another frequently reported spirit is also known as the White Lady. Many have been terrified when walking through the grounds and stumbled upon a lady in a long, flowing dress. Those who work at the fortress take extra care not to look at the windows of the officers' corridors and along the ramparts, her ethereal form a beacon of lost love and eternal longing. According to legend, the specter is the wife of an officer who died at the fortress, and she is still searching for her husband. Another version says that she found out that her husband had died in the battle, and her grief has trapped her in the plane as she looks for his body. Some reports have said that the temperature drops around her suddenly, and that occasionally a wailing can be heard. The thing is, the White Lady isn't the only woman forever trapped inside the fortress. Within the musty confines of the historical buildings, a ghostly nurse is said to wander, her mournful gaze fixed on unseen horrors of days long past. Across the centuries, her presence lingers, a silent sentinel of sorrow and despair. She experiences the same behavior as the White Lady, so it's unclear if these two are separate entities. Many women's souls appear to be tethered to this earthly plane and trapped within the fortress. Staff have encountered a victim of one of the many diseases that killed hundreds at the fortress in the 17th century in the officers' quarters. And they know her by the fragrance she leaves behind. Often they walk by and see someone in the window, and when they enter, there's no one there. The only thing left behind is a distinct smell of flowers, an ethereal perfume from the other side of the veil. But flowers are the only aromas that linger from the undead. If you visit and smell the warm scent of fresh bread wasping through the air, as you enter the old stone and wooden building where the bakery used to be, you can sometimes see out of the corner of your eye a woman in an apron. She's the baker and can be seen brushing what seems to be flour off her apron onto the floor. But know that if you encounter her, she doesn't take too kindly to strangers. Those who have seen her have felt unwelcomed, and then they have felt her shove them. She's also known to move objects around the room and even go as far as throwing things at visitors. So heed my warning and be extra careful around the bakery. As you wander around the fortress, be on the lookout for the soul of a condemned woman who was charged with being a spy. She was hanged within the fortress walls and still walks the path through the gallows to her untimely death, a spectral noose forever dangling from her neck. Then there's a chilling sight of Madame du Haget. She's the phantom dressed in the 18th century attire who cradles her unborn infant in her arms. Legend has it, she's bound to the fortress by the anguish of countless stillbirths.
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14: 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You don't know it yet, but rest won't come easy. You walk through the hotel lobby and are impressed by the dark wooden paneling framing large stained glass windows. As you walk down the hallway to your room, you sense a shift and try to shake the sense of dread creeping in. You enter room 207 and are greeted by beautiful antique furniture and oil paintings adorning the walls. As you climb into the fluffy queen bed, you suddenly hear a strange sound. In the darkness, water reverberates across the room, and it seems to be coming from the bathroom. You turn on the lamp and get out of bed when you notice steam filling the room. The shower is on, and hot water fills the tub. Shocked that the luxurious hotel has such bad plumbing, you reach to turn off the water when you're stopped dead in your tracks by an icy cold hand on your shoulder. Your stomach drops. You turn around, and there's no one there. But you know you're not alone. I'm Nadine Bailey, and this is Haunted Canada. Join me as we check into the Prince of Wales Hotel, one of the most haunted hotels in Niagara-on-the-Lake, because not all the guests have checked out. On the shore where the Niagara River meets Lake Ontario lies the historic town of Niagara-on-the-Lake. Warm terracotta-colored brick buildings line the streets and harken to the days long gone by. This is an area steeped in history and bloodshed. Niagara-on-the-Lake is the only town in the country that has a Lord Mayor, and it was the first capital of what was once Upper Canada. It also has plenty of ghostly tales from when the Americans pushed British troops back, then lit a match. To escape, town folk had to run into the cold of a December 1813 night. But today's story doesn't revolve around historical battles from the War of 1812, because the town is now known for the Shaw Festival, and a great place to stay as you bike to the many nearby vineyards. And there's no better accommodations than the ones at the southeast corner of King and Picton Street. That's where you'll find the three-story, 110-room Prince of Wales Hotel with its distinct mansard roof. Originally built in 1864 by William Long, it was known as the Long's Hotel and was just a regular stopover. 17 years later, it was rebuilt and expanded in 1881 on the same property. Unfortunately, in the 1890s, William Long had an accident caused by runaway horses. Under stress of a slow recovery, he sold the hotel to a man by the name of Patrick O'Neill, who renamed it Niagara House. Back then, a stay only cost $6 a night, compared to the current charge of $220 to over $500 a night. Over the years, the hotel was extended and had several more name changes, and eventually received its current moniker in 1901 in honor of the royal tour by the Duke and Duchess of Cornwall and York, the future King George V and Queen Mary, grandparents of Queen Elizabeth II. Now for a bit of royal history. On November 9th, 1901, George, whose title was Duke of Cornwall and York, became Prince of Wales and Earl of Chester to prepare him for his future role as king. He became King George V on May 6, 1910, when Edward VII died. His son, King Edward VIII, took over the throne in 1936, and then he famously abdicated the throne on the evening of December 11, 1936, to marry an American divorcee named Wallace Simpson. His brother took over and became King George VI. If you've seen the movie The King's Speech, you'll know that he reluctantly took over the throne with his wife, Queen Elizabeth, the Queen Mother by his side, along with her two children, Princess Elizabeth, who became Queen, and Princess Margaret. Now, back to the story, and the Prince of Wales Hotel in Niagara-on-the-Lake, which over the years became known, for lack of a better word, a dive, when the Wines family purchased the property in 1975. That's when the Prince of Wales Hotel started anew. They extensively refurbished it, expanding down King Street and down Picto to include what is now called the South Wing, the studio, and the court buildings. But the most peculiar room in the Heritage Building is room 207, and that's where we'll head next.
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24: Visiting room 207 is not possible unless you bravely decide to stay and book in advance. It is one of the most popular rooms in the beautiful hotel for reasons I'm about to share. The story behind this room goes back before the hotel was built to a wooden house that once stood in this location. I have to confess, I told you earlier that this wasn't a war of 1812 story, but it kind of is. Because to know what happens in room 207, you have to know the story of Molly Maguire. And for that, we have to travel back to a time when Canada was a British colony. At the time, the United States and Great Britain were in conflict over land, and as a colony, Canada was swept up in a war and invaded several times by the Americans. The Peace Treaty of Ghent in 1814 ended the war, which was fought across Upper Canada, Lower Canada, on the Great Lakes and the Atlantic, and in the United States. Things largely returned to the status, but in the process, countless soldiers died, along with many innocent civilians, including women and children. During one American invasion, a soldier searching a wooden house in Niagara-on-the-Lake stumbled upon a figure standing tall, watching his comrades through a window. Without a second thought, and unable to see the face, the soldier charged at the tall figure and swiftly pierced who he believed to be his adversary with a bayonet. Meanwhile, that same night, Molly Maguire was at home, nervously awaiting her husband's return. She was a new bride who had just recently married the love of her life. Her husband was on patrol, so Molly paced back and forth while keeping a watchful eye for any signs of her husband. Little did she know that at that very moment, a young American soldier was creeping nearby looking for enemy soldiers. As Molly stood at the window, she was pierced in the stomach by the soldier and fell to the floor, bleeding. Instead of a happy reunion, Molly Maguire found her untimely death on the wooden floor in what today is room 207. The beautifully appointed room is found at the end of a long hallway. As soon as you open the creaking door, you walk into a quaint and cozy room with a table on your left that is illuminated by the soft glow of a Tiffany-style lamp. In front of you is the four-poster bed that is so high you need steps to get into the soft, fluffy comforter waiting to envelop you for a night's rest. But as you lie down, you will be unnerved by what's directly in front of you. On the wall is a picture of a young Prince Edward holding a small white dog. His expression is hauntingly lifelike. Their piercing eyes seem to follow your every move. But this painting isn't the only unnerving thing in room 207. At night, footsteps echo and reverberate as if an unseen presence is pacing relentlessly, as if forever awaiting a beloved's return. Guests and staff have seen a vision in a flowing white gown in the lobby and have followed it to this room, where they have felt her presence and have seen something that evaporates in the blink of an eye. And things have been known to disappear. Those who have been brave enough to stay overnight have experienced lights going on and off, have had items move or vanish. And then there are the ones that have experienced a strange sound that often drowns out the nightly silence. Icy tentacles will wrap around their chest as they strain to hear over their own deafening heartbeat. Slowly, they realize it's the sound of running water coming from the bathroom as if the shower is in full flow. As they approach the bathroom, steam swirls as the air is thick with humidity. It makes it difficult to see, and as they tremble to reach out for the shower handle, the rush of the water abruptly stops. Then they feel a cold, clammy grip on their shoulder that jolts them into spinning around, only to find an empty bathroom and the certainty that they're not alone. A lucky or unlucky few have reported seeing the reflection of a woman in the bathroom mirror, but when they take a second glance, she's gone. Guests who have managed to fall asleep in room 207 have woken up in the morning to find all the lights on and have woken to the sounds of someone walking around the bedroom as they slept. Most believe that it's Molly Maguire, who is forever waiting for her husband's return. But it turns out that there are conflicting reports as to who resides in room 207. Another persistent tale that often emerges is that of a mischievous spirit that disrupts guests' sleep with flickering lights and chilling touches is that of Captain Swayze, a 19th century soldier who was supposedly stabbed by an enemy before he could return to his lover. His ghost is believed to still haunt the room in an endless search for his betrothed, and he's not the only specter that roams the halls of the Prince of Wales Hotel. With over 200 years of secrets, tragedies, and mysteries behind its walls, the hotel has more than one visitor who will never check out. The Lady in Black, as she's popularly known, is said to be one of the regular apparitions of the hotel. She's reported to be a woman, typically spotted in a Victorian-era mourning attire, pacing anxiously throughout the hallways, possibly still waiting for the return of a long-lost love. Hotel guests have claimed to see her presence reflected in mirrors and her dark silhouette on the windows at night. There's also been reports of phantom parties that included distant music, voices, and laughter heard echoing from empty ballrooms. And this has been described by many employees and guests and has been reported to the hotel management, believing it to be real and not paranormal. Only when management investigates, they find nothing. Then there's the grim story of Hugh Hutchinson, and for his story, we travel back to just after the hotel opened its doors. As detailed in the local newspaper, The Times, Hugh Hutchinson was a 63-year-old retired farmer who had been boarding in what was then the Long Hotel for 15 years. The article stated that Hugh Hutchinson was, quote, had long been filled with fits of illness, but in the last 3 or 4 days was in a particular melancholy spirits. Part of Hugh Hutchinson's depression may have been linked to the possibility of being in trouble with the law because he had been illegally exporting deer to the U.S. and was fearful of being arrested and going to jail. On the afternoon of Tuesday, December 12, 1895, Hutchinson had approached numerous people to borrow a gun, but had been unsuccessful. By late afternoon, somewhere between 3 and 4 p.m., Hutchinson went to the blacksmith shop just down the road from the hotel and asked for a shotgun because he said that there were some cats in the barn and that he needed to get rid of them as they were bothering him at night. The shop owner really didn't think too much of it and handed Hugh a loaded rifle. Time went by, and Hutchinson never returned, and the blacksmith got a bit worried. So he went down to the barn across the street from what is now the Prince of Wales Hotel to check. When he entered, the smell of gunpowder signaled to him that something bad had happened. He entered one of the stalls and found Hutchinson's lifeless body on the floor. Beside him was a blacksmith's rifle. Since then, visitors are smart to beware of Hugh Hutchinson and his screeching cats, especially on Halloween.
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35: From the national newsroom of the Canadian Press, I'm Lisa Laporte. Debris from an Ontario Air ambulance carrying 6 people has been found off the coast of the United States as the search continues for everyone aboard.
36: The U.S. Coast Guard says the debris was located 150 kilometers southeast of Boston and has been confirmed to be part of the missing Gulfstream G-100. A recording of air traffic control communications shows the controller struggling to hear from a flight before contact was lost, with the audio provided by liveatc.net. The aircraft was carrying a patient and a family member from Bermuda, along with 2 pilots and 2 medical staff, all 4 crew members being Canadian. John Kennedy, The Canadian Press.
5: Ottawa is pushing back against a reported French plan to issue a snow crab license off the coast of Newfoundland, saying no new license has been granted. Fisheries Minister Joanne Thompson says Canada has confirmed that with French officials and maintains it does not accept foreign fishing in the disputed area. The disagreement centers on competing Canadian and French claims over the continental shelf around Newfoundland and St. Pierre-Miquelon, with both countries having made submissions to the United Nations. A growing response to allegations of gang rape at Cornell now sparking a new investigation. The president of Cornell University, Michael Kotlikoff, released a video statement Saturday saying the university must do better.
6: We must do everything we can to prevent what happened to Jane Doe and everyone before her and anyone after her from ever happening again.
5: New York Governor Kathy Hochul has named New York Attorney General Letitia James as special prosecutor to investigate a Jane Doe's claim that she was raped by seven men at a Cornell frat house in 2024. A former accuser of ex-UBC professor Stephen Galloway has apologized for spreading allegations against him days before his defamation trial begins. Chelsea Rooney says she repeated claims she did not know to be true and now recognizes they caused serious harm to Galloway's reputation and personal life. Galloway sued several people over the allegations in 2018, and the Supreme Court of Canada cleared the way for trial in 2024.

We're getting word of a shooting outside a hospital in Scarborough, Ontario. We'll be talking about that a little bit later. But I wanted to get you up to speed on what I think is probably the most significant story in the country. And before we get to it, we'll back up a little bit because I was away for the last few days of last week. I was asked to speak to the Jewish communities of Vancouver and then Victoria. And the theme that they gave me was two words: stronger together. And I told them a story about my dad. And it goes like this. About 35 years ago, I was living at my parents' place for the summer. The weather was terrible, except for this one day. And it was a glorious summer day. And so I had grand and beautiful designs to float in my dad's pool and get a tan. Well, the weather was so nice that my mother ended up having to go to an event that she was supposed to go somewhere with my dad. So she said, "Ben, you're going to go with your dad to the event that I can no longer go to." Ruined my day, but changed my life because we ended up in the basement of a synagogue in Montreal, and he gave a speech. And the speech was entitled, "Israel is the New Jew." And his argument was that the oldest hatred in the world was changing its clothing, that the people who could no longer say what they really wanted to say about the Jews were pivoting, and instead they were going to say it about Israel, and everybody should nod along because it sounds like foreign policy, not anti-Semitism. Well, he kept refining that speech over the course of his life, and it actually became the last speech he ever gave on October 9th, 2023, in New York City. And the point I made in Victoria was very simple. Standing with your Jewish friends takes nothing away from anybody else. It costs the rest of us nothing. Allyship is what you do when the room gets loud and your friends get quiet. You move closer. You do it in public. That's the whole job. So I gave that speech last week, and then Sunday night in Belleville, Ontario, a man with a shotgun opened fire outside the Sons of Jacob Synagogue while a couple of dozen people were inside for Yom Kippur, the holiest day on the Jewish calendar. So let me tell you what we actually know, because I don't want to get ahead of the investigation, and neither should anybody else. Around 7 o'clock Sunday evening, Belleville police encountered a 29-year-old near Victoria Avenue and Bleecker. He was armed. Gunfire was exchanged. A police officer was shot and is in hospital in Kingston. The suspect was shot and is in critical condition. So right now, the Special Investigations Unit has taken over the file, which is what happens whenever police fire their weapons in this province. And as of this morning, nobody in authority has told us why this man was there or what he wanted. I'm going to respect that. Motive is a question for investigators, and they will answer it. But here's what you don't need an investigation for. It was Yom Kippur, the holiest night on the Jewish calendar. Inside the sanctuary, people were fasting and praying. The president of the congregation, Norm Wedham, said bullets came through the windows of the sanctuary, stained glass. He yelled at everybody to get on the floor. One member, Doug Lobel, said they lay there frozen, not knowing if there was one shooter or two. That happened in Belleville. Population about 55,000. The mayor, Neil Ellis, said things like that just don't happen in Belleville. And I understand what he meant. Belleville is a place with one single solitary synagogue and a hockey rink and a farmer's market. It is, by pretty much every measure, one of the safest and most ordinary communities in the country. And now the Jews of Belleville know what the Jews of Toronto and Montreal and Vancouver have known for 3 years. That you go to shul with a guard at the door. That you check the parking lot. That on the holiest night of the year, you think about where the exits are. So I want to be careful here. I want to let the SIU do its work, and I'm going to let the courts do theirs. But I'm also going to say the thing that every Jewish family in this country said to themselves on Sunday night, whether they said it out loud or not. Of course it was a synagogue. Of course it was a synagogue. Of course it was a synagogue on Yom Kippur. Whatever the investigation finds, the fear was already there, waiting. Because 3 years of this have taught Canadian Jews to expect it. Which brings me to the second thing I want to talk about. In August, the federal government published a study. It was commissioned by Ottawa's own special envoy on anti-Semitism and carried out by the Association for Canadian Studies. They surveyed 900 Jewish university students across the country last November and last December. 900 kids.
And here's what those kids said. 95.

0: 5.7%. 96 out of every 100 Jewish students surveyed said they had experienced or witnessed anti-Semitism on campus in the past year. 68% said their campus is unsafe and unwelcoming to Jewish students. 57% said they avoid wearing anything that identifies them as Jewish, so a Star of David, a kippah. They take it all off before they go into a lecture hall in Canada in 2026. 72% said they limit what they say in class about being Jewish. Let me say that again. 72% said they limit what they say in class about being Jewish. And a third said a professor, someone with power over their grade, brought up Israel or Judaism when it had nothing to do with the course. Nearly half said they felt pressured by other students to state their opinions on Israel, as if being Jewish means you owe the room a position paper before you're allowed to sit down. One in four has considered leaving university altogether. Now, again, I'll be fair about this because being fair is the only way anything ever lands and anything gets believed. The survey recruited students through Jewish organizations, and the authors said plainly the results are descriptive, not a census. Some people will use that to just wave the whole thing away. Fine. Cut every number by half. Cut every number by two-thirds. You're still looking at tens of thousands of young Canadians who have learned to hide who they are in order to get an education. At what number does that become acceptable? Just give me the floor. At what number does that become acceptable to those who would push back and say, there's nothing to see here? I just want somebody to say it out loud so we can have somebody on the record. And what did the students say when asked whether their university takes this seriously? 70% said no. Only a third even bothered to report what happened to them. Half of those who didn't say they didn't think it would help. Think about that. These kids stay quiet because they've already concluded nobody's coming. So put those two stories side by side. Bullets through a small sanctuary window on Yom Kippur in a tiny Ontario town, and a generation of Jewish students who have quietly decided the safest thing to do is disappear. One is a headline. The other is a habit. And the habit is the one that should scare us more, because habits are what a country becomes. The Prime Minister said Sunday that Jewish people must be able to worship safely, to live free, open, proud Jewish lives. Premier Ford said he was disgusted. Good. And I mean that. Those are the right words, and I'm glad they were said quickly. But my dad gave that speech in that synagogue basement 35 GD years ago, warning that this was coming. And the words were right then, too. Words have been right for 35 years. What a Jewish community in this country is waiting for, what I have heard over and over in Victoria and in Vancouver, is for the rest of us to show up when it's inconvenient, when it's a Sunday night, when it's a campus that you don't attend, when it's a small town that you've only ever driven through on your way to somewhere else. Belleville was that somewhere else this week. The Sons of Jacob congregation will be back in that sanctuary. The windows will be fixed. And the question for the rest of us is whether we'll be standing outside with them when they walk back in, or whether we'll read about it, feel bad for a day, and then move on to the next town. Stronger together. The Jewish community put that on a poster for me in Vancouver and Victoria. So we've got lots to talk about on the show today, including after the break. We're joined by Wyatt Sharp, the host of the Sharp Exchange, because Donald Trump is pulling a move where he is banning CNN, Politico, and MS Now from the White House. And what does that mean for the freedom of the press? We'll talk about that next.
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2: 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Hopefully that's what we were able to accomplish last week. 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
0: Welcome back. And Newton's third law of motion states that every action has an equal and opposite reaction. So follow the bouncing ball with me. Donald Trump says he's banning CNN, Politico, and MS Now from the White House. CNN, MS Now, and Politico file a lawsuit against Donald Trump's White House ban. And the networks suspend pool coverage of Donald Trump. This is business as usual in Donald Trump's Washington, I suppose. Let's talk to somebody who's been in that room, our good friend Wyatt Sharp, the host of The Sharp Exchange. Wyatt, welcome.
16: Thanks so much.
0: The White House press room is a very special place. And most journalists, when they get the... when they get called up to the majors, that's that room. It's a badge of honor for most journalists, isn't it?
16: It is, for sure. I think I want to just kind of make a distinction too for your listeners, and that is that a lot of people have heard that the White House is banning these outlets, and they haven't made this important distinction, and that is, A couple of months ago, Donald Trump banned the Associated Press from the White House press pool, which basically just means that you're not allowed access to some of the more premium areas of the White House, like the Oval Office, things like that. Obviously, there were a lot of objections to that, but that isn't necessarily as unconstitutional as what is happening here. What the White House is saying is that these outlets like CNN, MS Now, and Politico, they don't even now have the right to step foot onto the White House grounds. Whereas, like, when I go to the White House, even little 17-year-old me from Canada has the permission to go into the White House briefing room. So the idea that they're taking the permission away from basically, you know, three of the biggest outlets in the country is pretty shocking.
0: Yeah, and I guess his the cover that he's using is that he claims they spread misinformation and fake news. Has he given any examples of what he considers these fake stories?
16: I mean, he has, in the sense of he's given things that he perceives to be biased. Of course, most people would argue that they are not biased. But I would say even if what CNN was putting on their airwaves was 100% objectively biased and super partisan, the solution is not to take them out of the briefing room. If I think to Karine Jean-Pierre or Jen Psaki, some of President Biden's White House press secretaries, they would have loved to have not taken questions from, say, Peter Doocy, who's the Fox News White House correspondent. But they did, because they understood the importance of a diverse media spectrum and the importance of being held accountable, even from voices who disagree with you. So, and I would just add to that, like, right now what the Trump administration is doing is they have a lot of media outlets who are extremely favorable to them. They have Newsmax, they have One America News, they have Lindell TV. They are being chosen for questions over the legacy networks, which is basically just creating an endless waterfall of questions like, how great are you, or what's your greatest accomplishment, right? Like,
0: Mr. Burns, your campaign has the has a momentum of a runaway freight train. How do you explain your success? But like, as big of a story as this is, Wyatt, I gotta say, if you like just take a step back, it's not as surprising as people would think. As you just said, they've been pushing to reimagine that group of members of the press in their own image. And what was it last year when they started bringing in new media figures like Tim Pool?
16: Well, they have a new media seat in the briefing room now that is exclusively for voices like that.
0: Yeah, but it's how big is that room? How many members of the press can actually be in that room at one time?
16: Yeah, I don't know the exact number, but it is very small. It's very, very intimate. So when you're in there, anytime I've been in there, the last time was, I think, in February. It was when the Supreme Court released their decision on tariffs. I went there and it was just like everyone was sardine packed in there. I was around like kind of the outside, like out of the reporters who were standing up with their hands in the air. And then, of course, the big legacy networks like Fox, CNN, MS Now, they are the ones who have always gotten like the front rows. Yeah. They have the biggest viewership. Therefore, their questions arguably might be deemed as the most important. And I just think that one thing I will say is, like, if I think to who makes up that White House briefing room, I am a believer that the press strategy is really just coming from Trump, and then the people below are expressing concerns with it behind the scenes. I know that because I've had many of them say that to me. And I think that, you know, a lot of the White House staffers, they understand the job that CNN and these outlets have to do. It's the president who sees the coverage, doesn't like it, takes to Truth Social, and then directs his staff to kind of operationalize what he wants them to do.
0: Yeah, and that press briefing room, it's a finite resource, right? Like, they're not making more seats. And for every seat that is given to a Newsmax or a One America network, that's a seat that is taken away from somebody else. And it does feel like over the course of a few years now, there's always a different reason why somebody who might identify as centrist or progressive or gets their credentials taken away and to be replaced with somebody who probably thinks Donald Trump walks on water.
16: 100%. I think if I look to any time I've been at the White House now, you will have obviously the big networks who have their cubicles in literally the basement of the White House, which is just how it's always worked. CNN, NBC, all the big networks, right? They have their correspondents who work out of the White House. They're in the basement of the White House. But then you have the more temporary correspondents whose networks don't pay to play, so to speak. They don't actually have official designated spots. And so they just kind of sit in and around the briefing room because they're there on maybe a day pass or whatever. And out of all the many times I've been recently to the White House, every single time I'm there, almost the entire briefing room, even when there is no briefing, is filled with the Lindell TV and OANs of the world because the Trump administration has given them the access, even though they're really, I've never even seen them reporting or doing any live shots.
0: Well, I've got to say, if anybody wants to look at a major difference between the Canadian and American political cultures, look to the press, and what I'm obviously the political dynamics are the same, but you know, you look at the last election where the Conservatives decided that it made sense to keep the press off of the plane. Don't talk to the CBC. Don't talk, you're right. And that was a recipe for cutting themselves off from the boomers. But in the United States, there is such a sophisticated right-wing media ecosystem that you could argue a right-wing politician does not need CNN, does not need Politico, does not need MS Now. If he talks to those outlets and only those outlets and new media, he's going to hit enough people to win an election.
16: For sure. I mean, if I think to who watches CNN or if I think to who watches MS Now, no one who's watching those networks are people who likely voted for him in the last election. The people who voted for him are watching the content and the channels that are in their own echo chambers. And that's one of the biggest problems with the media environment right now is it very much is not as diverse as it once was. I think there was probably a time, you know, a long while ago, or maybe not even that long ago, maybe 10 years ago or whatever, where people would go and they would sit down and they would maybe turn on CNN and then they would go to Fox and they would kind of just channel surf around. But that time has long disappeared because what is objective and black and white to one person is absurd to another person. And you can say the same thing in reverse.
0: No, you're absolutely right. And but I think we should end it on this. Like Donald Trump doesn't need MSNBC or Politico. But the people of he's the president to everyone, including the people who fiercely disagree with him. And if they're getting their news from MS Now, he owes it to them to allow that conduit into their lives, into the White House. So I don't know what the merits of their case is as they file this lawsuit. I can't imagine that Donald Trump is going to have an easy path defending his decision.
16: I don't think so either. And I do think that if a Democrat is elected in the next election, Donald Trump has essentially given them permission. And I would criticize this if a Democrat did it too. But he has given them permission to ban Fox News, Newsmax from the White House because they are the ones who are kind of at the reciprocal end of this, asking unfavorable questions of a Democratic administration. Mm-hmm. And, you know, to your point, I think if the Democrats had done this under, Joe Biden or any other Democratic administration, then the Trump kind of era Republicans, they would have been, up in complete uproar over this.
0: Well, and I'll end on this because it's not all roses in Canada. We literally have there's a plan afoot for the Liberal government to be able to determine what is and isn't valid news organizations in this country. That is as scary to me as what we just discussed. Wyatt, always great to talk to you. I'll talk to you soon.
16: Thank you so much. And quick shout out to my AP Lit teacher, Mr. Black, who let me do this interview during class. So always a pleasure.
0: I want a camera crew to follow you around for a week so I can see what you're actually. It's unbelievable how you juggle all this stuff. Anyway, all the best to you, sir.
16: Likewise. Thanks so much.
0: All right. When we come back, we're joined by Harrison Faulkner of Juno News, and he's the founder and president of Ensign Media. We're talking about a story that not a whole lot of people are talking about that he broke. It's a big one on education. Don't go anywhere.
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0: Well, I've given this some thought, and I think we've got a lot of problems in this country. And to be fair to our prime minister, it does seem like he is, in his way, tackling the ones that he thinks are the most important. But the one that I think is the most insidious and the one that is going to cause the most long-term pain and problems for this country is the dysfunction of our criminal justice system, where we've got laws that are unfairly and unequally applied. We've got a justice system that is supposed to be blind and supposed to be fair and balanced, and it is none of those things. We've got victims that are an afterthought and criminals who we bend over backwards to accommodate for. And I've got a couple of stories that I think highlight a little bit of that dysfunction. And what I want to do is I want to go through them with you, and then I want to open up the phone lines at 416-870-6400, 416-870-6400 or 1-888-225-TALK, and I want to get your take. So imagine reading that within 10 days, two pedophile child killers were given temporary passes to leave prison. Yeah, that's a headline. That's what we do. That's what we do in this country. So there were two criminals, one Shane Ertmode and Douglas Lambier, both committed their crimes in the early 2000s. Both have been granted 60-day unescorted absences from prison by the parole board. I don't know what else to say. That's what happened. Now, let's listen to a little bit of audio from this morning on Greg Brady's show, Toronto Today, on 640 Toronto, a little bit about the first criminal who was allowed to go about his day unsupervised in the community.
2: There are strict conditions. He cannot be in Greater Vancouver. He's to have no unsupervised contact with girls under 18, no access to pornography, and his electronic devices are subject to monitoring.
4: The unsupervised temporary absence was opposed by Ertmode's case management team. The team saying that the cooking program did not align with his long-term goals of becoming a plumber. The case management team writing that the risks cannot be managed safely.
0: The risk of recidivism of child molesters is very high, very high. There's a hardwiring in the brains of pedophiles that you can't unwire. It can't be fixed. The only thing you can do is tamp down on their urges with chemical castration. At least that's what I've been told. If somebody wants to tell me I'm wrong, feel free and educate me. But that's the only thing you can do. And this guy, oh, well, at least he's got strict conditions, right? Because criminals always abide by the conditions of their release. Always, always. And again, there are victims and victims' families impacted by stuff like this. They are re-traumatized. They are re-victimized. Let's listen to a family rep.
5: It says a lot. Not only were they not in favor of it, during the parole hearing, Mr. Ertmode was asked, when did you have your last fantasy? And he said, oh, last night.
2: The parole board reached a different conclusion, saying the structure of the release provides an adequate plan to protect the community.
5: But there was another hearing in January of 2025 where he was denied UTAs, and that's because he had not accessed any treatment.
0: Okay, yeah, so he's not doing the things he should be doing in prison to show that he is on a path to getting better, showing that he wants to reintegrate into society, but we're going to give him 60 days to just go about and go live his life as if everything's hunky-dory. And that was a family rep. Listen to the heartbreak. Listen to the trauma of the mother of one of his victims.
23: I go and visit my daughter in a graveyard. That's not how life is supposed to be.
0: This is bananas. This is bananas. These guys should be in prison until the end of their sentence. And at that point, we should be asking ourselves, have they done enough to get out, or should we be extending their term? Not let's see how soon we can let them out and about and, but oh, that's okay, strict conditions, give me a break. And what you want in an ideal situation is when people go into prison, you want there to be structure. You want there to be a system in place that they can avail themselves of so that by the time their sentence is done, hopefully they are coming out better people than when they went in. It's not always going to happen. It might even rarely happen. But maybe, just maybe, one or two or three are going to come out better people, and they're going to want to be productive members of society. So then when I read that Corrections Canada is going to now be distributing paper straws for safer snorting of drugs in federal prisons, what the hell are we doing? Drugs are banned in prison. You're not supposed to get them. Now, I've watched enough movies. I know that everything gets into prisons. But the goal isn't to just put up, wave the white flag and say, well, they're here now. There's nothing we can do. So we need to make them as safe as possible. No, no, no. This is a prison. There are rules here. Your job at Corrections Canada is to root out the drugs, make it harder for them to get, not make them safer. What are the chances of people getting out of prison better people than when they came in if it is awash with coke and meth and fent and heroin and we are giving them the tools to do these drugs? Again, we don't take the things seriously that must be taken seriously in this country. We've got a few more minutes, so I'd love to hear from you. 416-870-6400 or 1-888-225-TALK. Let's go to Mike in Oshawa. Mike, welcome.
3: Hello. Hi. When you're talking about the sterilization for pedophiles, sterilize them with a bullet.
0: Well,
3: capital punishment would be the best thing for people.
0: I get the sentiment. I get the emotional justification, but I also fundamentally believe, dispassionately, Mike, that. And it's an intellectual exercise. So just go with me. Better for 10 guilty men to walk free than for a single innocent man to be in prison. And the system is fallible because it is made up of people. And because of that, there is the possibility that someone will be in prison that doesn't deserve to be there. I think top of mind for me, because my dad was involved, the David Milgaard case. Had we had capital punishment at that time, an innocent man would have been killed at the hands of the state. I do not want that blood on the hands of my country. So I don't subscribe to that, but I do subscribe to making sure that when they're in there, something positive comes out of it. And either that means they never get out, positive for society, or there's a system put in place that allows for them to be better people when they come out. Those are the two options for me. But this idea of letting them out just because, oh, it's okay, they're not gonna diddle any kids while they're out, you don't know that. And the last time they were out, they killed somebody. Let's go to Jim. Jim, welcome.
6: Thank you.
0: Hey, what are your thoughts?
6: Okay, so I just wanted to run it by you because you're a smart guy. So why is it that these situations are happening and they're absurdly wrong, but the people who are the ones making these decisions, like on the parole boards and things like that, why isn't this coming to their front door? Why can't you as a news person even address these problems to the people that are actually the ones creating the problems?
0: Yeah.
6: If it's insanity because a parole board decided it, then who are these people? Why do we not know about them?
0: Listen, I agree with you. Focus
6: on them.
0: I'm pretty sure that what we're witnessing is the knock-on effect of 10 years of the progressive leftist moral relativist choices made by Justin Trudeau and people who lined up next to him, pumping people like this into the system and making decisions that affect all of us. We need a wholesale peeling away of a lot of these people. But that's going to take a long time. Thank you so much for calling. And I do apologize, Andrew and Ryan. I'll get you next time. All right. Coming up, a viral video clip and a reminder from one mother urging us not to be so quick to vilify people when we only see a brief moment in their life.
1: Last season left a mark. This season, it's personal. McDavid is chasing. Draisaitl is on the hunt.
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0: All right, let me start with a confession. I love comedian Nikki Glaser. She's hosted the Golden Globes, and she can roast a man better than anybody. I mean, it's so bad, the guy needs to bathe in aloe vera afterwards. So everything I'm about to say comes with genuine affection. Nikki's got a bit that's been going around right now, and she says she doesn't want to be a mom, but she would love to be a dad. Back in January, she said she walked out of the movies thinking, and I quote, "I don't want to be a mom, but I would love to be a dad." And in one of her specials, she boiled the whole theory down to one line. Quote, "It's easy to be a bad mom. That's as easy as being a great dad." Hey, look, it's a good joke. I'm a dad. And I laughed. And then I thought about every single dad I know. And I thought to myself, Nikki, queen, pump the brakes. But first, the other clip we have to talk about. Last Tuesday, Giants versus Twins in San Francisco. The Giants lost 3-2, which was the least interesting thing that happened all night. See, the camera finds a woman coming down the row. Baby strapped to her chest, diaper bag on her back, three trays of ballpark food in her hands. The Giants broadcaster said, "Holy smokes, look at this." And then his partner says, "If ever there was a true definition of a multitasking mom, that is the deal right there." And then the camera pans over to the guy next to her. He's looking at his phone. He stands up, moves her coat off the seat, sits down, and starts eating. And then the announcer delivers the verdict. Well, that's mom of the year right there. Millions watched it within a day, and the internet reached a unanimous decision. Mom, saint, dad, bum. Case closed, no appeal, pass the ketchup. Except the mom's name is Erica. And a few days later, she wrote a post explaining what actually happened. See, her husband, the guy on the phone, Ramses, he offered to take the baby while she was in the washroom, and she said no. It was a chilly San Francisco night, and the baby's body heat was keeping her warm. So in fairness, the baby was on the job, tiny space heater. She texted him the menu and asked what he wanted. He said, "Get whatever's the fastest." Gentlemen, write that down. That is the correct answer. When she got back, he moved her jacket, said hi to their daughter, and asked if she wanted to eat first. She'd already eaten before the game. He offered to take the food containers off her lap. She said no because she didn't want them near the stadium floor. And if you've ever been to a baseball stadium, that's the right thing to do. Then he offered to share his brisket sandwich. And folks, when a man offers his brisket sandwich to the woman he loves, that's love. And here's the part that stopped me. Ramses had recently lost one of his oldest friends, a baseball player he had known since they were kids. There was no funeral. And so the game was Erica's idea, a way for her husband to remember his friend. And that phone that he was staring at, he was texting his group chat about the friend that they had lost. And Erica put it beautifully. She wrote, "The camera showed what I was carrying in my hands. It couldn't show what he was carrying that night." Now, I'm not here to pile on the broadcasters. They're great at what they do. And Erica herself said they meant no harm. The clip went viral because it fit the story we already carry in our heads. Dad's on the couch. Mom does everything. It's the same story that makes Nikki's joke land. So every once in a while, it's worth checking the story against the numbers. According to the Pew Research Center back in 1965, American dads spent about 2.5 hours a week on childcare. By 2016, that number was 8 hours. So that tripled. Housework went from 4 hours a week to 10. The 1965 dad's idea of childcare was apparently telling you to go ask your mother. Now, to be fair, moms still put in more hours with the kids, about 14 a week in that same data. And nobody is claiming that dads are on par when it comes to that metric. And I'd like to state for the record that every mom I know is a magician and a goddess, and were it not for my mother and my sister and my I would not be here. I'm in awe of them every single day. This is an and situation, not a but. There's no opposition here. But let's go back to the numbers. Pew added up paid work, housework, and childcare together. Total work. In 2011, fathers were at 54 hours a week, mothers at 53. Photo finish. Right? Closer to home, let's look at parental leave. StatsCan, compiled by the Vanier Institute, shows that in 2005, 15% of new dads and partners took or planned to take parental benefits. By 2024, that number was 52%. That's more than triple. In Quebec, 85.5%. La Belle Province, showing the rest of us how it's done. Now the money. Pew found that in 55% of American marriages, the husband is the primary and sole breadwinner. That's down from 85% in 1972. And good for all the women out there earning more than their husbands. But in most homes, dad is still carrying the biggest share of the mortgage, the groceries, and the brisket sandwich. And the pressure that comes with that. Pew asked Americans whether employers push mothers or fathers harder to get back to work after a new baby. 18% said mothers. 49% said fathers. So when you see a dad staring at his phone, there's a decent chance it's his boss or the score of the game. I mean, both are possible. But then there's the part we don't talk enough about, the single dad. The Department of Justice Canada looked at divorce cases from 2012 to 2015, where the kids primarily live with mom, about 52%. With dad, about 9%. Shared, 26%. Now, lots of those arrangements are worked out between the parents, not handed down by a judge, but the outcome is the outcome. Nikki says being a great dad is easy. I'd invite her to try being a great dad every second weekend and Wednesday night dinners. The good news is things are moving. Shared decision-making showed up in about two-thirds of those files. Slow progress, like a dad assembling an IKEA furniture without the instructions. He'll get there. But there's always that leftover screw. So here's where I land. It isn't a competition. Moms are heroes. Erica is clearly an amazing mother. And by her own account, she's married to a terrific dad. She wrote that she didn't want her kids to someday search for that night and find strangers calling their dad a deadbeat. That is a mother standing up for a father, and I will take that over Mom of the Year any day. And Nikki, if you still want the job, you'd make a great dad. The job description includes the 3 a.m. fever, the car seat that requires an engineering degree to install, watching dad watch this 40 times in a row, and yes, holding the sandwich while mom holds the baby. All I'm asking for, just all I'm asking for, is not to default to the deadbeat trope. We're not there anymore. I take great pride in being a dad. I take great pride in being an active dad. I take great pride in cooking and cleaning after my kids, making sure that their home is warm and full of love. I take great pride in knowing what they're doing and knowing who they are. And every dad I know is that kind of dad as well. So the next time the camera finds one of us at a ball game, maybe, please, just give him the benefit of the doubt, because he might be caring a lot more than you see. That's it. Like I said, I'm not here to this idea of always pitting two groups against each other, mothers versus fathers. What Erica told you in that moment, standing up for her husband, it's in the best cases, whether it's a married couple or co-parenting situation, the best parents are the ones who aren't attacking each other. They're the ones who work together to attack the problem. That's what you can hope for everybody. That's what you want. Every kid wants both parents involved in whatever way works for their family. In some cases, it's the mom's at home and the dad is the breadwinner. In other cases, those roles are reversed. In a lot of cases, they split everything 50-50 and every shade in between. There is no one right way to be a parent. There is no one right way to be a dad. And there is no litmus test that anybody should have to pass for strangers on the internet to determine whether somebody's a good parent or not. The least newsworthy story is when you read the internet was outraged over X. The internet is always outraged. That's not news. What is news is this beautiful couple being there for each other and pushing back against the toxicity of online BS. All right, we are going to take a break. When we come back, what are we going to do? Oh, yeah. Oh, yes. Oh, huh. Imagine paying into the system. Imagine paying into the system. And then when you need help, you got to wait 2 years for a new hip. Imagine. Only in Canada, 2026.

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24: From the National Newsroom of the Canadian Press, I'm Lisa Laporte. The U.S. Coast Guard says search crews have located a debris field confirmed to be that of a missing medical transport aircraft off the coast of Nantucket. Here's ABC's Ariel Metropolis.
25: The U.S. Coast Guard says that there were four Canadians on board and two people from Bermuda. And in the darkness, the Coast Guard says they are still out there looking for them, though aviation experts say this is not an easy task.
24: The debris was found about 150 kilometers southeast of Nantucket and belongs to the Gulfstream G100 operated by Hamilton, Ontario-based Latitude Air Ambulance. The plane was carrying a patient and family member from Bermuda, along with two Canadian pilots and two Canadian medical staff. Canada's fisheries minister has confirmed France has not issued any new snow crab licenses off the coast of Newfoundland.
0: Joanne Thompson says the Canadian government has been in contact with French officials to confirm no license has been issued. It follows a surprise promise last month by French President Emmanuel Macron to grant an exploratory license to harvest 1,500 tons of snow crab to a company in the small French archipelago of Saint-Pierre-et-Miquelon. In a statement, Thompson says any licensing matters would be discussed by the countries through formal, well-established processes, and no such talks have taken place. The proposed license is in an area Canada claims through the United Nations Commission on the Limits of the Continental Shelf. Don Mitchell, The Canadian Press.
24: BC NDP leader David Eby says his grocery price cap would apply to several major retailers, despite announcing it outside a Save on Food store. Eby says the province's concentrated grocery market has pushed food prices up faster than inflation. BC Conservative Peter Milibar says Eby broke a promise to provide a $1,000 grocery rebate, while the Greens are promising more rental help for low-income seniors. The three major parties campaigned Saturday ahead of October 24th's provincial election. U.S. President Donald Trump rallied Republicans in the Dayton, Ohio area on Saturday, just days after 1,400 workers were laid off from a truck factory in the city. And rock singer Sass Jordan has died at the age of 63. Jordan was born in Birmingham, England. She was raised in Montreal. She won the Juno for Most Promising Female Vocalist of the Year in 1989 after the 1988 release of her debut album, Tell Somebody. She was nominated for Best Female Vocalist several times over a career that spanned nearly four decades. This is the Canadian Press. In sports, the Ottawa Senators beat the Toronto Maple Leafs 3-2 in NHL action Saturday, but the win was somewhat dulled by the loss of star defenseman Jake Sanderson after he re-aggravated a lower body injury in the first period. Ottawa head coach Travis Green says he's hoping the blue liner won't miss a significant amount of time.
1: We'll know more in the next few days, but Sandy was smart enough to pull himself early enough that he didn't re-aggravate it too badly. He just felt that it was coming and took himself out. And that was a smart thing to do.
24: Elsewhere in the NHL, Pittsburgh beat Montreal 6-5 in overtime. Edmonton edged Seattle 3-2, while Vancouver beat Calgary 4-1. In the CFL, BC beat Toronto 24-17, while Montreal defeated Winnipeg 37-10. And Denis Shapovalov is out of the Japan Open after retiring due to injury from his quarterfinal match against Spain's Carlos Alcaraz. From the Canadian Press, I'm Lisa Laporte. This

I want to talk about Cornell University. And if you have not been following this story, brace yourself because it gets ugly. In October 2024, a 20-year-old Cornell student says she was at the Chi Phi fraternity house. According to the lawsuit that she filed on September 16th, Canada, I want to talk about Cornell University. And if you have not been following this story, brace yourself because it gets ugly. In October 2024, a 20-year-old Cornell student says she was at the Chi Phi fraternity house. According to the lawsuit that she filed on September 16th, two brothers

the screenshot of a Snapchat group called Ki-Fi Activities. And in it, one member allegedly told others there that there was, and I'm quoting the document, quote, free pussy, end quote, upstairs. And then the lawsuit says more of them went up. That is the allegation. And I'm going to keep saying that word, and I'll tell you why in a minute. Here is what's not in dispute. Cornell suspended the seven and the fraternity on November 8th, 2024. On November 26th, the interim president put out a statement calling the behavior, in his word, abhorrent. A panel of faculty and staff heard the case over several days. Cornell says the outcome included expulsion and suspensions. Courthouse News reported two of them were expelled. The other five were suspended. Then Cornell went quiet for 23 months. The Cornell Daily Sun says the woman herself was never told the outcome. The mayor of Ithaca, New York, says the university never contacted city police. The district attorney says he only heard from her lawyer recently. Her lawyer says nobody from the DA's office ever spoke to her about her first police report. So a university panel decided that there was serious enough allegations to expel students, and somehow that never became a police file that anyone pursued. If that's true, that's the scandal. We've got a crime, an alleged crime. This is the scandal. That's the part the administration owns. And now the reason that I am careful with my words. On Sunday, the DA reopened the case and is taking it to a grand jury. Good. But in his 9-page statement, he also explained why he did not charge anyone in 2024. He says her sworn statement at the time, and I'm quoting him, described her participation in drug use and sexual conduct as voluntary, conscious, and consensual, end quote. He says the gang rape and drugging allegations appear for the first time in the civil lawsuit 2 years later. Now, her lawyer answers that trauma takes time and everybody exhibits and deals with that trauma differently. And no investigator ever sat down with her. I find that credible. A DA who never interviewed the complainant did not run an investigation. That, in my humble opinion, should be grounds for termination. But it also means this: nobody has been charged. Nobody has been convicted. What we have is a civil complaint, a screenshot, and a university panel that clearly believed enough of it to throw people out. That is a lot. That is not a verdict. And I say that as somebody who remembers Duke University, my alma mater. March 2006. A woman hired to dance at a Duke lacrosse party said three players raped her. The DA went on TV. Duke canceled the season. The coach resigned. 88 faculty members signed a public letter. The three players were named, photographed, and treated as guilty by half the country. Then the DNA came back. It didn't match any of them. In April 2007, North Carolina's attorney general did something prosecutors almost never do. He did not just drop the charges. He declared the three men innocent and called it a tragic rush to accuse. The DA, by the way, the first one, disbarred. In December 2024, the accuser said on a podcast, quote, I made up a story that wasn't true, end quote. Now, I bring this up for one reason and one reason only. The Cornell case has evidence that Duke never had. A group chat, a university finding, seven suspensions. This case is not that case. But the people who got Duke wrong were certain as well. Certainty is cheap. Process is what protects the next real victim. Because when a hoax collapses, the next woman who comes forward is the one who pays for it. Which brings me to the public reaction, because some of it is not helping. Congresswoman Alexandria Ocasio-Cortez went to Cornell on Sunday and said, quote, the culture of rape, sexual assault, and pedophilia is protected in elite institutions across the United States, end quote. Pedophilia. Nobody in this case is accused of that, AOC. And she also repeated the claim that five of the men were let off with essays. Now, Cornell says flatly that no one was given an essay as their sole consequence. Frankly, making an essay part of any consequence is insane, but no one apparently was given an essay as their sole consequence. Maybe Cornell is wrong, but if you're going to stand in front of students and state it as fact, you'd better know it as fact. The tremendous actress Florence Pugh posted on Instagram that this is the moment, quote,
We need our men to be

0: as horrified and as sickened as us, end quote, and asked how women can trust it is, quote, not all men when men stay quiet. I'm going to take that one personally in a second. A former South Park writer has built a website naming the seven, in his words, those who gave them a break. The Cornell Sun printed their names. The mayor of Ithaca wants a freeze on every student gathering at Cornell, not just fraternities, until the university rewrites its rules. Here's my problem with the rape culture framing that is back from 2017. It makes the crime everybody's, which means the crime is nobody's. Seven men are accused of choosing to do this. Not a culture, not a gender. Seven men with seven names. The more you widen the circle of responsibility, the less any one of them has to answer for. And then on the Greek system of fraternities, people are calling to abolish it, and I understand why. The Cornell Sun called for banning the frats back in 2024 before any of this went public. There is a record, and it ain't good. But I think fraternities are like locker rooms. They bring out whatever is already in the room. It can build the best version of a young man, or it can give the worst version an audience and a group chat. You can either get you stand up young men like my nephews, or you can get the Hockey Canada Five. Every man that I know who went through the Greek system is a decent and good person. And I also know that not everyone is. Banning a Greek letter answers the easy question. The hard one is why a house full of members read that Snapchat and, if the complaint is accurate, walked up the stairs instead of calling for help. The silence of that brotherhood is their shame to carry for eternity. So let me be categorical. I am on the side of the victim. If what she describes happened, I want every one of those seven hauled into a courtroom and then thrown into a cell. And I want the administrators who sat in on this for 2 years to explain themselves under oath. And to Florence Pugh's challenge, fine, here's a man saying it. If there is one man walking around a university campus tonight who believes that at any moment he could do what those seven are accused of doing, that is one too many. Not most men, not all men, one. The way you get him is with a police file, a grand jury, and a trial, not a hashtag. Cornell had a chance to start that in November 2024, and it's starting now, 2 years late, and only because she sued. It's probably too late to be able to say that the system is done right by this alleged victim. There is still time to rectify that mistake, though. Take her allegations seriously. Hold the accused to account with evidence. If the evidence leads to the uncovering of more bad people doing bad things, arrest those sons of bitches, too. But when you start from the worldview that a culture or a gender must be held to account, you diminish personal responsibility and you deny, at least in part, the very thing you claim to want more than anything: justice for victims of sexual assault. So let's do this right. Let's get this right. Our rigor and our resolve will send the message that will reverberate: no more and never again. After the break, we're going to take your calls on this, 416-870-6400 or 1-888-225-TALK. Don't go anywhere. This is the Ben Mulroney Show.
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0: Welcome back. And we're talking about the sexual assault allegations that are a demonstration of depravity, the likes of which none of us, let alone our daughters, should ever come face to face with, especially when they're off becoming the people they want to be in university. And I said before the break, if there is even one monster masquerading as a young man walking around a college campus thinking that he has domain to do that sort of thing, then that's one too many. But my hope is that that the system is allowed to work, that the rigorous investigation that is 2 years too late is done in a way where those who hold some sort of responsibility are brought to justice, and justice will take many forms. Right, there are some people whose responsibility does not fall in the legal realm, but for whatever reasons, I suspect that they will be doing some sort of audit of who knew what and when within the ranks of the Cornell administration. And it would not surprise me if some of those people were found to be lacking and therefore will be without a job at some point. I'm sure that there is going to be an investigation as to why the complainant, because she's filed a civil suit, why she was never interviewed by either the police or the district attorney. And those people will have to answer for their lack of action on this file. So there's a lot that we don't know yet, which is why I am not a big fan of people tarring a gender with a brush, that this is rape culture again. That doesn't help anybody. But I want to hear what you have to say. 416-870-6400 or 1-888-225-TALK. I think when we turn the... There's enough, again, it seems like be a theme today. There are enough facts in this case, alleged facts at this point, to be outraged for an entire lifetime, that we do not have to, hey, while we're at it, while we're going after these seven, let's also try to dismantle rape culture, which I'm sorry, the numbers that were trotted out in 2017 were so outlandishly unbelievable that they made the very real problems of sexual dynamics on a college campus, they clouded that issue, right? I remember hearing stories that one out of three women on U.S. college campuses would be sexually assaulted over 4 years, at least once. That is such a patently unbelievable number. Because in the face of that, even if it was 10 times as small, the American government would have had no choice but to close down every university. There's no way that number was real. And again, I don't know why we need to exaggerate when the reality itself is gruesome enough. You know what? I'm a dad. I don't want my daughter to have a single bad interaction with men her whole life. So I don't need the number to be one out of every three women, which is not true. I need it to be one woman, any woman. That's too many women. And I don't want to conflate this group of marauding monsters and their pathetic yes men acolytes who some of them walked up, some of them got that text and on the chat and walked upstairs and raped this girl allegedly and took joy and glee and pride in that gross act. And the pathetic men who saw the chat and did nothing, there's a special place in hell for feckless. Oh, what's the word that this generation uses? Feckless little beta boys. That's the one. Feckless little beta boys you are. You are destined for a life of mediocrity. If in that moment you were tested, and it's a simple test, boys. A girl's being raped upstairs. What do? Pretty simple test. Every single one of you failed. You failed the moral test, the ethical test, the test of being a decent human being, the test of being a strong man. You failed all of it. You failed all of it. And I said before, you will be carrying around the shame of how pathetic you know you are for the rest of your lives. So those are the people who have responsibility here. And to try to make this, we're going to take the whole system down, the patriarchy down. We're taking down toxic masculinity. What you're doing is you're diluting responsibility. You are diluting the responsibility of all those terrible people that I just listed for very specific reasons. There are many men, I would say the vast majority of men, who in that exact situation would rise to the opportunity to show what a good man is. They would have condemned it. They would have called the authorities. They would have saved that girl. They would have risked whatever bonds of brotherhood they seemingly had with this group of terrible, cancerous, toxic people. And they would have chosen the path of nobility. The vast, vast, vast majority of men would have done that. And so I reject categorically this idea that men are on trial. Men are not on trial any more than Lindsay Clancy's trial had women on trial. She was a person who did a very specific thing. And these men, I don't even like using that. I mean, they give us all a bad name. I try my best to point out the goodness of boys. I mean, we talked about it a couple of days ago, late last week. We talked about the numbers that do not justify tarring young boys with the brush that what is intrinsic about them is something that needs to be fixed. The vast majority of them don't need to be fixed. The vast majority of them are good and decent and loving and empathetic and kind. And then these guys do this. Also the fraternity system. I view the fraternity system as I view organized sport. Organized sport can bring out the very best in a young man and a young woman because it allows them to build up skill sets like working as a team, leadership, communications, sacrifice, working through pain, dealing with disappointment, dealing with loss, picking yourself up when you've been beaten. These are all skills that are portable throughout life. And the good men respond to those sorts of scenarios. The bad guys are the ones who see that system as a way for them to claim unearned strength. And then they take that unearned strength and they bully and they marginalize and they weaken and they demean and they rape. But those are individuals who in the same situation chose two different paths. And I will never live in a world where the boy who became the best version of himself because of a sport or a fraternity is put in the same box as these disgusting versions of masculinity. I'm not going to do it. I'm not going to do it. I will absolutely repudiate it as a man if that is what is needed to be done. I repudiate it as a father. I repudiate it as somebody who tries to do his best as a man in the world, failing oftentimes, but always getting up and trying again. And it doesn't help anyone when these loud activist voices decide to come on in, muddy the waters, try to make a whole group of people victims that had nothing to do with the crime, mercifully, and make a whole bunch of people who had nothing to do with the crime the perpetrators of that crime. It is guilt by association, and it, again, unhelpful. And if we really want this to be a step in ensuring it never happens again, then we need to be able to let this system work. And justice needs to have teeth. And these people who thought they got off scot-free or they got off with a rap on, they need to be reminded every day of their lives that they chose to do this. That was a choice that they made. And now the system's got a choice to make. And the punishment better fit the crime. And these guys should be going away until their unit doesn't work anymore. All right, we're going to take a quick break. And when we come back, a well-respected journalist is asking why Prime Minister Mark Carney seems to be okay with giving interviews to American reporters, not just Canadian ones. How does that sit with you? I'm going to want your take on that next.
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2: Well, our prime minister can really do no wrong, and it is demonstrated in his media strategy. By Canadian, we're told all the time. The Americans want to break us so they can take us. Actually, he says break us so they can own us. I always thought break us so they can take us. It rhymes, so it was better. But he speaks to the Americans. He does not sit with Canadian press. We learned about our EU associate membership from the Wall Street Journal. And then the Canadian press, CTV in particular, pushed back on that narrative because the PMO told them something and they believe that. And then it was confirmed by the head of the EU. So I get the politics of it. I really do. And I also get the fact that nothing I say is going to change the polling data that people in Mark Carney we trust. But Terry Newman of the National Post was on 640 Toronto with Greg Brady this morning. And here's her take.
3: If you read the New York Times interview that came out on the 23rd, it was very positive. There wasn't any criticisms of him. He was painted as, you know, this miraculous model of a leader to come. And it's not like any other interview that I've ever read. It could have been written by his own campaign team. Now, that being said, again, it doesn't mean that he agreed. He said, you know, I demand any editorial oversight. And you know, frankly, with the New York Times, maybe he didn't even have to. But the point is that people misunderstand what editorial oversight might mean. You know, just because the New York Times have released interview questions, editorial oversight could have been, I'll tell you what questions I'll even answer, you know, and it could come before. It could come after. And, you know, the reason why I brought it up is that I know I have it on good account, and I'm not going to obviously reveal my source, that during the election period leading up to the election, you know, Carney was asked to do lots of interviews and podcasts and things with lots of people. And, you know, his team, you know, had indicated that, you know, he wanted editorial oversight.
2: Yeah, he likes to control the message, and he can go to the Wall Street Journal, he can go to the New York Times, and go to Bloomberg. Those people don't think about Canada the way Canadians think about Canada. They do not have the historical legacy information at the ready in their minds as a Canadian journalist would. And so Terry in her article said every question starts from zero, as opposed to a journalist who has been following every word Mark Carney has said, as well as the more broader Canadian context that those questions apply in. So he can sound like he's answering a really serious question, but it's not coming from somebody who's thought long and hard about Canada for a long time. Here's my other big problem, and then we're going to open up the phone lines. We have a Canadian press that is on life support. There's money coming, direct subsidies from the federal government. Mark Carney is the biggest star in global politics. He's a homegrown star. He's Drake living in Toronto. He's Drake living in Toronto. We have him here. And for some reason, he won't give the Canadian press the one thing that would get people to read the Canadian press, which is him. He's the brass ring, and he keeps allowing the Americans to grab at it. That, to me, is the oddest part of this, because as we know, the Americans read everything we say up here. So whether he did an interview with Bloomberg or Report on Business, the Americans would still read it. So it's not about making sure that his message gets to the states. It's about something else. So I want to hear from you at 416-870-6400 or 1-888-225-TALK. Here's Dave and Whitby. Dave, welcome.
4: Ben, good talking to you.
2: Yeah, absolutely.
4: Listen, let me ask you a question. I was around. I remember when your dad and your mom, when they were married and stuff like that. And then, you know, shortly after you came along, stuff like that. And so I remember a lot of stuff that goes back.
2: Mm-hmm.
4: And the biggest thing was this GST.
2: Yeah.
4: That we had to take on. But, you know, up until you were talking there last year, I talked to lots of people about it, like back in the 80s and stuff like that. And one thing I never heard from somebody was that what it was put on for. I just always thought it was like what they called it, the grab and stab. I didn't hear about, oh, it's supposed to be for paying off that.
2: It removed a secret hidden 15% manufacturer's tax that had been built into the price of everything that was manufactured in Canada. So if there was a table, table that cost $100 to be made in Canada, it would have cost you $115. That was removed, and the 7% GST was applied to everyone. And that money, along with a few other things, was essential in paying down our deficit for the first time in generations. As my dad liked to say, Paul Martin and Don Mazankowski planted the garden, and Paul Martin picked the flowers.
4: So anyway, I didn't want to hear all that because I know about that. But a lot of years, I didn't have much to think, you know, about the conservative brand there. But when I heard about this, I'm telling you, I got to eat, eating your crow. But now, that's hardly nothing compared to what's going on now. You've got stuff with metal that was brought in from someplace else. It sits here, and then it gets sent out under false pretenses, and it's not supposed to be coming from someplace else to Canada and then being shipped. So they're going around stuff because they brand it differently.
2: Countries of origin stuff. I know. Dave, I'm going to have to let you go. Thank you very much for calling in. Look, I want to get back on point. I want to talk about this press thing. Like, what is the point? What is the point of keeping the Canadian press on life support? Like, what's the point if you're going to bypass them at every possible turn at this moment that we have been told is an existential crisis for our nation? Why would you not have the respect for the institution of journalism to allow the people who have been building a career telling Canadian stories to Canadians for generations? Why would you not give them the front row seat in telling this part of our history in real time to Canadians? What is your justification for that? I just want an answer to it. Whatever you tell me, I'll take it face value. But I am seeing no reason beyond contempt. That's the only thing I can see. And wanting an easier ride and not having to answer tough questions. Andrew from Brandon, Manitoba, welcome.
0: Hi, Ben.
2: Hey.
0: Great listening to you. Why don't Canadian journalists or reporters take on Carney with his conflicts? I'll give you one. Red Chris Mine, they gave $500 million under Carney, and he's invested in Newmont that owns the mine.
2: Look,
0: but nobody asks this guy nobody brings up anything of his conflict.
2: I know. Listen, I thought that those were going to be things that would have weighed him down in the last election. No one cared. That what people cared about in with one leader, they don't care about with another. It's these situational hypocritical moments where someone is gets a pass and gets to skate on a whole bunch of stuff, but in another case, it's something that it's a noose around their neck. I don't know what to tell you. Canadians have lost. At least when it comes to Mark Carney, they've toned down the critical thinking on certain things. But I thank you. We got time for one more. Andrew, welcome to the show. You got about 30 seconds.
5: Yeah, I'm going to take a different stance on this. I don't think he needs to have contempt because the state media already feeds his narrative to the people anyway. So what does it matter if he talks or doesn't talk? It really doesn't matter because they're going to say whatever he wants them to say in the first place.
2: Well, I just figure if I'm paying for some of this stuff, I'd like there to be some meat on the bone. I mean, if my tax dollars are going to these big newsrooms, I kind of want to know that when I go there, I'm going to get something straight from the horse's mouth. Instead, the Wall Street Journal, Bloomberg, the New York Times, heck, he made his announcement he was running on The Daily Show in New York. I mean, that to me was just, I didn't know that, I thought that would be exceptional. I didn't know that that was going to set the tone for the years to come. But anyway, hey, thank you very much. Thank you to everybody for calling in. When we come back, another interesting conversation I want your take on. A TD exec is sued after firing because she's got a Christian symbol in her email signature. That's next.
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2: All right, this one got me thinking all morning long, and I want to hear from you at 416-870-6400 or 1-888-225-TALK. A 50-year-old TD Bank executive, I think she was insurance, says she was fired for adding a Christian symbol to her email signature. Now, TD says it was willful insubordination after repeated warnings, and the case is before the courts. But this, to me, is this is what we asked for. This is what we asked for. The signature line of an email stopped being about a signature a long time ago. It's all about values and identity. And corporate Canada did this to itself. They opened the door themselves. Pronouns, land acknowledgements, flags, Bell Let's Talk banners, truth and reconciliation ribbons. None of it has anything to do with the person sending the email. And when I get an email, all I want to know is, how can I contact this person? What's their name? What's their title? What's their address? What's their email? What's their phone number? People still have a fax machine. They put a fax machine on there and an address. That's it. And the second you allow for values and identity of in one way, you gotta let them have it for everything else. I do not know whether the line that was drawn and crossed it represents a legal issue, but morally here, making decisions over what parts of somebody's identity you can put forth. Because, by the way, pronouns is not just about clarification. That's a political statement. We all know that, right? It's a political statement. When somebody puts down their pronouns, they are telling you something about who they are politically. I don't care about that for an insurance adjuster. But you've opened the door, corporate Canada. And if TD's rules are that signature is for information only, then just explain the difference to me here. And like, if we broaden out, if you zoom out, we have been very selective in what rights we uphold, what faiths get accommodated. Blacklock's reporter on September 23rd showed that in the House of Commons, 934 prayer or quiet rooms were designated in federal buildings at Transport, Health Canada, Employment, the Public Prosecution Service, and others. And that was put forth after Almira El-Gawabi, the government special representative on combating Islamophobia, pushed for it. And so that accommodation was made. However, then look at October 2023, when the Canadian Human Rights Commission published a discussion where they essentially said Christmas and Easter because they are days off and everybody else needs accommodation. This is an example of religious intolerance rooted in discrimination and colonialism. So Easter and Christmas are a problem, and other faiths get quiet rooms and prayer rooms. What's good for the goose is good for the gander. So you either accommodate everybody or you accommodate nobody. All I'm looking for is certainty in the rules. But this selective application of values is my problem. I'm not standing up for Christians, and I'm not attacking people who want quiet prayer rooms. I'm attacking a system that demonstrates, because of these examples, that it is not a system. It's an interest group that decides, here are the winners and here are the losers. Here are the people that need protection, and here are the people who the only reason they have what they have is white supremacy, colonialism, patriarchy, you name it. All the buzzwords that are used to shut people down, then we put those over here in this box. I don't know what to tell you. That's just how I feel. So give us a call, 416-870-6400 or 1-888-225-TALK. Apparently, this woman was asked repeatedly not to do this, but I think she kind of looked at the lay of the land and says, hey, well, how come these people can put forth how they want the world to see them and what's important to them, what values are important to them with their flag about this or their ribbon about that. But I can't let people know what's important to me. And again, I don't know where the legal threshold is, but to me, this is selectivism and hypocrisy that I'm glad is being highlighted. Because if it were up to me, the signature line would be about a signature. That's it. If you want to let people know who you are in your own time on Twitter, on your in your bio on Instagram, have at it. But at your place of employment, stick to your job, stick to your lane. And to those people who fired this woman over this, get over yourselves and ask yourselves, would you be having an issue with it if she wasn't a follower of Christ? I contend that you absolutely wouldn't. In fact, you'd be very scared to cross swords with somebody of a different faith, or if it were a political opinion, or if it were about rights of minorities. I guarantee we would not be here today. I guarantee it. And yeah, so either the contact loan. Hey, well, guess who do we have here? We got Arvind in Mississauga. Welcome, Arvind.
0: Hey, hi. Thank you for taking my call.
2: Yes, sir.
0: I love your show, Ben.
2: Thank you.
0: It is, you know, all the topics are of my interest. One of them, like you know, as you said, why to help the special groups and those kind of things and give a special accommodation to them. It's kind of segregating the country.
2: Yeah.
0: You're segregating, dividing the country, depending on whatever faith or whatever, like, you know, different things.
2: Yeah.
0: Instead of uniting the country,
2: yeah,
0: which everyone should look for, we are dividing the country on different things. We will never unite.
2: You and I and everybody listening has an opportunity in these upcoming municipal elections that are taking place in most places around the country. Ask yourself, there are people out there who have spent years on city councils and as mayors telling us to fear this person over there, or that person has an unfair advantage over you, or this group victimized you, or these guys are the bad guys. These guys have the power. These guys have the privilege. And ask yourself, when they tell you that they want to represent everyone in their ward or everyone in their city, have they demonstrated that with their acts and deeds, or have they done everything in their power to divide us? Because I would contend that the farther left you go, the more it is in their interest to keep us divided. Thank you very much for the call. And who we got? Ben in Toronto. Welcome.
3: Hey, good afternoon, Ben.
2: Hey.
3: Listen, no, she has a case. I support it. I don't care whatever religion she wants to represent. They brought it on themselves with this identity politics cancer, which is what it is. The most divisive scenarios that they create, the government supported, the now corporations have jumped on it. And for example, my bank, when they started showing the pronouns on it, I literally called them. I've been a customer for 20 plus years. I have significant funds in it with my business. I'm telling them, I'm out of here, because when you start using pronouns and you've caved to this, whatever you call it, it shows me that you lack judgment as an institution.
2: Well, so, but it's also what the problem with it as well. I fundamentally reject. I don't reject pronouns. If people want to put their pronouns, go ahead. I just don't do it because I don't care for that to be part of any discussion about me. Everyone can do what they want, but the problem is when you were living in a world where what you don't say is ascribed to you as if you're saying it. Meaning, if you put up a Ukrainian flag, somebody says, well, why didn't you put up a Gaza flag? What do you, you know, and the inference of what you didn't say is weaponized against you. And so once you start down that path, there's no winning. There's only losing. And so I think TD, if they were smart here, they'd pay this woman the $210,000 she's looking for. And they'd make a policy of signature neutrality. All I want is to know who the F you are and how I can get in touch with you. Oh, and on that note, we got to go. Ben in Toronto, thank you so much. I appreciate it. Thanks to everybody. And when we come back, we're going to talk to... We're going to talk to one of my favorite mayors around, because he just keeps scratching my itch. This guy's got a moral compass that I would follow pretty much anywhere. We've got the mayor of Vaughan, Mayor Del Duca, is joining us after the break on the Ben Mulrooney Show.
4: Edmonton, ready to hoist that cup once more. Your Elks have officially punched their ticket to the playoffs.
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11: From the National Newsroom of the Canadian Press, I'm Lisa Laporte. Debris from an Ontario air ambulance carrying six people has been found off the coast of the U.S. as the search continues for everyone on board.
26: The U.S. Coast Guard says the debris was located 150 kilometers southeast of Boston and has been confirmed to be part of the missing Gulfstream G-100. A recording of air traffic control communications shows the controller struggling to hear from the flight before contact was lost, with the audio provided by Live ATC.
27: Roger, you said you're coming in blind. Is that okay, you declare emergency.
26: The aircraft was carrying a patient and a family member from Bermuda, along with two pilots and two medical staff, all four crew members being Canadian. John Kennedy, The Canadian Press.
11: Fisheries Minister Joanne Thompson says France hasn't issued a crab license off the coast of Newfoundland, despite claims to the contrary. A statement from Thompson says Canada affirms its claim to the extension of the country's continental shelf, which includes all snow crab in the area. Some news outlets recently reported French President Emmanuel Macron as pledging to grant an exploratory snow crab license along Canada's continental shelf to a fishing company in the small French archipelago of Saint-Pierre-Miquelon, which lies off the coast of Newfoundland. The president of Cornell University says the alleged gang rape of a student inside a fraternity house is deeply disturbing. Michael Kotlikoff posted an 8-minute long message to the Cornell community in which he said the allegations would weigh on the university for years to come. He says it raises heartbreaking and troubling issues about sexual assault, dehumanization, and aspects of party culture, alcohol, and drug use. The woman has sued the university and seven former students whom she accuses of sexually assaulting her in 2024. U.S. President Donald Trump traveled to Vandalia, Ohio, outside Dayton Saturday night to rally with candidates a month before the midterm elections.
0: Just 31 days from now, Ohio is going to defeat the radical left Democrats once again.
11: The rally comes just days after 1,400 workers were laid off from a truck factory in Springfield, east of Dayton. The November midterms are a test for the working class coalition that lifted Trump into the White House and gave Republicans control of Congress. The outcome will be decided in places like Dayton.

0: rock singer Sass Jordan has died at the age of 63. A post on Jordan's social media page Saturday confirms she died on Friday, surrounded by her loving family. A cause of death has not been released. This is the Canadian Press. In sports, the Toronto Maple Leafs fell 3-2 to the Ottawa Senators for their second loss in three games to kick off the NHL season. Leafs captain Austin Matthews thought his team played well despite the result.
1: I thought the second period was good. I thought really kind of took over a little bit and made it difficult on them. And then, you know, some unlucky bounces, some posts, and then just got a little undisciplined at the end. And, you know, they capitalized on their power play. And you're trying to, you know, chase it the last 6-7 minutes to find one. We weren't able to do it.
0: Elsewhere in the NHL, Pittsburgh beat Montreal 6-5 in overtime. Edmonton edged Seattle 3-2, while Vancouver beat Calgary 4-1. In CFL action, the BC Lions beat the Toronto Argonauts 24-17, while the Montreal Alouettes defeated the Winnipeg Blue Bombers 37-10. And the Toronto Raptors dropped their preseason opener 129-105 to the Miami Heat in the first ever NBA game in Quebec City. From the Canadian Press, I'm Lisa Laporte.
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3: Welcome in. Pull up a bar stool. Coming up on The Last Show tonight. In the 60s, smart scientists predicted doomsday for November 13th this year. They had to make it a Friday the 13th, didn't they? Halfway through the hour, where this terrifyingly specific prediction came from, and whether humanity will survive the next few weeks. Then after that, a neuroscientist who mapped dog brains and figured out that pooches use one of the tricks that our own brains use to turn gibberish into words, which raises this alarming question. What have dogs heard? We'll tell you about that research towards the end of the hour. Okay, that is Jet, a neuroscientist who mapped dog brains and figured out that pooches use one of the tricks that our own brains use to turn gibberish into words, which raises this alarming question. What have dogs heard? We'll tell you about that research towards the end of the hour. Okay, that is just some of what

0: technology sector. After all, it is time for Technology Time with Carmi Levy, a tech analyst. Carmi, as ever, welcome to the show.
1: Great to be back with you, David. Thanks.
0: Happy Friday and happy October.
1: Oh, my God.
0: I know. Does the first of the month stress you out? It always stresses me out.
1: Yeah, a little bit. I don't like change. I wish I could slow time down. And unfortunately, sometimes the beginning of the month kind of reminds me that I have no control over either.
0: It's a combination of all the payments being due and the fact that I never got what I wanted to achieve done in the previous month.
1: Yeah. And you have to kind of push everything over on your calendar into the next one. And you keep doing it month after month. Now I'm sharing my pathos with everyone. But yeah, that's the life I lead.
0: It feels like the last time I had you on to talk about how AI agents were doing autonomous hacking, it was one AI agent hacking another AI company's website, which I know is like, it's a big story, but what does it mean for me? But now when we hear of an AI agent hacking, or at least trying to hack, a government website, that's when you know what starts to get real. Mm-hmm. What is this story?
1: Yeah, I mean, we all knew that when, you know, we heard about OpenAI's internal tests resulting in an AI agent escaping containment and attacking Hugging Face, we knew that would be the start of something. And that's what's been going on since the summer, kind of one headline after another of agents doing things that they're not supposed to be doing. And now the latest is kind of disturbing. It's an AI research group, Transluce, they issued a report this week showing that a Canadian government website, Library and Archives Canada, was targeted 899 times by an AI agent looking for information on, of all things, divorce in Canada over a century ago. And so,
0: okay, so if you got divorced in Canada a century ago, you have to worry right now.
1: Exactly, that's right. Yeah, you better run for the hills. And so, we often see AI agents going after obscure data sources because they're not polluted by other activity, and that's sort of part of their design. And so this was not a human conducting a cyber attack. This was an AI agent kind of, you know, scanning the perimeter, looking for areas of vulnerability, submitting hundreds of requests, looking for data, trying to gain access to it. Now, the good news is that no, there was no compromise. There was no breach. It didn't actually break in, but the attempt was made and it was automated. And so the fact that we're seeing AI agents kind of raise their tempo, getting into more trouble, reaching out to more targets, now going after government websites, it's not that the sky is falling, but it is concerning. And it sort of shows that this AI agent thing is something we need to start paying attention to, because next time it isn't going to be a benign event. And next time there will be damage. Next time there will be some kind of data accessed. They will break in or in the hands of a cyber criminal, malevolent actor, bad things will happen. So either we figure it now, or, you know, we have a bad day at some point in the future.
0: Which I think that second case is what's going to happen. Have fun with me for a second here. Why would an AI agent want divorce records from 1905 to 1911? Anyone who got divorced in that period is likely dead today, unless they're like 150 years old or something. What possible use for this data could an AI agent have? Was it training like at a family law firm? What was it doing?
1: It's because this is data that sitting in a dusty corner gathering dust. No one else is accessing it. So if you're an AI agent and you're looking for a quiet spot on the internet to engage where no one's going to see you and you want to remain hidden, that's the perfect data set to go after. And that's often the case. For example, when OpenAI was investigating the Hugging Face incident, they discovered that a swarm of AI agents had actually taken over an obscure German wiki site. And they were posting on that site as individuals and sharing information on other hacks. And the reason they weren't discovered for months was because nobody else was using that site. So that seems to be a common behavior among AI agents. Find a quiet spot where nobody will notice you and then do your thing.
0: That, I guess, makes sense. Like, and also government websites for records from 120 years ago are probably not set up that thoughtfully.
1: Yeah.
0: And so if you're kind of like figuring out how to hack government websites, maybe that's a good training ground. No one's going to look at it. No one's going to suspect that's where you're training your hack. And then you unleash it on like an archive site that contains relevant data.
1: Yeah.
0: You know, I'm just speculating here, but that could possibly be one reason.
1: No, I think that's incredibly plausible. What we're seeing now are proofs of concept. We're seeing AI agents acting in a way where they are

0: identifying best practices, figuring out what to target, how to take advantage of weaknesses that they discover. And as it turns out, the best way to do that is to do it in a quiet part of the internet where there isn't any kind of either human or automated oversight, which gives you the time to do what you need to do to figure out what those best practices are.
1: Carmi, our next story here, I always trash smart home devices that have no business being smart. Like, I don't need a smart toaster. I don't need a smart microwave. I don't need a smart refrigerator, okay? I just want a dumb fridge that keeps my stuff cold. I don't need, like, a notice of the weather on a panel, okay? I got my phone for that, and that's enough. But people buy these things, and I'm here criticizing them, and it looks like I have good reason to do so because a certain Samsung smart fridge got a software update on it. They call them firmware updates, and it bricked the fridge, which is nerd speak for it broke the fridge. Can you imagine your smart fridge connected to the internet gets a software update and then it spoils all your food?
0: Yeah, and I think that's the maddening thing. These are fridges that have, you know, these large screens on the front. They're connected. They're powered by AI.
1: And maybe showing you ads. Like, I don't need to see ads on my fridge.
0: They actually are. They started showing ads earlier this year, much to my consternation. And so not only did the screen die because of the botched firmware update, but they powered off. And so thousands of, this happened in Korea, thousands of Koreans who were preparing for the Chuseok holiday, which is a major Korean holiday celebrating the autumn harvest, having people over, cooking whatever, they wake up in the morning to find their fridge is dead and all of their food is ruined.
1: It's like having a turkey in the fridge for Thanksgiving and then it spoils because your fridge is too dumb to receive an update.
0: Yeah, just because your fridge can be smart doesn't mean it should be smart, and this case should serve as an example to all. Stick with dumb appliances.
1: Hey, listen up. I want to talk about something. The phone rings. 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Coming up after the break here with tech analyst Carmi Levy, it looks like McDonald's is deploying dynamic pricing. I call it sucker pricing. They're trying to charge you whatever they think you can afford on its burgers. One McDonald's on one end of town might charge you an extra buck for a burger. We'll tell you more about this in a moment.
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27: All these companies, when they price their goods dynamically, they try to make it seem like it's this good thing. After all, dynamic, it sounds like an exciting word. I call it sucker pricing, and it's basically charging you what they think you will pay at any given time. It's happening to delivery apps. It certainly happens on rideshare apps, but it looks like this technology has come to McDonald's. Let's talk this and other stories from the technology sector here with Carmi Levy, a tech analyst, because it is time for technology time. Carmi, welcome back to the show.
0: Good to be back. Yeah, I don't eat McDonald's often. This makes me less likely to eat it. Reuters did a deep dive on reports from McDonald's franchise holders that headquarters is pushing them to use algorithmic tools, particularly a portal, an AI portal that estimates the customer's willingness to pay at each location using algorithms. And so, yeah, you might pay 20% more at a McDonald's just a few miles or kilometers away. Because the software, based on a whole bunch of inputs, says that that's the case. McDonald's denies it. McDonald's says Reuters is being opportunistic. They're calling it speculative and uninformed, that it's just one tool that they make available to their restaurant owners. It's not a mandate. They're not ordering them. But we know where the industry is going, and we know that there's constant pressure to maximize revenue per visitor, and technology makes that happen.
27: I mean, McDonald's, like, headquarters really does pressure its franchises to conform to a lot. Like, they give them very little options around what machinery they can buy, what the menu items are. But then they're like, oh, it's your choice. It's your franchise. But they do use their kind of, like, strength as such a prominent franchisor to kind of force, it would seem. I'll just use the word allegedly because I don't want them to sue me. But I mean, we've seen it with ice cream machines. Like, there's very little option for McDonald's to buy ice cream equipment. Mm-hmm. And then they buy the equipment that historically was always down. And that's why ice cream was never available.
0: Yeah.
27: It's the same thing here. They might say it's a price tool that's available to their franchisees. But are they kind of like strongly suggesting they use it? Probably.
0: I think they are, because I mean, the data does suggest that where this is used, prices go up. And of course, if you are a McDonald's and your entire metric is based on increasing per store sales over time, this is how you do it. You squeeze more out of people when they walk through the door or when they order online. And if you can identify areas that might pay more than others, why wouldn't you do that? From a strictly pragmatic economic perspective, bottom line perspective, it kind of makes sense. From a consumer perspective, it feels like they're ripping us all off.
27: This kind of like, we charge you what you're willing to pay vibes that we see in, like, I always, when I'm out with my girlfriend, we open up Lyft, we open up Uber, we open up the local taxi app, and we compare our prices, and they're never the same. Hers is either lower or mine's lower. These companies are trying to charge us what they think we will pay rather than like a fair price that everyone has to pay. And I envision, unless regulators do something, like you walk into the drugstore, you walk into the superstore, and the price below your, you know, box of cereal is an LED screen, and it dynamically updates based on the time of day or even that you're looking at it. I see a future where pricing is not this kind of fair notion where everybody pays the same thing. Ironically, this is how pricing used to work hundreds of years ago. Like, you go into the bazaar or the market and then you'd haggle.
0: Yeah.
27: But I prefer the fair model where we all pay the same $3 for the same thing.
0: But at least when I'm haggling one-on-one with a shop owner, right, it's I know the rules. The owner knows the rules, and we're kind of engaging, you know, face-to-face.
27: Sure.
0: Whereas when it's an algorithm, the consumer doesn't really see the process. It's a black box, and so it's not a fair fight.
27: You're right.
0: The consumer doesn't know what data is being used to jack that price up, and they're being forced to pay it, or they just walk out.
27: You're right. Like, if a retailer named after a major rainforest in South America charges me one thing, I can't haggle for toilet paper. Historically, you could haggle. I just mean the notion that of fixed listed prices.
0: Yeah.
27: That's a relatively new thing in humanity. It's only like, what, 80, 90, 100 years old? Mm-hmm. Or maybe slightly more. I don't know my history of pricing, but it is in the last century plus.
0: Yeah.
27: Yeah, I secretly do like McDonald's, but I try not to eat it more than once a quarter because it's like, you know, not, I don't feel that healthy after I have a Big Mac.
0: Yeah, it's not exactly health food. Although I find it interesting, Walmart was kind of the target of accusations that it was going to be rolling out surge pricing or dynamic pricing because they've been replacing the shelf labels that have normally been printed and stuck on with digital displays. And those are networked. And so the company was accused of sort of that was the first step in moving toward dynamic pricing. They actually issued a statement last week saying that that's not their intent, that they have no intention, no plan of introducing it anytime soon. Doesn't mean they won't at some point. Doesn't mean that there won't be some other sort of technological trick being used to make us pay more. But for, at least for now, Walmart is denying, just like McDonald's, that that's their plan.
27: So next week, I will be traveling to Toronto. And when I return home to the United States, I will be, of course, crossing the border. Although I think it's like a pre-clearance where you clear U.S. Customs in the airport from which you leave. But there's a new court ruling in the U.S. whereby the right for border officials to search your phone was affirmed. I always just assume they could search my phone. You know, I hopefully I got nothing on there. I'm pretty confident I got nothing on there other than awkward text messages between me and my girlfriend where we use our pet name for our cat. I'd be just more embarrassed sitting there if they were going through my texts like, you said that? Not like I committed a crime. But yeah, this court ruling basically affirms their right to search your phone. And so I guess people just need to be aware that when you cross a border, you got to worry about officials going through your phone and you don't have the right to say no, basically.
0: Yeah. So, I mean, this all started an individual by the name of Chinwendu Alisigwe, a permanent resident of the U.S. They were flying through JFK in New York and their cell phone was searched and they challenged that. And the Customs Border Patrol, they took the phone and did what's called an advanced search. So basic search is just when you just kind of, you know, you unlock it and the border officer just kind of looks at your apps, looks at your messages, laughs at you and then hands it back. Whereas an advanced search is they actually plug it in and do a major download, and then they can do a deep dive on what's on the device, all the apps, all of your data, who you're connected to, all that. And so the individual challenged it, and it went to court. It was the U.S. Court of Appeals for the Second Circuit, which ultimately ruled, well, nope, sorry, there doesn't need to be a reasonable suspicion of a violation of law or a national security concern. In fact, the bar is much lower because of this verdict. In fact, all they need to do is just, you know, think that they want to look at your phone and you've got to hand it over, and they have to be allowed to plug it in, which means when we cross the border now, we have to think, is there anything on my device that I don't want to be searched? Should I be reducing my digital footprint? Should I be removing data? Should I be removing apps that I don't want them to access? Maybe do that and then reinstall them after you get across the border.
27: Although there was a recent case where a guy had a piece of software on his phone where if you enter the wrong code, you enter the wrong unlock code, the phone automatically wipes. It's like sketchy hacker security software. I think it's called Graphene OS. Mm-hmm. And this guy was at an airport in the U.S. and the officials wanted to search his phone. He gave them the phony password. His phone wiped before their very eyes, and they charged him with a crime. Like, I believe it was a felony, a serious crime. So you got to be careful. If you've got private stuff on your phone that you don't want border officials to see, maybe leave your phone at home, or maybe don't cross the border.
0: Or get a burner, right? So that you're at least use something while you're away, because we still need phones to move through an airport, right? Like and so the prospect of traveling without technology, it's 2026, that's just not happening. But certainly with your phone, that you'd certainly don't want to fall into the hands of a federal agency that may not necessarily care about your privacy, may use your data in ways that you can't control. Maybe just get a burner phone when you travel.
27: I'm just looking forward to the day where they search mine and they see an endless list of cat GIFs that I send back and forth for my girlfriend.
0: Yeah, I'm hoping my border patrol officer likes miniature schnauzers, because I've got lots of stories on mine.
27: Yeah, I'm just like, I can't. If they search my phone, I won't be able to keep a straight face because of the ridiculous text messages that I send my friends. You know, I'm not so worried about crimes. I'm just worried about being embarrassed. Like when you're in your bedroom with your wife and you talk in ridiculous couples language. I'm like, I don't want these officials to see that.
0: That's right, exactly. Or, you know, maybe it'll bring them some joy. I'd like to think that border agents need joy as well.
27: All right, Carmi. Well, thanks for being on the show. I appreciate it.
0: Thanks so much, David. Great being with you.
27: Carmi Levy is a tech analyst. Coming up next, in the 1960s, a bunch of smart scientists did a study. They were trying to figure out when the world would end. The day they predicted? This year, November the 13th. They had to make it a Friday the 13th, didn't they? So just ahead, why did they predict that? And should you cancel your weekend plans for next month? I'm David Cooper. This is The Last Show.
1: 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D&D.
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1: Clue. 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
1: 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You're not driving home, buddy.
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26: He's the filter for your curiosity, asking the how, the why, and the wait, what? 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
27: In 1960, one of the world's top science journals published an article with a pretty scary title. Doomsday, Friday the 13th, November 2026. They had to make it a Friday the 13th, didn't they? How did they make this prediction? And will the world come to an end on that day? Let's discuss it here with history professor at Western University, Alan McCaccarin. Alan, welcome to the show.
17: Hi, good to be here.
27: So you looked up this old academic journal article predicting the world was going to end, I guess, in a month and change. What did you think when you first started reading it?
17: Well, I mean, I've heard about it over the years, and I for some time, and I knew it was kind of looming, so I thought it was worth going back to it now. And I mean, it's a funky little article. You wouldn't expect it in a super serious science journal.
27: So where did the prediction come from? Why November the 13th exactly? Also, why did they have to make it a Friday the 13th? Were they trying to have at least a little fun with this?
17: Well, you got to understand that the article comes across super serious. It's this American engineering prof, actually, not even a demographer, but him and a couple of his students write this article. His name's Heinz von Forster. And they basically look at 24 calculations of the global population over the last 2,000 years, and then kind of project that increase of the population into the future. And I mean, the first paragraph of the article is so funny because it basically says on this date, the human population will approach infinity. And so it will approach infinity on November 13th, 2026.
27: I'm no mathematician or engineer, but my understanding is that the population of animals cannot approach infinity. It cannot be infinity, or am I just wildly off in my thinking there?
17: No, I think that's probably pretty legitimate. I mean, I think you have to wonder what November 12th looks like on the planet when, you know, we're pretty squeezed, but they make the case that on November 13th, we will be squeezed to death. Yeah, it seems pretty impossible, but I think what they were trying to get at was the notion I mean, they were kind of pushing back against this idea from Thomas Malthus, the famous British demographer, and a lot of Malthusians in the 19th and 20th century that basically said that human population was going to be hits a wall or hits a ceiling because of things like war or disease, which will always kind of keep it at a certain level that it can't get up above. And their argument in this article is that, humans are different than other species because we have the capacity to work together at a global level and actually make sure that some of the things that would hurt other populations that won't hurt us. So we're not so limited as other populations. And they actually use these to show the past population statistics to show, sure enough, we've kept increasing faster than everyone thought we were going to increase.
27: Interesting. So there may be some benefit to our world leaders not getting along, but we'll put that aside.
17: Yeah.
27: Okay. So they make the argument that we have the technology, the wherewithal, the cooperation to fight diseases, and therefore our population will just have this runaway effect. There won't be enough food. There won't be enough resources. And somehow doomsday will come? Is that the logic there?
17: The logic is that we are so good at preventing doomsday that doomsday will come. Let me put it that way. That we will be so good at doing things like preventing disease. We will get even better at preventing disease. People will live longer. We will get so good at ensuring that everyone has sufficient resources that those won't slow us down. And therefore, we will increase towards infinity. So in a way, they were patting us on the back. They were saying, we are so good at being humans that on November 13th, 2026, we will squeeze ourselves to death.
27: Well, news at 11, we're not so good at being human beings.
17: Yeah.
27: But that's all that aside. Was this argument taken seriously at the time?
17: Well, that was such a strange thing, because obviously this is such a weird article. And weird article in a super serious journal. So there were letters to the editor immediately saying, this is ludicrous, that this could never happen. Like, we cannot approach infinity. What does infinity look like? And I mean, the authors even do say that, our great-grandchildren will be squeezed to death. And everyone, the letters to the editor said, this is ludicrous. But they kept straight-faced about it. They replied and they said, look at the math. The math is right. Here's the math. And two funny things. One is that nobody really seriously argued the math in the 70s and 80s. And in fact, the equation that they use keeps popping up in things like demography journals and ecology journals and that throughout the 70s and 80s. But also that their projections for what the population was going to be like in the 60s and 70s and 80s basically keeps being right. That they keep being... So everyone knows that this is a ludicrous premise, but they also can't quite figure out where the problem is, where the math is going to go wrong.
27: So in the 70s and the 80s, after this article saying doomsday was going to happen next month, November, yeah, Friday the 13th,
17: yes,
27: the population of the Earth kind of matches. That was the 70s and 80s. Are we still on track for the world to end in one short month?
17: No.
27: Good.
17: Well, one could say by 1993... Halfway between 1960 and 2026. 1993, their equation starts to falter, starts to fail. And in part because their population, because they're saying the population is moving towards infinity, for sure. But also because humans have done exactly what the authors said that they should do. And what the authors said they should do is that, we have the capacity to cooperate and prevent diseases and to live longer. We need to cooperate and think seriously about reducing the birth rate. That was their conclusion. And humans did do that. I mean, I'm not sure we cooperate on that on a global level, but the global birth rate is now half what it was in 1960. So I don't think we're actually going to reach infinity on November 13th, 2026.
27: So what I'm hearing is if you care about people and our future, maybe have less kids. Don't have 75 kids. Is that kind of the argument here?
17: I think so. I mean, von Forster and the authors say we basically have two choices. One is we can all kind of agree to shorten our lifespans, or there can be fewer of us. And they felt that there wouldn't be a lot of interest in people shortening their own lifespans. So the idea of kind of trimming how many people there are, the birth rate seems to be the way to go.
27: There's something so curious about revisiting documents written by serious scientists and professionals, yeah, from, decades ago that make predictions about today. were there ways in which they were right and ways in which they were just way off?
17: Well, I think that the fact that they were so accurate, and I really want to stress this, in the 60s, 70s, and 80s, that their estimates were better than most other demographers. Other demographers were saying the population is going to be this, and they kept saying, no, it's going to be more than, like, they didn't keep saying it, but their equation kept saying that it was going to be more than that, and their equation kept being bang on. So in that way, they were super serious. But also, it's Friday the 13th that they picked as being the day. And maybe not coincidentally, it's also the lead author, Heinz von Forster. It was also his birthday.
27: Ah, well, I look forward to hopefully having you on the show, Alan, on November the 14th, when we're all still alive, I hope. Alan, I've enjoyed the chat. Thanks for going over this article with me.
17: Good talking to you.
27: Alan McCaquarin is a history professor at Western University. Picture this, a for sale sign on your front yard, but it's not the house being sold, it's you. Your name, phone number, address, medical records, how much you make, it's all right there for anybody to buy. 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
16: How well does your dog really listen to you when you talk to it? I assumed not very well, and the dog owners were just kind of blinded by their love for their animals. But maybe I'm wrong, because there's a study that says the way that your dog listens to you is a lot more complicated than just recognizing a command or two. Scientists have found evidence that dog brains can track certain patterns of human speech, even when your words themselves mean absolutely nothing to them. So how has living along with humans for thousands of years influenced dog brains? That's what I want to talk about here with Attila Audic, who is a cognitive neuroscientist at Eötvös Loránd University in Hungary. Attila, welcome to the show.
17: Hi, David. Thanks for having me.
16: So why the fascination with dog brains? What makes you want to do research into them?
17: Well, dogs are a beautiful natural experiment. They lived with us for about 5,000 generations by now. And this is about the time, actually, when what humans needed language to emerge. So sometime between 200,000 and 50,000 years ago, we assume, humans became from a non-speaking species into a speaking species. And we don't really understand how this could have happened. What was the big thing that changed there? Was this a big change in our brain that made us so good language users? Or is it more an invention, something that changed, came as an idea and then changed the environment and changed the way we then listen to things and change the brain as a consequence?
16: That's interesting. So like, were our brains ready, so to speak, to start using language? Had they evolved or adapted and some environmental change or some random chance made us able to speak? Or did our brains kind of slowly evolve and develop speech? Is that kind of the question there?
17: Yes, exactly. And also whether there is anything special needed to be there in the brain to start with. Because now, if you look at an adult human's brain, you see that there are many special tunings. The human brain is just tuned to process speech. We are much better at processing speech than many other types of stimuli. And we are very efficient at processing speech. We have specific preferences when we process speech, which actually make sense. And for that to happen, researchers argued for a long time that those special complex linguistic abilities that humans now have are necessary. And we ask the question here now in this research, and this is why we needed dogs, is this really a special brain that is required for us to be such efficient speech listeners, or can it be just a consequence of us being very good pattern learners, pattern recognizers, something that many other animals do, and that can actually change how our brain functions when we are listening to speech?
16: Such a fascinating question. So when you look at dog brains with that question, what do you end up seeing, and how do you study them to figure this stuff out?
17: Yeah, so first of all, there is a very interesting phenomenon. When we listen to someone speaking, we attend to consonants more than to vowels because they are more useful for picking out words. So acoustically, actually, it doesn't make sense because the vowels are much louder and more attractive in the speech, but still we pay more attention to consonants. And the only logical explanation behind that is that we would like to pick out words from that continuous speech. I can give you an example. If I say a proverb without the consonants, something like gege, gege, gege, then you don't really have a chance to understand what I'm trying to say. But if I hide all the vowels and keep just the consonants, it will become something like bidir lit din nivir.
16: Better late than never. Wow, I was...
17: Yeah, exactly. So that's how we do this. We get speech from consonants because that's what makes the skeleton of words in most languages. That's what helps us segment continuous speech into words. But why do we do that? Do we humans do that so efficiently, this consonant bias based speech listening? Because we have our special human brain inherently wired for language use, or because we are so efficient pattern learners, and that's all we need for that? So this is what we asked in this study.
16: And we're asking whether dogs interpret sounds the same way.
17: Exactly. So we ask dog brains and human brains this same question using a so-called non-invasive electroencephalography technique, EEG. So we putting it simple, we placed electrodes on the scalp of the head of dogs and humans to record the electric activity of the brain. And while we were doing this, we were playing different types of speech, continuous speech without breaks, but with special patternings in it. In some cases, the patterns in that continuous speech were given by consonants. In some other cases, they were given by vowels only. And there was also a third case when there was no patterning at all. And we used a very exciting phenomenon a brain phenomenon, which is the so-called neural synchronization. This means that if you hear a rhythm, then your brain entrains on that rhythm. So the brain starts showing that same rhythm. So with these consonant patterns in the continuous speech we gave, we created a rhythm, and also with the vowel patterns. And so we were interested in whether we see that rhythm emerging in the brain of dogs or in the brain of humans while they are listening to this speech. And it turned out, and this is the first ever evidence in a non-human showing this consonant bias, that dogs, actually just as humans, entrain on the consonant pattern speech more than on the vowel pattern speech. And this is also an evidence that so we don't need to be humans for this. Simple pattern learning capacity what dogs probably have is enough for such a consonant bias, for such a tuning to speech to emerge, to develop.
16: Does this mean many animals could potentially be attuned to speech like this? Because, you know, our common ancestor with dogs is from many, many, many years ago.
17: Exactly. The last common ancestor of dogs and humans lived some 900 million years ago. We don't know. It can be that this is something special for dogs, not because other species are not so good pattern learners. They are. What dogs might be special about here is that they care about speech and they care about the persons who speak. So this interest, this special interest, this great motivation in what we humans are and what we do with our voice makes dogs much better positioned to learn simple patterns from our words. So it's more the motivation, not the cognitive capacity that positions dogs somehow differently than other species. But I can imagine that if you have a companion animal which is super excited in what you speak, well, show me one such animal other than dog. But if you have one, then that could also develop a consonant bias, probably. We never tried. We should.
16: You should. And I mean, anecdotally, in my cat, if I say his name the way my girlfriend says it with the same intonation, tomato, or I just say potato, and or I say whatever word in that same intonation, he comes running happily. I'm not sure this is necessarily relating to your study, but what it does say is animals are paying attention to us, maybe not in the same way that we think they are. But yeah, does this mean that dogs are maybe better listeners than we thought they were?
17: They probably are. We did many studies with where we compared dogs with pigs, actually, pigs, companion pigs that lived the same way with humans as dogs did. And we found that there are many things, kinds of paying attention to humans at which dogs are just much better spontaneously than pigs, even if the two species grew up very similarly. And dogs do this consonant pattern checking thing also if they grew up in a shelter or on the streets. So it's something that they can develop later in their life as well.
16: Attila, your research is fascinating. Thank you for being on the show.
17: Thanks very much for having me.
16: Attila Andich is a cognitive neuroscientist at Eötvös Loránd University in Hungary. Just ahead, your walking speed might matter more than your step count. That's right, brisk walking could help reverse frailty in older adults. How brisk are we talking here? We'll tell you what the research shows next.
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39: From the National Newsroom of the Canadian Press, I'm Lisa Laporte. An update on a medical transport aircraft that went missing early Saturday off the coast of Nantucket while carrying six people, including four Canadians. Here's ABC's Ariel Metropolis from Boston.
40: The U.S. Coast Guard confirms that it has discovered debris off the coast of Nantucket, which investigators say belongs to the plane that disappeared early Saturday morning.
41: Roger, you said you're coming in blind.
40: It was around 1 a.m. when an air traffic controller spoke directly to the pilot of that air ambulance flight traveling from Bermuda to Boston, trying to understand if they were in trouble.
39: The Coast Guard says it is continuing to search for those aboard the aircraft. The operations manager for Latitude Air Ambulance says the four crew members on board the plane are Canadians, while the two passengers being transported are Bermuda nationals. One of several accusers of a former University of British Columbia professor has issued a lengthy apology just days before a defamation trial is expected to begin.
42: Chelsea Rooney's statement said she communicated serious and unproven allegations against Stephen Galloway and that she was involved in collecting complaints in an attempt to build a case against him. Rooney, who's a defendant in the BC Supreme Court case due to start Monday, says she recognizes the allegations she circulated about Galloway caused others to believe they were true, and she's aware he firmly denies that he sexually assaulted a student known only as AB. He was never charged, though he was fired from his job. A report commissioned by the University of BC concluded the claims against Galloway were unsubstantiated. Hannah Stoles, The Canadian Press.
39: The president of Cornell University says the alleged gang rape of a student inside a fraternity house is deeply disturbing. Michael Kotlikoff posted an 8-minute-long message to the Cornell community in which he said the allegations would weigh on the university for years to come. The woman has sued the school and 7 former students whom she accuses of sexually assaulting her in 2024. Polls are now open in Bosnia in the country's general election amid simmering ethnic tensions. Roughly 3.4 million voters are expected to cast their ballots today. Some mainstream politicians are whipping up war-era tensions that have kept the country divided since its brutal conflict in the 90s. Despite not being on the ballot, pro-Russian Milorad Dodik has dominated the campaign and inflamed divisions that have sparked fears of renewed instability in Bosnia. And Montreal-raised rock singer Sass Jordan has died at the age of 63. A post on her social media page Saturday says she died Friday, surrounded by her loving family. A cause of death was not provided. This is the Canadian Press. In sports, Thomas Chabot had a goal and an assist in his first game as captain of the Senators in Ottawa's 3-2 win over the Toronto Maple Leafs. The defenseman says he was pleased with the overall performance after his group was the last of the NHL's 32 clubs to open the season.
0: Awesome game. I thought we came out great in the first. They got a little bit of momentum early in the second, and I thought the third period was our best. We played exactly to the way we want to play. We didn't give them anything. PK stepped up big time. Power play as well, and just happy we got it done.
39: Elsewhere in the NHL, Pittsburgh beat Montreal 6-5 in overtime. Edmonton edged Seattle 3-2, while Vancouver beat Calgary 4-1. In the CFL, the BC Lions beat the Toronto Argonauts 24-17, while the Montreal Alouettes defeated the Winnipeg Blue Bombers 37-10. And the Toronto Raptors dropped their preseason opener 129-105 to the Miami Heat. From the Canadian Press, I'm Lisa Laporte.

0: sure you've been told that walking is good for you, and you've got to get that golden rule of 10,000 steps a day in. But new research suggests how fast you walk matters a lot, too. Scientists followed older adults who were frail or at risk of becoming frail and found that doing higher intensity walking in that group showed greater improvements in several measures of physical function. Could picking up the pace be a simple way to fight back against frailty? Let's answer that question here with Margaret Danilovich, a physical therapy and human movement sciences researcher. Margaret, welcome to the show.
1: Thanks for having me.
0: All right. Walking intensity and frailty. Walk me through the study that kind of takes a look at both and tries to correlate or connect them both.
1: Yeah. So, you know, to date, really exercise is the number one recommended intervention and treatment for people that have frailty. But we don't really actually know what that prescription should look like. And so people have kind of guidelines in the literature around 10,000 steps per day or 150 minutes. But for most people, especially those with frailty, that is just completely sort of unachievable. So we really sought out to say prescription should look like. And so people have kind of guidelines in the literature around 10,000 steps per day or 150 minutes. But for most people, especially those with frailty, that is just completely sort of unachievable. So we really sought out to say, if we know that

0: really drive changes in frailty. And it was extremely simple. We simply told people, walk faster. So we looked at pre-frail and frail older adults who were in living in retirement communities. We gave them sort of a personal trainer. One of our research assistants walked with them 3 times a week for 4 months. Our control group kind of followed public health guidelines. Just go out and walk at a casual speed. Our intervention group, our high intensity group, was prompted to say, walk as fast as you safely can. And so that change in speed drove up a significant change in their heart rate and in their rating of how hard they were working. So they were working at a sort of moderate to really vigorous intensity. And what we found is that, you know, frailty actually responds to that intensive exercise. In our intense kind of exercise group, 70% of participants had a change in their frailty status at the conclusion of the study.
1: Frailty is one of those words that, like, I kind of know, but how do you measure it? I kind of just know it intuitively. Oh, this person looks frail, this person doesn't. What does it actually mean for someone to be frail?
0: Yeah, totally. So I think most people have that sort of picture in their mind of someone who's really thin, they're crouched over an assistive device, they're really kind of struggling. We look at frailty as a true geriatric syndrome that has a number of different constructs that are true to the syndrome. So people have low levels of physical activity, they have fatigue and exhaustion, they walk slow, they have a lot of weakness, they might even have changes in their weight, unintentional. But really the thing that kind of is the presenting sort of factor in frailty is that people have a low physiologic reserve. So I would think about this like your ATM. If you have a low balance in your ATM and you take out even a small amount, it has a huge impact on you. And the same is true for people with frailty. When they have that low physiologic reserve, they don't have as much capacity to do day-to-day activities. So we see people who take a shower and they're exhausted because the act of standing and going through those kind of motions just drains their physiologic reserve. So our approach really was to say, older adults love to walk. You can do it anywhere. You don't need any equipment. And let's use that as a way to really drive improvements in people's reserve.
1: What surprised me here is when I think of like walking briskly and getting the health benefits of all that, I think of it as more preventative. Like if I do that when I'm 60, when I enter my 70s and 80s, I'll be in great shape. But what I'm hearing is it's never too late to start walking briskly.
0: Never too late. And I think that's really the one of the primary findings from our study is we have to kind of get away from this notion that frailty is inevitable with older age and there's nothing you can do about it. The average age of our participants was nearly 80, and 2/3 of them walked with a walker or a cane. So really what we're showing is like anybody can kind of participate in these types of interventions. And it's not about turning like someone's grandma into a marathoner. It's about really thinking about what is more intense activity for you. And so for our participants, it was really about just simply walking faster.
1: Your research is a real pain in my, you know what, because my girlfriend is like a race walker and she's always like, keep up, keep up, keep up. And now what I'm hearing is walking briskly on, and we go for a walk every Monday night. It's our little routine, sort of like walk date night. I need to keep up with her rather than tell her to slow down is what I'm hearing.
0: You totally do. Like that's the key, like push yourself, drive that physiologic reserve. And, you know, I think this is something we can think about kind of across the lifespan as a way to, you know, prevent frailty, but also treat it once it does happen.
1: So for an older person, or even I'm 40, like somebody doesn't really exercise that much, what is a good starting point here? How could they benefit from what you've learned?
0: Yeah. So what we looked at really specifically was the number of steps per minute that someone takes. And we found that if you even adjust your steps per minute by 11 steps, you can have significant improvements in your physical function. So how do you do this? You know, set a 1 minute stopwatch and count the number of steps you take in a minute with your usual walking speed. Like that is your, what we would call your walking cadence, the number of steps per minute. And then try to beat that, you know, walk a little faster. In our study, you know, we had our participants doing 45-minute sessions, but for everyday life, you know,

0: As you're parking the car and walking to the grocery store, walk faster. As you're shopping, walk faster. It's that just kind of putting those motions into every day that you're doing and challenging your brain to kind of push yourself a little bit more with your mobility.
1: So it's speed, not distance necessarily. Does that mean the kind of 10,000 steps a day health guideline? Not that that would be bad, but it's kind of dead. Is it more just walk briskly for a certain amount of time? Don't fuss too much about the number of steps.
0: Yeah. So, you know, I think when we think about kind of guidelines like that, 10,000 steps, that's really thinking about physical activity volume, the amount of total activity that you're taking. And that's great. Like, we think there's benefit to that. And truly, in our study, the control group, the people who focused more on volume, just walking at a casual speed, they had improvements in their frailty as well. So it's definitely good to go out and walk that amount. But for most people, especially older adults, they just can't achieve that. And so our suggestion is, if you're thinking about what you really want to spend your time doing from an exercise perspective, intensity is probably the way to go.
1: Margaret, I've really enjoyed this chat. Thanks for coming on the show. I am going to take a walk, a brisk one, after this program.
0: Love it.
1: Margaret Danilovich is a physical therapy and human movement sciences researcher. The phone rings. 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Or you think it is. 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Coming up next, somewhere along the way, rock music got simple, polished, maybe a little algorithm-friendly. 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Did I mention this band is made up of aliens? Just ahead, is weird rock cool again?
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1: Progressive rock is known for complicated rhythms, technical musicianship, and tunes that aren't exactly built for the radio. So why is this weird two-person band from Quebec suddenly attracting a massive audience with exactly that kind of sound? They're called Angine de Poitrine, and they've become viral. They've won two Polaris Prizes, and they're now selling out shows internationally. Check them out online. I just saw them in New York, and the concert was, well, quite a scene. Anyway, their rise is happening alongside a major Rush reunion tour, which raises this question. Are listeners suddenly hungry for more adventurous rock again? To answer that question, we are here with Alex Carpenter, a musicology professor at the University of Alberta. Alex, welcome to the show.
17: Thank you so much. Thanks for having me.
1: I saw this concert a few weeks ago, and I wanted to talk about Angine de Poitrine on this show. But they're indescribable, at least for me. I'm not a musicology professor. They're incomprehensible. Walk me through what this band is for someone who's never seen them.
17: For sure. Well, I would say, you know, my introduction to them was probably the same as everybody else's. And these weird videos started just sort of popping up randomly in my Facebook feed. And I wasn't really paying attention to them. And you know, people will do a lot of strange things to get clicks and get attention. So I was really I was just peripherally engaged with it. I play in a couple bands here in Edmonton, and one of my bandmates early in the summer said, "Oh, I got tickets to go see Angine de Poitrine." And so we went to see them, and I experienced them live. I wasn't really interested. But I went to the show. There was a lot of energy at the show. There was a lot of lot of excitement, a lot of people in costumes. I was very curious about it. And I think I had sort of a schizophrenic experience, because I got wrapped up in that, the fan energy and the excitement of the show and the visuality of the show. But I was also experiencing it as a musician, and my experience as a musician was kind of like, what are they doing and how are they doing it?
1: Well, the guy is using an electronic device with some pretty amazing footwork to get all kinds of guitar loops and bass loops going. The instruments themselves are the instrument itself is microtonal, which for someone who's not a music nerd, all you need to know is it's got more notes than a regular guitar and bass. They're dressed up like polka dot aliens. They don't speak. They're from outer space, probably, given the sound. It sounds like it's at the fringe of something that's genuinely new. I mean, there are bands that kind of sound like them, but it's not a well-explored branch of music or genre of music that they're playing. It sounded new to me as someone who's not a music nerd. Are you excited about what seems like a new sound finally after all these years?
17: Well, I'm not sure. I think what's exciting maybe is, yeah, that there seems to be, if not an appetite for it in the audiences, there's an openness to it and there's a patience for it. As it's instrumental music, which is it's pretty rare for instrumental music to generate this kind of excitement. It's Quebecois post-rock instrumental music, which is, you know, itself, I mean, it doesn't get more niche.
1: The fact that there's a hunger, because I live in the U.S., that the American audience is looking for a Quebecois post-rock instrumental band, which is a genre I just learned from you right now. I repeated it like I knew. People love them and they've blown up.
17: Yeah, it is amazing. Musically, I mean, you were talking about the technology. The technology is part of it. The foot choreography is part of it because, yeah, the guitar player, he's playing a custom instrument with a guitar on the top, sort of attached to a bass on the bottom. It requires what's called a looper or a loop station at his feet, and then an array of volume pedals so that he creates these loops in real time and uses the volume pedal to bring the sound forward or to bring it back sort of out of the mix. I guess what's interesting about it, or what's the progressive element, is the weirdness of the time. So the rhythm, the meter, how the music's counted. So that's what I was doing when I was watching them. I gave up eventually, but I was watching going, I was just counting and just trying to figure out how everything lines up. And it lines up in sort of irregular numbers, if that makes sense. So we're not counting in fours or twos like we would with rock, but we're counting in 13s or 21s or something like that.
1: Yeah, rather than 1, 2, 3, 4, 1, 2,
17: exactly.
1: You're counting to 13, yep. And then 11, and then, yep, 4, and then 3, and then 8. It's off meter or odd meter, I guess.
17: It's polymeter. So the guitar player plays a bunch of different loops. Each one is sort of in a different counting in threes or fours, or the phrases are of different lengths. But I think, you know, getting back to this question, what makes it interesting to people or what is engaging for people is not it. It's the complexity. But what's interesting about the music is how the loops all line up, because eventually they do. Some people call the genre math rock because it's these different layers of loops of different legs.
1: But you don't need to learn math to enjoy it, folks.
17: Not at all. And it gets super. So when it's out of phase, when the loops are out of phase, that's when it sounds really spacey and really wonky. But then it lines up. The guitar and the bass and the drums, they lock in, and then it gets super funky. And that's why you see, you know, audiences just bouncing up and down like they're having the time of their lives.
1: Alex, we've been geeking out about the complexity of the music. Let's talk about the vibe of the band. These guys won't do interviews, at least not as themselves. They dress up in these bizarre costumes that light up in sync with the music. They've got a real visual vibe. Polka dots are heavily featured. Do you think this is a part of it too? It's almost like a lore or a buzz about them, because it's not like there's some musicians who can just, you know, be interviewed and be normal people.
17: Yeah, no, I think that's true. You know, you were asking what is it that's sort of progressive, and they're really comprised of a bunch of different elements that are not new in and of themselves. So looping technology is about 25 years old. There are other bands, duos in particular, that make this kind of music. And bands have been doing the kind of anonymous space alien thing for for a long time. I mean, Kiss is sort of a prime example, maybe, of a band that traded on its anonymity for a long time. And but I think maybe what's sort of interesting about them at this moment, about Engin de Poitrine, is bringing all of these elements together, and nobody saw it coming, I don't think.
1: But when I think of the band Rush, I think of them as like one of the most mainstream of not mainstream bands or something. Like, their music is complex, has odd meters, uses weird elements, maybe not as much looping. But they're doing a tour right now, and there's a lot of interest in that. Do you see any kind of connection right now between the two and where people's musical tastes are these days?
17: Well, that was kind of my original thought. Actually, I was at Engin de Poitrine, and then afterwards, you know, was sort of reading, you know, comments and stuff, watching clips and reading comments. And the odd person would say in the comments, "They're the new Rush." I thought, oh, that's interesting. I mean, if you put them both on the progressive rock spectrum, you know, they're at different points on the spectrum. And yeah, Rush has a legacy of radio hits for sure. But I have to wonder whether there's, you know, something of the same impulse, that kind of patience and that engagement with long form songs, long instrumental sections, virtuosity, irregular meter, all of that kind of thing. I don't know how well the comparison holds up, you know, the closer that they get together. But yeah, it was a phenomenon I was curious about. And the fact that they're touring at the same time, they're selling out, and people are so excited about these two bands, two Canadian prog rock bands at the same time, is pretty weird.
1: Well, if our appetites are in fact increasing for this more creative, complex music, I want to see like Olivia Rodrigo or Taylor Swift tour with Engin de Poitrine. That would be quite the show.
17: Sure.
1: Well, thanks for talking to me about this amazing band and helping me put to words what they're like, because I found myself struggling so hard to describe them to friends. Alex, thanks for being on the show.
17: My pleasure. Thanks.
1: Alex Carpenter is a musicology professor at the University of Alberta. Coming up after the break, if your fantasy life, like in the bedroom, would horrify your real life self, congratulations, you might be normal. So in a few moments' time, we'll talk about what our sexy fantasies reveal about us and what they absolutely do not.
2: 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Call us anytime, toll free in the U.S. and Canada at 1-888-505-6644. That's 1-888-505-6644. 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
1: For any sensitive listeners or parents with children, we're about to discuss sex and human sexuality, so listener discretion advised. We tend to assume that if something turns us on, some part of us might secretly want it. But is that actually true? And how much should we be reading into our sexual fantasies? Do we actually mean it when we think something wild and exciting? Or is it just sort of beside us, not a part of us at all? Well, that's what I want to discuss here with Ariana Turner, a personality psychologist who specializes in lifestyle stories and sexuality. Ariana, welcome to the show.
22: Thank you so much. I'm excited to be here, David.
1: So this is a big one. If I or somebody fantasize about something, does that mean a part of me actually wants it, even if it seems totally out there? Maybe my romantic partners would be appalled if they heard it.
22: Right. Yeah. And I think the answer is maybe, right? What research shows is that when we think about our biggest fantasy, like the thing that like really gets us going most of the time, about 75% of the time, that's what we really want. And we want that to happen in our real lives, though only a third of us have actually acted that out, perhaps in part because of what you describe of like, how do I tell a partner about this? How do I feel safe bringing this out into the open? But even with our biggest fantasy, 25% of people don't actually desire that happening to them in their real lives. And if we strip down to like, okay, maybe not, it's not my biggest fantasy, but it's like something I think about occasionally, then that's even less, right? And so it's really easy to think about this as a verdict on ourselves, right? Like we're having this thought, so therefore it means I must want this thing, or I'm like having a particular like physical response to this visual stimuli or to the idea of this. So that must mean that I want it. And particularly for women, the mapping of your physical response onto like your like subjective wanting of something, your mental state around it, there's not a clean correlation there. There is a lot of disparity between like how your body is responding to something and how mentally and emotionally you are responding to that thing. So it can be a bit of a trap for people, particularly women, to be like, okay, I'm having this thought or my body is having this reaction, and that must mean that I want it.
1: Interesting. So there are cases, it seems like around 25%, maybe I got the number wrong, but there are cases where people fantasize about things, but they don't actually want it in real life.
22: Yeah.
1: Seems like that's less common than those who fantasize and do want it, but it's perfectly normal if we fantasize about something really out there.
22: Exactly.
1: And we know that it's not something we would want to do. That is a normal thing that some people experience.
22: Yeah. Oh, absolutely. Yeah. And that's the fun thing about sexuality. Like, you know, everything is normal, really.
1: Okay, good. Well, you say that, but we won't get too much into that. Okay. And then what I was also struck by is, forget the number, but it's some percentage fantasize about something and then never act on it. And they do want to act on it. I'm curious about the why. Is it that they fear judgment? They don't. I mean, let's assume these people are with romantic partners.
22: Sure.
1: Is it fear of judgment? Is it fear of saying something that they can't take back, opening Pandora's box? Like, what could be the reason for never acting on the fantasy, especially one that's like attainable? Like, it's an act that two consenting adults can do without hurting themselves.
22: Yes. Yes. This is such a great question. And I think when we think about just like a fantasy on our own, for a lot of people, it's common for there to be like shame or guilt or confusion that's coming up just when we're thinking about it on our own. Like, that can be distressing enough to be like, oh, that's a little freaky, or I don't know what people would think, or like, I don't like that version of myself that's coming up in this fantasy. And so you have to get through that barrier, number one. And then number two, you need to get through the barrier of being like, okay, I need to feel safe and vulnerable enough to bring this up with another person. And that introduces so many other aspects where you're getting into people's comfort around communicating around sex, which, as we know, as a species, we struggle with communication at the best of times. And around sex and fantasy, that is so hard. That is like, that's when the communication issues kind of come to the fore. And then you're, one, assessing the other person's level of comfort around fantasies themselves. Like, maybe they're having their own questions of like guilt or confusion, or like, what does this mean? Or like, maybe this is a bit freaky based on the internal schema I have about this. And then you have to also rely on the fact that like someone else needs to want this too.
1: Yeah, you're talking about being comfortable with that version of yourself. I'm worried, you know, my partner is not comfortable with that version of me.
22: Totally, totally. And like, they might not be, but that still doesn't mean that you shouldn't feel safe enough to bring that up with your partner and at least like test the waters. But I'm not at all surprised that only a third of people are enacting their greatest fantasies.
1: Is it good to enact our greatest fantasies, or is there some benefit to leaving them as fantasies, as something that you're kind of left hoping for?
22: That's a great question. That's a great question. And I think it depends on the person. Of there are real benefits of both, of being like, I get to enact this in my real world. I get to feel this in my body. I get to like have the novelty and adventure of that. Like, that is just good for us. And like, yeah, as we know, like we have these like decades worth of sex lives ahead of us. And it's great to like have these experiences of like trying something new and tapping into new parts of our sexuality that is healthy. And yet it's also really healthy and wonderful to like, you know, have this imagination and live in this fantasy world where it can just be whatever you imagine. Like, there's not the sort of like hiccups that and reality aspects that like meet you in the day to day. But the thing about humans is that like, once we have a fantasy fulfilled, like new fantasies can take their place and we can kind of have both.
1: Certainly they can. Is there anything useful that our fantasies can tell us about ourselves? Can we learn about ourselves through our fantasies?
22: Definitely, definitely. But there's just an important caveat with all of this that I think it's important to like, if you have a new fantasy coming up, to get curious about that, but to not demand that it provides you a verdict on yourself, right? And so perhaps if I am like going through my life and suddenly I'm having these fantasies about being really submissive or having a sort of like more dominant encounter with someone else, there's a world in which that reflects a sense of like, I'm hyper controlled in my real life. Like I am taking care of everything. I'm in control. I'm the manager of my own life. And wanting to just be like, I'm kind of giving up control. I'm choosing to give up control in this moment because I'm like needing that release. Or maybe it's that like, I am like really feeling the urge to like just have someone be like uncontrollably desiring of me, because maybe I've been missing that in my relationship for the last 10 years. And so that's why I want the sort of like overpowering sexual experience. But maybe also the answer is that like, you're into feet just because you're into feet, and it doesn't necessarily have to like loop back to some like memory or central wound at age two. And so it's just getting curious about it, but it's also accepting that like sometimes it's just a fun, sexy thing.
1: Sure. I think we spend an enormous amount of energy trying to figure out who we really are. But what if there isn't one version of yourself when it comes to sexual fantasies? What if there is no single, consistent, true self? That's what I want to discuss here with Ariana Turner. When we come back from the break, she's a psychologist specializing in life stories and sexuality. We'll be back with more of this in a moment.
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1: For any parents with children or sensitive listeners, we're about to discuss sex and human sexuality, so listener discretion advised. We like people, especially ourselves, to make sense, to have one personality, to have one set of values, one coherent story. But what if a healthy human being is actually several competing stories at once? What if that applies to your sexual fantasies too? That's what we're going to discuss here with Ariana Turner, a personality psychologist who specializes in life stories and sexuality. Ariana, welcome back to the show.
22: Thank you. Excited to be back.
1: This is such an interesting conversation. We're talking about sexual fantasies. Before the break, you were talking about how a certain percentage of people have fantasies that they don't want to act on, which can, I guess, create sort of a crisis of self, right? Like, who am I? Am I the person that has this fantasy that I think I don't want to act on? Or am I the person who doesn't want to act on this fantasy and I find the details of it kind of off-putting?
22: Right, right.
1: But should we have that crisis of self, I guess, is the question.
22: Yeah, I think we often have this crisis of self when we have like shame and guilt around different parts of ourselves. Right. I think that's what really introduces this crisis. And of course, like with the caveat that if you're experiencing like real fragmentation and like you don't recognize yourself in moments where it's like, I'm not acting in accordance with my values, that's something different. But what's really normal is that we have these different parts of ourselves and we're also humans that need to exist on a spectrum where neither end of the spectrum is like where we can exist all the time. That's actually not a healthy balance for us because we do need some level of balance and correction in that way. And so maybe if like, again, I think moving off of or playing off of the scenario we talked about earlier, if you're someone who is hyper controlled in your real life, like you really associate yourself with like being a planner and like being organized and like being on top of your life. And maybe you have like three kids and you have like a parent you're taking care of and you're maintaining all of these systems. And that is that's a really critical part of who you are. And that gives you some sense of like satisfaction to have that level of control, but you can't operate in that all the time. Because you need balance. You need moments where you like release that control and you can just be and someone else can be making the decisions. And so maybe that is playing into some of these more like control and power fantasies you might be having. And so I think it's just so beautiful to meet that as like this other part of yourself that gets to be expressed and like met with curiosity in a sexual space, because that is actually a space in our lives where we have the most opportunity to explore different parts of ourselves, to literally role play.
1: That's such a good example. Someone who's really on top of things, organized, structured in real life, and then in the bedroom, it's basically the opposite, and it's okay to be both. That's actually a consistent narrative to have these two kind of contradictory things a part of us. You study or you do work with something called narrative identity. What is that in like normal person language? What does that mean? How does that apply to our fantasies?
22: How I describe narrative identity is it's the internalized, evolving story we tell ourselves and others about who we are and how we came to be the person we are. So basically, the way we tell our life story reflects something really critical about our identity, about our personality. You're not just like telling the story of your divorce or getting your dream job. You are revealing something really fundamental about who you are and how you make sense of yourself. And so what I find interesting is that I think in life story work, there are a lot of like cultural and societal forces that are acting to limit our agency into what story we think we can tell about our lives. And so I think I'm exerting agency of being like, yeah, I want to tell this story or live out this life of like getting married by 25 and having two kids by 30 and like becoming a lawyer like my parents. But that story can be inherited. And so I think about breaking that down into sort of the sexual life story and how much more complicated that gets in that space, because we're having so many more societal stories coming at us to tell us who we can be as a sexual person and what that is supposed to look like and what stories we can tell about it. And fantasies, I think, are a way in some spaces to kind of
1: break out of
22: intervene.
1: That.
22: Yeah, to be like, actually, I might want this extra thing that might just be me, that might just be part of me.
1: Like, how much of this story that we tell ourselves comes from culture, do you think? And I mean, like, in the bedroom, like, the acts we do, the things we're allowed to do, the conversations we think will go badly will go well.
22: Oh, God. To be fair, to my knowledge, there is no actual statistic on this. But I would say for the average person, more than half.
1: Yeah.
22: It takes a lot to dismantle that. Like, out of all the things in our life that we hold shame and guilt and confusion around, like, sex is just like this microcosm.
1: It's funny because it's supposed to be so private. It's supposed to be just a thing you do with your partners or, I guess, by yourself.
22: Yeah.
1: And yet, like, all these forces, these external forces come in telling a story of how we're supposed to behave, I suppose.
22: Yeah. There's a reason it's really hard to shut our brains off during, when it's like, it's such like an embodied experience. And yet, like, our brains are going all the time to be like, is this right? Do I look right? How are they perceiving me? Am I asking for too much or something too weird?
1: Yeah. Or do I smell? My hygiene isn't amazing. I don't know why you're talking about me, but I'm kidding. I should shower more. Not important. Back on track here. Is kind of breaking free from this script worthwhile? And how do we do it? I know we just have a few more minutes here, but like, we're talking about fantasies. We're talking about sex. Like, how do we enact some of them without it destroying our lives, our relationships? I think that's the biggest worry.
22: Yeah. Like, if we look at fantasies, right, we think we're kind of like unusual or kind of freaky in our fantasies. And like 96% of fantasies for Americans are like fall into like seven categories. We have these really common fantasies, like more than half of Americans have fantasies around power and control and force. And we're not talking about that. So we're treating that as taboo. But the reality is that fantasies around power, control, and force, or sort of like in the BDSM space, are just related to openness to sexual experience and can be related to like better self-esteem. And I think where that comes from is we're accepting this part of ourselves. We're being compassionate and curious, and we're giving that part of ourselves an outlet. And so it's not actually revealing something pathological about you. It's just that you're giving yourself that opening to really lean into that space in this really like beautiful, consensual way. And I think, but it's important with fantasies to think about like, okay, if I'm enacting this in my real world, like what are the consequences of this? Like, there, you have to think about sort of the broader scope of things and then kind of get a bit piecemeal about it. Like maybe I just like introduce handcuffs. See how that feels.
1: Sure. Handcuffs, paddle. Okay, well, I've really enjoyed this chat. I wish we had more time. Ariana, thanks for being here.
22: Of course. Thank you so much for having me on, David. This was great.
1: Ariana Turner is a personality psychologist who specializes in life stories and sexuality. Picture this, a for sale sign on your front yard, but it's not the house being sold, it's you. Your name, phone number, address, medical records, how much you make, it's all right there for anybody to buy. 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All right, I am David Cooper. That's a wrap on The Last Show. We'll be back next week. Thanks for tuning in.
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16: From the national newsroom of the Canadian Press, I'm Lisa Laporte. Debris from an Ontario air ambulance carrying six people has been found off the coast of the U.S. as the search continues for everyone on board.
17: The U.S. Coast Guard says the debris was located 150 kilometers southeast of Boston and has been confirmed to be part of the missing Gulfstream G-100. A recording of air traffic control communications shows the controller struggling to hear from a flight before contact was lost. The aircraft was carrying a patient and a family member from Bermuda, along with two pilots and two medical staff, all four crew members being Canadian. John Kennedy, The Canadian Press.
16: A new study says espionage is a deadly serious business and Canadian politicians should consider carefully before launching a foreign spy service.
18: The study is the work of former Canadian intelligence officials Alan Barnes and Jeff St. John. They say virtually no Canadian knows how espionage is actually done. The paper points out intelligence officers undertake patient and painstaking efforts to recruit agents abroad. The authors draw on their own experience and a range of literature on the topic, with the aim of going beyond familiar arguments about setting up an espionage agency. The paper lands as the National Security and Intelligence Committee of Parliamentarians examines Canada's foreign intelligence gathering capabilities. Jason White, The Canadian Press.
16: Five people were killed overnight in Israeli airstrikes on the Gaza Strip. Shifa Hospital says four women were among the dead, including a mother and her daughter. The hospital says the pair were Christians, a minority in Gaza. Some concern is being raised over the booming population of invasive lizards on Vancouver Island. About a dozen European wall lizards were released from a roadside zoo in Saanich back in the 1970s. Its numbers have now surged to up to a million. Invasive Species Council of BC biologist Nicholas Wong says there aren't any official management programs to oversee the lizard's population growth, noting it is competing for food and space with some native lizards and other animals on Vancouver Island. Rock singer Sass Jordan has died at the age of 63. A post on her social media page yesterday confirmed she died on Friday, surrounded by her family, but a cause of death has not been released. Jordan was born in England and raised in Montreal. She won the Juno for Most Promising Female Vocalist of the Year in 1989 after the 1988 release of her debut album, Tell Somebody. She was nominated for Best Female Vocalist several times over a career that spanned nearly four decades. This is the Canadian Press. In sports, the Ottawa Senators beat the Toronto Maple Leafs 3-2 in NHL action, but the win was somewhat dulled by the loss of star defenseman Jake Sanderson after he re-aggravated a lower body injury in the first period. Ottawa head coach Travis Green says he's hoping the blue liner won't miss much time.
19: We'll know more in the next few days, but Sandy was smart enough to pull himself early enough that he didn't re-aggravate it too badly.
16: Elsewhere in the NHL, Pittsburgh beat Montreal 6-5 in overtime. Edmonton edged Seattle 3-2, while Vancouver beat Calgary 4-1. In the CFL, BC beat Toronto 24-17, while Montreal defeated Winnipeg 37-10. And Denis Shapovalov is out of the Japan Open after retiring due to injury from his quarterfinal match versus Spain's Carlos Alcaraz. From the Canadian Press, I'm Lisa Laporte.
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21: Hey, good morning, everybody. Welcome to the show for, I almost said Monday. It's Thursday, October the 1st. Here we are now into the month of October. Boy, this fall is really, really flying by. I don't know if you saw the stories last week about the flu that's going around and, I don't know, colds and stuff. I mean, it's October 1st. We know how this works. The little germ factory children all gather in September and it starts to bounce around, and then it escapes from the schools, and then eventually everybody you know has a cold. Well, we had to send little Sarah home today. She's under the weather. She was a little trooper that she is. She came in, but she's a mess. So, and I've had other friends that have been fighting with some wicked colds over the past weeks or two. It's what happens in fall. It's the way things go. But yeah, hospitals even saying they're seeing an earlier onset of some of this respiratory stuff. Not surprising, like I say. If you've had kids, you know how this works. The kids go to school, everybody gets sick, and then they bring it home, and then everybody, this is the way it works. So hopefully little Sarah's going to be okay, but we've got Derek with us today. It'll be fine. We're going to carry on as best we can. Lots to get to today. There is a ton of news happening today. As you heard, the first ever project to be declared in the national interest happened this morning, and it is the West Coast Pipeline, which we now know is called Pacific Link. Okay, we have a bunch of people lined up to talk to us about that. Heather Exner-Perot was going to join us in about 25 minutes or so. We'll get her take on this. You know Heather. She is a special advisor at the Business Council of Canada. She's the Director of Energy and Natural Resources and Environment at the MacDonald Laurier Institute. We've talked to her about the link, okay? We have a bunch of people lined up to talk to us about that. Heather Exner-Perot was going to join us in about 25 minutes or so. We'll get her take on this. You know Heather. She is a special advisor at the Business Council of Canada. She's the Director of Energy and Natural Resources and Environment at the MacDonald Laurier Institute. We've talked to her about this project many

0: doesn't. Maybe, I mean, we're still waiting to see actually the old saying, shovels in the ground, right? So we'll get into that a bit as well. We're going to talk about a story that just will not go away, and cities in our province seem to be struggling to come to terms with, and that is infill. It's neighborhoods, it's zoning, it's all these things. And Calgary and Edmonton have both battled with this, literally battled with this for some time now. Elections have been won and lost based on this singular issue. Now, in Edmonton, we are seeing neighborhoods banding together, something called Edmonton Neighborhoods United. And they had a protest a while ago, and they got other initiatives. So we'll speak with one of the people behind ENU, Edmonton Neighborhoods United, and get their take on it and see if it's maybe something that could be adopted in other places, or, you know, will city councils sort out how they're going to manage this? We have a Canadian in space as we speak. This is big. You know, I love space stories. And we have one in space as of this morning, and pretty exciting stuff.
1: T-minus 10, 9, 8, 7, 6, 5, 4, 3, 2, 1, ignition. And liftoff. Go Falcon, go Dragon, and go Crew 13.
0: Yeah, that was the launch of the mission today, and Joshua Kuchrick is on board that rocket. 44 years old. He's one of four of NASA's SpaceX crew. 13 is the mission. Mission 13 blasted off this morning. They'll be at the International Space Station for 6 months. So we'll get into that story. There's a lot happening today. The gas tax came off today. How did we do on that? I promised you I would check. Okay, so before she went down with whatever plague it is she's battling, little Sarah yesterday texted me and said, hey, check the gas prices because you promised the people you would be on top of it. So I did. I went to Gas Buddy yesterday at 2 in the afternoon, okay? The price of gas in Calgary was $161.2. The average price in Edmonton was $162.5. Okay? That was yesterday afternoon. Now, the 10 cent a liter gas tax paused by the province, effective now. So where's the price of gas? Calgary, $1.54. Edmonton, $1.57. So we haven't seen a full 10 cent decline. We've seen more like 5 cents, 7 cents in Calgary. But I don't think that's completely unexpected because, you know, if you're somebody operating a gas station, when you bought the gas that you're selling today, you were paying the 10 cents a liter gas tax, right? It comes off as of today. So if, for the sake of round numbers, you bought it at a dollar a liter, you're selling it at a dollar a liter. When you start buying it at 90 cents a liter, and you sell it at 90 cents a liter, if that makes any sense. So we're seeing a reduction today of about 5 to 7 cents. Maybe we'll see that build over the coming days as more shipments go out. But that's what it did come down. Didn't come down a full 10 cents, but we'll see where it goes over the course of this week. Okay, I'm going to take our first break, and then we'll get back into this announcement that was made today. This is big. I think it's big. I mean, I understand the whole conversation about, okay, but when does things actually happen? But there is a process that needs to take place, and this, I think, is a big step in the process of actually seeing Pacific Link, which we now know is the name of the West Coast Pipeline Project, approved. We'll talk about it right after this.

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21: Today, we're ready to move forward for Albertans, for Canadians. And I'm proud to announce that the Government of Canada is officially listing the West Coast Pipeline, now known as Pacific Link, as a project of national interest.
22: Oh, yeah.
21: There we go.
23: Prime Minister Mark Carney making the announcement in Fort McMurray today, along with, as you heard, Premier Danielle Smith, Brian Jean is there, Matt Genereux is there, Tim Hodgson is there, Eleanor Olszewski. I mean, everybody's there, and they're flanked by a group of oil sands workers. CEO of Pembina is there. It's a big, big gathering. The project, as you know, is the West Coast Pipeline, which we now know is called Pacific Link, okay? That's the name of it. And it is designed, or the plan, or the hope is it will ship an additional 1 million barrels of crude oil every day to the West Coast and then on to new markets, primarily in Asia. That is the plan, okay? So the process was for the government to bring a project proposal, the government of Alberta, to the federal government, and that happened in the summer. Then the federal government had until October the 1st to take a look at the project and decide yay or nay on whether or not it was a project that they could deem to be in the national interest. Today, we found out that, yes, they think it is in the national interest. So the next step is they have 11 months, September 1st of 2027, to go through the approvals process, the consultation process, and deliver a final decision on whether or not this is going to get done or not. Carney says a lot of that work is already happening as they work along what the route may look like and where it will end up. It's going to be a job. Starts in Bruderheim, okay, and then moves west to the Port of Vancouver.
1: The government of Canada is working with the government of BC to expand the port there, the Pacific Gateway. The federal government is investing $10 billion to expand Roberts Bank Terminal, which will serve as the landing point for crude moving through Pacific Link. And as we build Pacific Gateway, we're taking additional measures to protect the environment that surrounds it. Because in a strong Canada that works, growth and conservation are fully integrated. The conservation starts with the route of the pipeline itself. It will be a southern route, which protects BC's northern coast and avoids highly sensitive ecosystems, including the Great Bear Sea. And as we expand infrastructure at Roberts Bank, we will strengthen protections for the marine life that call these waters homes, including a series of measures to protect the habitats of killer whales during construction. I set out more elements of that plan on Tuesday, including to protect 30% of Canada's oceans by 2030.
23: Okay, so the route is Bruderheim. 1,250 kilometers later, it ends up just outside of Delta, BC, actually, is where Deepwater Port is the terminus of this pipeline, okay? So now we've got it declared to be in the national interest. And like I say, now the clock is ticking on the 11-month process to make a final decision on approval. Carney says, here's what has to happen between now and then.
1: Over the next year, the Major Projects Office, supported by Canada's energy regulator, will lead consultations with all stakeholders to set the conditions for the projects, specifics about the ownership, the benefits, the environmental protections, and the local hiring, contracting, and oversight. The Projects Office, the MPO, will then work to finalize those conditions by the 1st of September next year, clearing the way to get shovels in the ground. This means that as the project proponents work over the next year to develop their final concept, everything from community consultations to route mapping, ecological surveys, cost estimates, procurement, workforce planning, they can do so with confidence that the federal government supports this project. It's an entirely new way of building in a Canada that works. Because before the Building Canada Act, proponents would have to spend years and potentially for projects like this, just look at the trucks and the equipment that's required, projects like this spend potentially billions of dollars doing this work before even knowing whether the federal government stood on a project. So for many builders, the risk wasn't worth it. And so Canada stopped building big. Now, we're making our position clear at the beginning of the process rather than at the end.
23: That's the key difference, and Carney came back to that a number of times, right? Like, we know that all kinds of people have wanted to see pipelines built, but we have made it so difficult, in fact, impossible in some cases, to do that private industry, who we want to build these things, basically said, yeah, no, sorry, we're not going to do it. So the key thing here is we've got the 11 months to go through this process. At the end of it, it's not like Carney is sitting there going, well, we'll see what it looks like and we'll make a determination. He made it clear a number of times today. He supports this program. The government, the federal government, wants to see this project succeed.
21: The pipeline to the West Coast is part of our mission to transform our economy, to double our non-U.S. exports over the next decade, to create tens, in fact, hundreds of thousands of good jobs, to unlock the full potential of Canada as a global energy superpower, and to catalyze tens and tens of billions of dollars of new investment into the Canadian economy. To make Alberta and Canada more prosperous, more independent, and to do all of this in the right way. Today, 90% of Alberta's oil goes to the U.S. Pacific Link will materially reduce that dependence by allowing us to export an additional 1 million barrels a day to growing markets in Asia. That means more customers, more choice, higher prices for all Canadian energy producers. And it means greater long-term security of demand. We estimate the Pacific Link will create 140,000 jobs across the country, from the engineers who design it, the pipe fitters who lay it, the welders who connect it. It'll generate over $20 billion in GDP per year and over $100 billion in government revenue by 2060. Revenue that will help build the infrastructure and the homes that Albertans and Canadians need, protect the social programs that they rely on every day, from health care to dental care and child care. This is true nation building, and it will take a nation to build it.
23: Okay, so he's in on this, and he, I mean, not to say that there won't be challenges, and I'll be interested to see when the first protest happens. Like, if we approve this, and we get to the point where construction begins, and I think there's a pretty good chance of that, I really do, what happens when the first protest springs up? How does Carney handle that? Now, he's done a lot of work in advance, as he mentioned. Last week, he announced just over $1 billion for ocean protection projects in British Columbia. He also put forward a plan to support the expansion of the Port of Vancouver. I don't know what he promised to fix a bridge or something like that. Remember when Eby, all of a sudden, David Eby, who is the premier of British, or I guess he might be the premier. We'll see. But anyway, he came out repeatedly against this project and said there is no project, there won't be a project, nobody wants this project, nobody will build this project. Carney went out, paid him a visit, and he came out and said, well, we think the project will go ahead and we're not going to stand in the way of it. Remember, that was like a 180-degree flip in a day. And, you know, Carney, I think, promised to help them with some federal funding for a bridge they've been trying to get fixed, or a tunnel or something. I don't remember exactly what the project was. So, I mean, he's already done a lot of this up front to try and deal with it. When he talks about this, and this, you know, this, you can talk about the no business case or whatever, you know, as Justin Trudeau had said for a long time, that was about natural gas. But still, Carney seems to be in a position, I think most people, particularly in Alberta, agree with him. I know the premier does, that there is a demand for energy globally, and it has been intensified drastically over the last 5 years. First with Russia, Ukraine, now with the situation in Iran, and the world is saying we need a reliable source of energy. And Carney says Canada must rise up and meet the moment.
21: It must be Canada. Earlier this year, the head of the IEA said, and I quote, Canada has a golden opportunity to become the low-cost, low-risk, low-carbon supplier that the world needs now. In June 7, the G7 leaders echoed that sentiment. The oil sands are part of Canada's once-in-a-generation opportunity to become a global energy superpower.
23: He talked about that a million times before he was elected and since. Getting things like this done, reducing our dependence on the United States, finding other markets, becoming an energy superpower, all the rest of it, right? And this is a major project towards advancing that. Of course, the premier was there as well, and the premier talking about this is an important project, just like Carney, and how, you know, as she has said for a long time, getting this done would solve a problem that has been a problem in this country for a very, very long time.
2: Canada possesses some of the world's largest energy reserves, a highly skilled workforce, and an impressive track record of responsible resource development after decades as a major global energy producer. The challenge has never been whether Canada has resources to offer. The challenge has always been getting those resources to the markets that need them most, and this project helps to solve that problem. By working together, Alberta and Canada have made real progress towards advancing this generational nation-building infrastructure.
23: You heard it there, Alberta and Canada working together. Neither of them came out and said in specific terms that this should be part of the should Alberta separate conversation or not. They weren't that on the nose, but it was there, as you heard in her comments, and also with the Prime Minister as well, talking about how Canada builds with Alberta together, right?
21: Fort Mac, Fort Mackay, this region, Alberta, stepping up, and so is Canada. Because the biggest things we've built in this country were never done in isolation. Canada's working. Building Alberta strong, building Canada strong, building together for all. Thank you very much. Merci beaucoup.
23: So there's no question, I mean, the timing of this isn't coincidental, or I guess the timing of the referendum was set after this, but regardless, I'm sure this will be a factor in conversations from the Premier, from the Prime Minister, from the other ministers. Will it ultimately be a determining factor remains to be seen. I think it should be part of the conversation because the Premier has said over and over and over and over and over that Canada's different. Canada's doing things differently. Canada can do things that Canada couldn't do 5 years ago, 2 years ago. The climate has changed in Ottawa, and the relationship between Alberta and Ottawa is not what it used to be. We can actually move forward with some of these things that she's been championing for a very long time. She talked today about the laws that she's managed to get changed by from the Prime Minister, some of the 9 bad laws, as she characterized them, and the ones that have now been removed, and how things are actually happening. And then they both talk about how Canada is working and things are different and building together and all that sort of stuff. How much of an impact that'll have, I don't know. The ship has sailed for some, but I think for others this may be, okay, let's wait this out. I don't know. We'll see where it goes, but it's definitely going to be part of the conversation. Okay, so what does this mean? The shovels aren't in the ground. Are they coming out of the sheds? Are we getting closer? We'll talk about that right after this.
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21: Today, we're ready to move forward for Albertans, for Canadians. And I'm proud to announce that the Government of Canada is officially listing the West Coast Pipeline, now known as Pacific Link, as a project of national interest.
10: Oh, yeah.
23: There we go. On time. Prime Minister Mark Carney this morning announcing that the proposal for a new oil pipeline to the West Coast is the first ever project to be declared in the national interest in this country. We know now it's called Pacific Link. Million barrels a day on a 1,250-kilometer pipeline leaving Bruderheim, Alberta, and ending in a port in Delta, British Columbia. Now the clock ticks on an 11-month consultation and approval process, and then we'll see where we stand next September. But how significant is today's announcement? Heather Exner-Pirot is a special advisor at the Business Council of Canada, Director of Energy, Natural Resources, and Environment at the McDonald Laurier Institute, and someone we've talked about with this project many, many times. Heather, thanks for joining us again. I appreciate your time.
12: Thanks for having me.
23: Okay, so another step forward today, a big one, according to the Premier and to the Prime Minister. I guess this is the plan continuing to unfold on schedule. How significant is today's announcement?
12: Yeah, I mean, there wasn't too much I was expecting new. It was a designation. I think we've known for months that it was going to be designated. So it is, like you say, the plan continuing to unfold. I think what it does do is symbolic, maybe, but important. It gives, producers the confidence that, yeah, they need to start building. There will be pipe for them to fill. But also the buyers in Asia, the confidence that, yes, Canada is going to move this forward. It has political support. It's not going to kind of fall prey to the same over budget, over timeline, exasperations that we've had to deal with in the past. So overall positive, not a ton of new news, but certainly heading in the right direction.
23: This declaration, why is it so significant? It puts it into the fast track, right? And it sort of gives it special status in terms of, as you say, the approvals and all the rest of this stuff that has really become like an absolute barrier to any of these kind of projects. So what's different now? Why is this national interest such an important designation? What does it change?
12: Yeah, so they allowed for this to happen with what we call C5, the Building Canada Act, back in June of 2025. And it to me was tailor-made for, a pipeline, a West Coast oil pipeline. It seemed to be, designed almost on the experiences that TMX had and all the red tape and the bureaucracy that really cost billions of dollars, maybe 1 or 2 years of going over. I was surprised. Nothing else has been designated under that act that they kind of pushed through quickly, 14 months ago, still haven't designated. I thought they might want to choose a project that was maybe a bit less polarizing, a little bit less political, but it seems like it's all systems go. They're happy for this pipeline to be the first one. It makes a lot of sense. There were so many things that there was no benefit to the environment, but it caused delays, it caused money, it caused, all sorts of headaches with TMX. And this just makes sure it's not going to happen. Again, if you're that Asian buyer and you're looking at the Strait of Hormuz is disrupted, mm-hmm. you're trying to find new sources of oil, you want to be assured that this isn't going to be one of those Canadian quagmires again.
23: I mean, this process now is 11 months, Heather, till we get a final decision. And it's a decision, right? Like, there's, I mean, technically, I don't think it would happen, but technically, the approval process could end in a denial still, right? Like I say, I don't think that's going to happen, but it could.
12: Well, so I think it'll be approved. And I think, you know, the more important thing for me is the final investment decision.
23: Yeah.
12: You can have the regulatory approval. Again, remember, they just built almost the exact same pipeline on the same route. So, and that one was approved under Trudeau, you know, in the 2010s under much worse circumstances. What I'm waiting for is, are people going to commit to filling out? Is there going to be a business case for it, frankly? And there's, you know, lots that Alberta and Canada can do, and they have deep pockets and they have good credit ratings. But if no one's committing to fill it, then it probably, you know, you won't get those shovels in the ground. But I think they're anticipating that there will be people willing to fill it. They talked about having an open season, which is a typical process in the spring. And that'll be the most interesting part for me.
23: But again, the key point, the takeaway, Heather, as you said, is a lot of the concerns, a lot of the barriers, a lot of the reasons that we've had so much trouble attracting that investment is being handled. That's what this is all about, is sort of clearing the path and trying to instill confidence.
12: This is what it's all about. And I think, you know, if you think of that pipeline, TMX, as a first of a kind, this language we often use for nuclear, but that's always going to be more expensive. There's a lot of learnings. Here we have the second of a kind. And again, with the totally different economic and political circumstances, can't see that this will be worse. And of course, yeah, these are some meaningful kind of regulatory improvements to make sure that what happened last time doesn't happen again.
23: So last week we had the announcement of the expansion for phase two of the LNG Canada project. That was the final investment decision. So that's what we're looking for here now, right? Like, how important was what happened in BC? Obviously, it's a massive expansion of natural gas production and export. But this it's one and the same almost in that sense, right, in terms of getting this done.
12: Yeah, and people have pointed out, you know, that LNG Canada Phase 2 was given regulatory approval last decade alongside Phase 1. So they've always had the ability to build it. They're waiting for the economic case. And frankly, you know, Phase 1 just started producing, exporting last summer. And within, I think, a month, they started doing the front-end engineering design on Phase 2. So it was just sequence. It was kind of a normal thing. It's not easy to allocate, you know, $33 billion, something you can't do it all at once. So we're before that stage here. We're still looking for that regulatory approval. And don't forget, there's other pipelines to fill now for Canadian producers. So there is probably another 300,000 barrels that Trans Mountain will be able to squeeze out. Enbridge is expanding its main line. The Southbow Bridger, what is the old Keystone, is looking for a final investment decision that summer will almost certainly be built before this West Coast oil pipeline. So it's not just this million barrel pipeline that producers have to fill and get the investment and do the work to produce that. There's 2.3 million barrels now that we want to sell. And that takes, you know, it takes a lot of capital and takes a lot of confidence for investors to get the money to do all that.
23: On that LNG expansion, that's huge, right? Like doubling it from 14 to 28 million tons a year. This is, does it sort of change? And as you say, sort of make a lot of those Asian markets that we know are desperate for this start to think, oh, hey, wait a minute, maybe Canada is somebody that we can look to here after all.
12: I think so. I think everyone's noticed, and it is, you know, if you read foreign newspapers, yeah, you know, Carney has a good reputation. You have to be objectively, you have to admit that. There does seem to be a sense. I think the investor summit helped. And then just obviously it's the commodity cycle. Just, you know, whether it's copper or uranium or gold or oil or LNG, prices are going up for all these things. Mm-hmm. The Strait of Hormuz obviously kicked that into high gear, and people are starting to confront scarcity. So, yeah, if Canada can provide more, if Canada's on the verge of providing more, if we've reformed our systems a little bit, we'd be on the top of the list for people to buy it. So, yeah, this is all contributing to me to a sense of momentum. And, you know, that FID, $33 billion, that's real jobs, that's real steel. You know, that is the kind of growth that we're looking for.
23: I mean, we hear the Premier talk about things are different. Clearly, the Prime Minister thinks things are different. We'll see what happens with industry. But, you know, there was some CEOs at the announcement today. It's still primarily owned by the government at this point in time. But as you say, we'll wait and see what the investment looks like as we move along. Do you think it is different, as the Premier has said? Think Canada is building together. Canada works. We heard that a million times this morning. To think about what's gone on in the last year or so, it seems almost unthinkable 5-10 years ago, right?
12: I mean, totally unthinkable.
23: Yeah.
12: I wouldn't have guessed it. I wouldn't have guessed it at this speed. And I have to say, you know, because I was, you know, certainly on the more critical side of the Trudeau government, of what I thought were terrible policies that they enacted. Even hearing the Prime Minister this morning, the way he spoke, my sense was, you know, he's sounds like one of us. And I'll say, you know, someone in the oil and gas sector or in Alberta or Western Canada, that he said the things that we say is what
23: yes,
12: I mean
23: yeah.
12: by that. It didn't seem like someone, you know, plopping in from Ottawa, not really knowing, you know, what was happening here. Feels very much like we're all on the same page, moving towards the same thing. And it's also a relief to feel that way after, again, 10 years of feeling like, you know, we're the redheaded stepchild waiting for a beating every week.
23: Heather, are you like me? Like, I'm always thinking, okay, but there's still going to be something. Like, well, there's going to be a protest. You know, let's say this happens and they start construction. There's going to be a protest. What happens then, right? It seems like Carney is willing to meet all of those things. David Eby, I think, was one of those things, and he handled that masterfully. I mean, it's not smooth sailing. There are still things that will have to be conquered, correct?
12: I mean, the public opinion, again, reminding everyone that Justin Trudeau built a West Coast oil pipeline between 2019 and 2024 when the circumstances in every way were far worse. Public opinion is very much on side with us. So it's just going to kind of take the wind out of the sails of protests. But again, so many of the lessons that we learned on the legal precedents from TMX, defining exactly what is the duty to consult and accommodate, defining exactly the level of, you know, not consent. It was decided there was no veto. You didn't require consent. You just had to sufficiently consult and accommodate. That's been settled. So much of this is going to be easier because we know what the standards are. We know what the benchmarks are. And the fact that behind Danielle Smith and Mark Carney today was the Grand Chief of Treaty 8, several other chiefs from that area. That the Grand Chief has been very critical of the UCP, has been very critical of C5. I imagine there were many difficult conversations that happened before he said, yes, I'll stand behind you in the press conference behind the podium. And that tells me that actually, you know, those consultations are actually quite far advanced, that everyone sees a path forward there.
23: Yeah, and a lot of that work has been taking place and seems to be able to be handled when needed. It is interesting. Heather, thank you so much for your input today. I really do appreciate it.
12: Yeah, great to be here. Thanks very much.
23: Thanks so much. Heather Exner-Pirot, who is a special advisor, Business Council of Canada, the Director of Energy, Natural Resources, and Environment at the McDonald Laurier Institute. And like I say, you know, you take a look at what Carney, he talked about it. Like, people are worried about the oceans. Yeah, well, we just announced a major investment to protect Vancouver or BC's coast. And, you know, so he's anticipating and foreseeing where some of the pressure points are going to be and then dealing with them. David Eby handled. And as she said, you know, Carney talked about it today. The number of Indigenous groups along the line that have already been consulted and already support the project. So a lot of this has been happening. It's been something that, you know, like I say, they've foreseen and tried to deal with before waiting to get to this stage. But I still think and I'm sure you think too, at some point in this process, sooner or later, there will be a sticking point. And that may be a protest. Who knows what? In fact, I'm sure there'll be a protest, and so are you. What happens then? How is that handled, right? What's the situation there? 780-451-8800, 403-974-8255. Let me take a break. We'll get to some of your phone calls right after this.
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23: All right, 780-451-8800, 403-974-8255. What do you think about what we heard today? I don't think it surprises anybody. I'm pretty sure we thought this is where it was going. But in the meantime, it's significant. It absolutely is. Let's go to Rob, who's at Johnny's Lake. Hey, Rob.
34: Hey, Shay.
23: Hey, how are you?
34: Good. I'm good. In regards to protests, when I was a line locator out in the field, I worked mostly Alberta, Saskatchewan, and a lot of, say, well, we're looking at two aspects of protests, either environmental or from the Indigenous side. Most of the reserves that we went through, a lot of the reserve members either were subcontractors on the pipeline,
23: sure,
34: or they were laborers working for the pipeline company itself. I actually, in those two provinces, I never encountered any issues with the natives. I didn't work on Trans Mountain or into BC. I know that members of companies that I've worked for encountered issues, But
23: I mean, there was huge issues in BC. We know that, right?
34: Absolutely. And they were scarier than anything I encountered here. But here it was all environmentalists. And when you're a line locator, you're coming in right behind the surveyors. So you're at the leading edge of, of the operation. And so as soon as the survey gets marked, the pipeline ROW is marked out, the protesters know where it is, and they find locations that suit them best to go and hang out and cause problems. Yeah. And so as a locator, we had to go through courses and whatnot.
23: I bet to deal
34: with it.
23: I mean, that's going to happen again. That's going to happen again, Rob.
34: Yes, it absolutely is. The only issue, or the only thing that's going to lessen, I think, in this at this point, is that it's going to parallel the existing right of way most of the way there. So they've dealt with a lot of those issues already. We've talked about this before about how far you have to expand the ROW, but I think especially if they include the natives in a lot of the profitability of the project by working for it and being able to invest in it.
23: Yeah, there's guaranteed ownership stake. Yeah, yeah.
34: Those issues will be lessened. It's the environmentalists that are going to perk up, and I think. But there's one thing, if you've noticed, the whole environmental thing has diminished quite a bit.
23: It absolutely has. Yeah.
34: Of Ukraine, and because of Gaza.
23: Yeah.
34: Now everything is switched to that. But I still think the closer we get to, if this thing is approved next year, you're going to see the environmentalists perk up.
23: Oh, no question. And Rob, I agree with you 100%. I agree with you completely. Yeah. That's what I'm saying. It'll be interesting to see how that is handled when that happens. Not if, but when that happens. Thanks, Rob. I'm going to get Melvin on from Foremost before we run out of time here. Go ahead, Melvin.
0: Hi, Shay.
23: Hi.
0: Good morning. I was just going to say I'm good with the pipeline. I'm just not good with the government ownership of it. Like, it's going to be built with borrowed money again, which is going to just keep creating more inflation, and inflation is already eating the middle class. And I just wish it was more all private ownership. The government should be just creating the landscape for private ownership to do it, not for them to do it.
23: Ultimately, that's the goal. Ultimately, that's the plan. They're just not there yet, I think, and they want to push it as far along as they can, well, all the while knowing that they need to get that investment piece. Because, I mean, there was a time when the government said they were not flat out not going to own it. They were not going to do that, right?
0: Yes. Well, I think they're going to have to own it if they want to get it built, which I don't agree with. And this other stuff that I have a problem with is the net zero stuff. And I don't agree with any of that either, that it has to be put in place for this to happen. Like, oh, that's just going to be more government.
23: Yeah, the carbon capture and stuff. Yeah.
0: Yeah.
23: Yeah, a lot of people have agreed with you on that. I think that's sort of what Carney is doing to try and give himself a little political cover, because he's upset a lot of people because he's basically dismantled all of the environmental and climate change policies that were in place before, right? You said they're gone. We're not doing that anymore.
0: Are they gone, or are they just being ignored? Like, are they off the books so they'll never happen again? Or are they just
23: some of them are. I know he got rid of a bunch of the laws. He took those off the books. But things like, the Federal Impact Assessment Act that said these projects had to go through this special approval process, which the government of Alberta is currently fighting in court. He said, no, we're moving that. That's what this national interest designation means. It's gone. We're not going to do that anymore. You don't have to go through that process anymore. So, I mean, Stephen Guilbeault left. I mean, he said, I'm out. This is this party. I can't represent this party anymore because it's changed so much. So I think maybe that, I don't know what happens with the carbon capture thing, Melvin, but I think you're right. That's definitely something that a lot of people have said. It's a $20 billion price tag that nobody else has, and it's only going to get in the way. Okay, good stuff. We'll take a quick break and be back after the news to talk about infill, zoning. I know everybody's got thoughts. Can we ever solve this problem? We'll talk about it after this.

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24: From the National Newsroom of the Canadian Press, I'm Lisa Laporte. Debris from an Ontario air ambulance that lost contact with air traffic control early Saturday while en route from Bermuda to Boston has been found. Here's ABC's Ariel Metropolis.
25: The U.S. Coast Guard says that there were four Canadians on board and two people from Bermuda. And in the darkness, the Coast Guard says they are still out there looking for them, though aviation experts say this is not an easy task.
24: The operations manager for Latitude Air Ambulance says it's the first time the company has lost contact with one of its planes. The debris field was found off the coast of Nantucket. A new study on espionage by a pair of former Canadian intelligence officials says virtually no one in the country knows how spy work is actually done. The paper by Alan Barnes and Jeff St. John dismisses the exploits of fictional spies like James Bond, noting intelligence officers undertake patient, painstaking efforts to recruit agents abroad. It says Canadian politicians should pay careful consideration before launching a foreign spy service. Taxes, data centers, and retribution were on the menu as U.S. President Donald Trump rallied his base in Ohio.
2: Hello, Ohio.
4: Campaigning 1 month before the midterms, President Trump talked about something very popular.
2: We gave you no tax on tips, no tax on overtime.
4: And something that's not. He told the crowd data centers will benefit local communities and make a lot of money for a lot of people. And about the governor's race in Ohio, Trump said that if Republican Vivek Ramaswamy loses and Democrat Amy Acton becomes governor, he wouldn't help Ohio if she called seeking aid. Wayne Cabot, ABC News.
24: Hundreds of supporters of imprisoned former Pakistani Prime Minister Imran Khan were set to start a protest march towards Islamabad today. The protesters, departing from Lucky Marwat, are demanding Khan's release after talks between the Pakistani government and the country's opposition fell through. Khan is the main political rival of current Pakistani Prime Minister Shehbaz Sharif and has been imprisoned since 2023 on corruption and other charges.

0: rock singer Sass Jordan has died at the age of 63. A post on her social media page yesterday confirmed she died on Friday, surrounded by her loving family. A cause of death has not been released. This is the Canadian Press. In sports, the Toronto Maple Leafs fell 3-2 to the Ottawa Senators for their second loss in three games to kick off the NHL season. Leafs captain Austin Matthews thought his team played well despite the result.
1: I thought the second period was good. I thought it really kind of took over a little bit and made it difficult on them. And then, you know, some unlucky bounces, some posts, and then just got a little undisciplined at the end. And, you know, they capitalized on their power play. And you're trying to, you know, chase it the last 6-7 minutes to find one. We weren't able to do it.
0: Elsewhere in the NHL, Pittsburgh beat Montreal 6-5 in overtime. Edmonton edged Seattle 3-2, while Vancouver beat Calgary 4-1. In CFL action, the BC Lions beat the Toronto Argonauts 24-17, while the Montreal Alouettes defeated the Winnipeg Blue Bombers 37-10. And the Toronto Raptors dropped their NBA preseason opener 129-105 to the Miami Heat. From the Canadian Press, I'm Lisa Laporte.
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3: All right, we are back. We'll get back into the pipeline conversation as we go. We have our provincial panel joining us in about a half an hour. Melissa Cowett, Colin Aitchison, Shannon Greer, and we'll get their conversation because it was the federal government with the provincial government making the announcement, but it will have big, big impacts on Alberta, of course. So lots to get into there. An issue that has really dominated municipal politics in this province for some time now is zoning, infill, density, housing. How do we handle that? And as you know, city councils in both Edmonton and Calgary have very much struggled to come up with a way of doing that that will make everybody happy. They've had a plan, they've backed it up, they've changed it, they've yanked it, they've promised to yank it. An entire election in Calgary was run based on that primarily. There are other issues, of course, but that was the dominant one, a major, major issue in Edmonton as well. A lot of people have a lot of deep-seated emotion around this. People get angry about this. People get, you know, it's not quite at the level of irrationality of bike lanes, but it's almost as reviled as bike lanes. And for good reason. People have a lot of concerns about what it means for them, right? So we're seeing in Edmonton, at least, and I imagine there's similar things happening in Calgary or will be soon, where you have groups forming to try and push back, to try and have their voices heard. In Edmonton, it's a group called Edmonton Neighborhoods United. Dallas Moravec is with that group and joins us now to talk about it. Dallas, thanks for your time. Appreciate it.
4: Hey, thanks for having me on, Shay.
3: Okay, so let's start with the position of Edmonton groups forming to try and push back, to try and have their voices heard. In Edmonton, it's a group called Edmonton Neighborhoods United. Dallas Moravec is with that group and joins us now to talk about it. Dallas, thanks for your time. Appreciate it.
4: Hey, thanks for having me on, Shay.
3: Okay, so let's start with the position of Edmonton Neighborhoods United.

0: Yeah, that's a good question. Where they're getting it wrong is by supplying one build form. Through the zoning bylaw change, the rezoning, what we're seeing primarily is a rental build form out there. Edmonton Neighborhoods United fully supports the need for more housing, but it's what type of housing and what do Edmontonians need for the future. We need more housing, but it has to come in single-family detached housing, townhouses, condos, not just one single build form, which is all supplying for the rental market.
1: How does that address the issue? I mean, if you can build 4 units, 6 units, 8 units rather than 2 or 1, obviously the density question is more, there's more of an answer to that there, isn't there?
0: Absolutely, but it's where the density goes, Shay.
1: Sure.
0: And, you know, it's where that planning has to come in around nodes and corridors or multi-billion dollar LRT system. The high density should be going around this type of transit-oriented development and priority growth areas. We have lots of vacant land in and around Edmonton, around the transit. If we were to focus the planning and the building around that and then see where Edmonton is left, I think that's a better way to go rather than, you know, mid-block apexes coming in where it used to be one single family. On some instances, we're seeing 10 units go in where it was one single family home. And so that type of density where it's coming into the mature neighborhoods where there's no control mechanisms like we had in the old zoning bylaw with the mature neighborhood overlay, with priority growth areas being the focus and the planning tools, that all got stripped away. And here we are left with, you know, a lot of residents, as you say, they're angry, they're upset, they don't feel like they're part of the planning process. And, you know, strong neighborhoods build resilient cities. And we're seeing a lot of, you know, contentious issues inside the neighborhoods on the at the street level.
1: For sure.
0: People are, you know, raising their kids and they'll look and feel their neighborhoods are changing. Yes, we know Edmonton is growing and we support that growth, but we want to be part of that planning process. And a lot of Edmontonians feel that they were left out of it.
1: So you're now reaching out. I know you've spoken with dozens of different communities, I think about 36 neighborhoods, and they're starting to take action on their own. What are you doing? What is the work that Edmonton Neighborhoods United is doing, and what are you working towards, and how's it been going?
0: I mean, it's been going really good. You know, we started as just a few communities who were seeing some infill that they were, you know, unhappy with, confused at, you know, the pace of change at what's coming. So we started to, you know, reach out to different communities. We're hosting town halls. We're giving people information and we're giving them tools and resources to not only understand the zoning bylaw, but help them to understand how their communities are changing. A lot of communities are looking at restricted covenants as a legal tool to protect, you know, what's being built beside them. But overall, we're really just focused on giving the mature neighborhoods a voice because they feel like they're not being heard. We've worked with city and the mayors ad nauseum. We've been at all the public hearings. And yeah, they've made some changes, but they just haven't gotten it right. They haven't fixed the real problem. And it's not necessarily just the amount of units, but it's the size and scale of these buildings that are being built mid-block.
1: So as you said, you're not against it, and you've given us some idea of how to go about doing this. It's the blanket rezoning, right? It's the situation where we don't, we're not specific, we're not thoughtful about where we do this. That's what you would like to see city council change, is say, okay, we're going to do this in some areas, but not everywhere.
0: Exactly. You know, they can take certain districts, because as you know, the district plans got changed, and they could take, let's say, one district and make a pilot project out of it, get community involved, get, you know, developers at the table, builders at the table, and administration at the table, and say, okay, how do we want to shape our communities for the future? Because as I said before, they're building one type of build form, which is rental. We all know the Canadian dream, especially in Alberta, with having, you know, Edmonton being the most affordable city in Canada. The homeowner dream is still very much alive and viable, and you know the people that are going to be, you know, raising their kids in our our communities in the future, they're going to want single family homes. When they're tearing down the single family homes, taking it off the market, and bringing back the supply of a rental build form, that might be great short term, but what does it look like for the longevity of Edmonton?
1: No, it's a good point. You're right, but I think a lot of people would argue with you that the dream of home ownership is still very much alive. I work with a lot of young people, and it's not for any of them. It's just not. I mean, that's the reality of

0: based on what incomes look like versus what houses cost today, it is a rental that they're looking at. And long-term, I think, and that's part of the problem here, I think, Dallas, is how do you, if you want housing to remain affordable in your mind and in my mind become more affordable, you need to increase the supply. And as you say, you're actually reducing the supply if you're taking single detached and making it in, but you are increasing housing overall. I mean, it's not a simple thing to do because you basically are working at cross purposes, right? You're trying to increase supply, but at the same time, you don't want to increase supply here, there, or you understand what I mean.
1: I do understand what you mean, and you're exactly right, but it's what type of housing supply do we need? And when we talk about the mix of housing, we talk about everything from lodging housing to, you know, small apartments, which is basically what they're building. These 8 and 10 plexes are small apartment buildings.
0: Yeah.
1: We need that housing mix, but we also need single family. We need condos. We need, you know, places where people can age in place or retirement living. So, yeah, you're right. It's a complex issue, which is why I think city and mayors are having a problem getting it right, because they're trying to, you know, make it work for everybody across the whole spectrum. But really, when you look at what's fueling a lot of this, is also the MLI Select program, where now there's federal funding for building anything 5 mm-hmm. units plus. Mm-hmm. So the developers that are coming in to make, you know, their numbers work, they're capitalizing on this MLI Select program. It's quite lucrative, and they're going to push it to the limit to, you know, bring as much return in as possible. What we're saying is, rather than a top-down approach, let's go from the bottom up. Let's get what community wants and needs in their neighborhoods and what types of housing they're looking for. We could argue back and forth on whether or not the younger people see it as a viable option on a home ownership in the future. There's a 5% down program for a first-time home buyer's options. Yeah, prices have gone up in Edmonton, but in my mind, they're still attainable and affordable. You know, you got to work hard like we all did to save up that money, be smart with it. We see a lot of younger kids still buying houses right now that maybe they're getting married and having that double income come in to be able to make this a viable option for them. But I don't think it's a rental market for the longevity of it. I still think people want a yard, they want a garage, they want to be close to their school, and all of this stuff. And so when we look at what's being built, can the families grow into these types of housing, or is it going to be a short-term rental while they're saving up money to buy that single-family home and raise their family in it?
0: Are you getting anywhere with government? Like, as you say, you're speaking with a lot of, you know, community groups, and they're all on board, and the momentum is building. What about down at City Hall?
1: Well, we've been to every public hearing. We gave them recommendations at the one-year review that were actually came from, you know, our group is backed by ex-city planners. We have lawyers and architects and designers, and so we put a lot of thought into the recommendations that we brought forward to administration and to city council at the one-year review. Some of the folks that ran on going from 8 units to 6 changed their tune a little bit, and now it wasn't the unit count, it was the massing and the size of these units. And it is a complex issue, but from the street level experience, what we're hearing from residents is they're upset with how it's changing, the pace of what it's changing, and we've given city and administration all of our recommendations, and it kind of falls on deaf ears. They make small incremental changes, but it's not solving the real issue. They're still building 9.5 meter high, and they still have 25 meter length buildings that on a 45% site coverage. Before, you could build on 40% site coverage, but it was split between two buildings where you had 28% on your primary mm-hmm. and 12% on your secondary. This allowed for a break in the build, and that's what's causing, you know, the shadowing, the loss of privacy, the look and feel of their neighborhood has just changed so drastically, and it's just, you know, a lot of these are quite frankly just bad build forms that just stick out like a sore thumb.
0: Yeah, I know there's so much opposition. Dallas, thanks so much for walking us through Edmonton Neighborhoods United, and we'll see where it goes from here.
1: Okay, one more thing, Shay, okay, before yep. I go, is this Sunday from 11 a.m. to 1 p.m., we are rallying down at Churchill Square. So it's going to be a very peaceful protest, but we want everybody in Edmonton to come down and support their mature neighborhoods. It's going to be a well-organized event, so hopefully everybody can make some time.
0: Yeah, we'll see. Okay, thanks. Appreciate it, Dallas.
1: Thanks, Shay. Okay.
0: Like I say, I think they had a day of action last weekend, and they had a number of, you know, there's a number of protests in different neighborhoods, and I listen, I I talk to people all the time, just like you do, and I know that people really, really, really, really are upset about what's going on. And I've said, too, I'm all in favor of density. I'm all in favor of infill. I think we need to do it. The sprawl drives me nuts. It never ends. But I would probably be singing a very different tune if Carol decided to move out from next door to my place and somebody wanted to build an eightplex. I'd probably be just as angry about infill as they would. And that's what this comes down to. If we're being honest about it, nobody cares about this until it happens in their neighborhood, and then everybody's upset about it. And I get it, and I understand why. I really and truly do. And I think the city could have done a much better job of managing how, in both cities, in how this goes. The throwing the doors open, we're not there yet. Yes, we need to tackle density, but I think Dallas makes a good point. Like, you know, there are certain neighborhoods where building an eightplex probably doesn't make a lot of sense, and transit is one of the reasons, although transit sucks in Edmonton. Doesn't really matter where you build it. But the reality is there are certain things that make some areas more likely to be successful with that kind of infill than others, right? And I just don't think it's been done very thoughtfully. Thoughtfully with municipal governments often means slowly, unfortunately. And it is a situation where we have a crisis on our hands that's trying to be addressed. So in order to move quickly, well, we're going to do things differently. We're going to allow this building, that building. We're just going to throw the doors open. And I get the argument there. But this is what you run into now. Restrictive covenants? Yeah, I would think that one through. 780-451-8800-403-974-8255. We'll take a break and be back right after this.
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0: All right, 780-451-8800-403-974-8255. We shall take a couple of calls here. Let's go to Marcello, who is in Edmonton. Hello, Marcello.
15: Hi, Sean. How are you?
0: Good. How are you?
15: Good. I just want to say something about this infields.
0: Yeah.
15: The city doesn't do it for the renters. The city does it for themselves. Because if you remember, if you have a house on a lot, 50 by 150, just a small house, the city used to collect $3,000 for tax. Right now, the city collecting $3,000, let's say, an average, times 8 is $24,000 for the city. That's the reason why they do all
0: this. It's based on the assessed value of the property. So it's not, I understand what you're saying. The value of the property would likely go up, but I don't think it's quite as, you know, if there's 8 units, it's 8 times the property tax. But yeah, you're right. They would get more tax revenue from it, sure.
15: Of course.
0: Yeah.
15: Of course.
0: Yeah, you're right, Marcello. No doubt about that. Mike in Edmonton, you're on here. Hi, Mike.
16: Hey, how are you?
0: Good. How are you doing?
16: I'm doing good, thanks. Listen, just a couple of points, Jay. I won't keep you long.
0: Sure.
16: I've been living in Pleasant View neighborhood for over 30 years now.
0: Okay.
16: I'm 60 years old, so I've been there a long time, and these things are going up all around us now. And I mean,
0: which neighborhood did you say? I didn't catch it.
16: Pleasant View.
0: Pleasant View. Okay. Yeah. Gotcha.
16: Yeah. And you know, these things are going up around us, and now there's one going up across the street from us. And I mean, there's so many reasons why these things don't work, Shay, and some of your guests have already brought those up. But I'll just make a quick point. You know, I've never been called or never been moved to call in to a show or get involved or write a letter to my counselor.
0: Mm-hmm. Yeah.
16: Like I am with this. Like, it gets me really emotional. So I would even consider selling, like if one goes up to me, or buying the house next door, you know, to prevent it. And I don't mm-hmm. think it should come to that.
0: No, I understand. I've heard other people say the same thing, right?
16: You know, I would consider leaving the city, and I think people are considering leaving the city, you know, because of these things.
0: What are the concerns? Like, why, Mike? Why is it so? I'm not to discount what you're saying, but why is it that upsetting to you?
16: Well, I mean, they just don't fit at all. I mean, there's one down the alley now that's built. I mean, all the garbage bins. Well, primarily, you could put one of these things on every lot, say.
0: You could.
16: Every single lot.
0: Yeah.
16: So from single family where I've lived for 30 years with, you know, great neighbors on either side, I could have how many people living next door and the parking and the garbage bins and never mind just that many people, period. I mean, there is a good place for these, maybe end lots of the street, you know. But you can't put them on every lot. There's got to be more consideration than just throwing these things up everywhere.
0: Yeah, I don't disagree. I think there could have been more thought.
16: I'm glad to see people getting involved and, you know, this organizing and the restrictive covenants. Our neighborhood has finally, you know, started to do that. So I'm glad to see people organizing and protesting.
0: Yeah, and people are. You're absolutely right, Mike. And like I say, I get it. I would feel exactly, if I was Mike and, you know, my two neighbors decided to move out and developers bought the lots and decided they wanted to put in 8 plexes, I wouldn't be pleased. I wouldn't be thrilled. Who would be? Right? I mean, I live in Gold Bar, and if you've been, like, my street, literally, you're not on my street unless you live on my street. There's nowhere to go. Like, you can't drive down my street from somewhere to somewhere else. There's nothing there. Like, there's literally no through traffic because there's nowhere to go. It's a residential neighborhood. And, you know, and I've lived in my house for 25 years, and I've lived in that neighborhood since the day I was born. excepting the time that I moved around starting my career. So I'm with you. I get that. And I would be 100% on board with you. I'd be thinking the exact same thing in terms of, boy, this sucks, because the neighborhood that I grew up in and that I raised my kids in is not the same neighborhood anymore. So that's the choice that we make as a city. We do that, we continue, and then we continue to sprawl, because you're right, there is lots of land. We'll just keep buying up more land and keep moving farther and farther and farther and farther out, like Los Angeles or whatever the case may be, where you can drive for days. Or you don't. And there's costs with both of those. But I get it. Don't get me wrong. I say I'm in favor of the density. I think it makes a lot more sense economically, and it makes the city more vibrant and all the rest of those sorts of things. But yeah, I would feel very differently if that density arrived on my street. No doubt about it. And I get that's hypocritical, but that's just the reality. And that's what this is about. Let's be honest with it here. If it was happening, you know, this isn't Pleasant View, so he's upset. If it was happening in Allendale, he probably wouldn't care that much, but that's the way it works. We're all invested in where we live and in our communities. Got to take a break. We'll be back with our political panel right after this.

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1: All right. We are back in time to return to this conversation about the West Coast Pipeline. Big deal in our province. Big deal in this country. And to help us walk through it, we have our political panel joining us. We have Melissa Cowette, who is the principal at MC Consulting and the founder of Pocket Lobbyist. Shannon Greer is with us, a senior consultant with New West Public Affairs. And we also have Colin Aitchison, who is the managing director for Western Canada at Enterprise Canada, also a strategic advisor at Creative Currency. Colin, Melissa, Shannon, thank you all for being here. As always, appreciate it.
10: Thanks for having us.
1: So we got the major announcement. I don't think this is a surprise to anybody. We all knew it was coming. October 1st, the deadline for the Prime Minister to declare the West Coast Pipeline as a project in the national interest, which did happen. Melissa, like I say, not surprising, but important, right? This is the next step in the journey, I guess.
10: Absolutely. When we look at our relationship with the federal government between Alberta, what has been one of the biggest points of contention? A lack of trust, a lack of accountability. And I think even though we are rightly not shovels in the ground yet, and there's still a lot of questions and a lot of trepidation, I think it is positive that every deadline that has been set by the Carney government when it comes to this this Pacific Link pipeline has been met. We heard that we were going to hear back on October 1st. We have. And so I think that is slowly giving folks who have been critical, which I would, you know, include myself in that group, some degree of confidence and building up over time that, okay, we may be actually dealing with a different Liberal government when it comes to these issues now. And I think that's encouraging.
1: Yeah, we've been hearing the Premier say that for some time. Trust me, it's different. Things are different. We're doing things we never could do. Shannon, do you think something like, I know for some people, it doesn't. I see it. It doesn't matter. I mean, it's almost like some people are cheering against the pipeline because they're so invested in the Liberal government being bad. But I think for some, Shannon, there might be a reality that, hey, wait a minute, things might be different after all.
10: I think that's exactly right. For Danielle Smith, she really sort of needs this announcement as evidence that her approach with Ottawa is working. I was at an event on Monday where the Premier was speaking, and she essentially said that there are a few better ways for her to demonstrate her support for Canada than working with the Prime Minister to get this pipeline built. This is not something that we would have heard, you know, a year ago, 2 years ago. But I also think with the referendum just 18 days away, she really kind of needs this announcement to move the needle, because there's been some real confusion about where she stands. There was some recent polling that found almost half of Albertans thought she would vote to separate, even though she's been saying that she supports staying in Canada. And then another quarter weren't sure where she stood. So I think we're going to hear this come up again and again over the next few weeks as an example of what Alberta can accomplish within Canada. Because for Mark Carney, this announcement was a bit of a win-win. It addresses that long-standing frustration in Alberta that the federal government has stood in the way of the province getting its resources to market. This is him saying we're not going to do that. But then it's also a direct response to the trade war with the United States, where if Canada wants to be less vulnerable to what's happening south of the border, we need more customers for Canadian products. So this pipeline really helps achieve both those things.
1: It does. It checks a lot of boxes, Colin. I think, you know, the Prime Minister has talked about this since before he was elected, being an energy superpower and being independent and all the rest of this stuff. The Premier has talked about, you know, we need a new relationship with Ottawa, and this proves we have one. Like, it does seem to sort of check a lot of boxes that both of them have been talking about for more than a year now.
11: I think it's great news for Alberta, and I think it's great news for Canada, and I think it's great news for Danielle Smith at a time where she needs some positive news, kind of the events of the last month. But I think one of the messages, and Danielle Smith kind of drove this home in her press conference as well, is that needs to be remembered, is we only got this pipeline because of a proposal that was announced last fall by Premier Smith when she said she was going to develop a submission for a new West Coast pipeline. And at that point, there were some pretty significant obstacles on the way. We had the federal oil and gas emissions cap, C69, questions on the industrial carbon tax, a whole host of other regulatory barriers. And what we've seen now is we have a prime minister who's actually finally willing to work with Alberta, and a Liberal government that isn't just discounting Alberta as that place they're never going to win seats. I think there's an opportunity for Danielle Smith to really bolster her support and show Alberta Conservatives that her approach is working, like we've just discussed. And there's an opportunity for Mark Carney. Like, you see, he's the most popular politician in Alberta right now, and announcements like this actually help grow. So I think it's a win-win for both the Federal Liberal Party and the provincial UCP.
1: Which is something we haven't seen many of, Colin, if you think about it, right? They've been at loggerheads for so long.
11: The last 10 years.
1: Yeah. It really is. I mean, if nothing else, Melissa, if you take a look at that, the two of them stand out repeatedly now and multiple announcements, and, you know, Danielle Smith quite literally cheering on the Prime Minister as he made the announcement today, and absolutely thrilled to be part of it and to be there as part of the announcement of something that she's worked hard on. I mean, that was unimaginable, you know, 5-10 years ago.
10: it was unimaginable, like, you know, 5-10 months ago.
20: You're right.
10: I mean, I know Carney's been in for more longer than that. But yeah, I mean, I am personally really happy to see that. And I know there's a lot of conservatives who are still really skeptical.
20: Yes.
10: And I don't think that skepticism is unfounded.
20: Like, nope.
10: We have, again, let's talk about trust. We have a pattern of understanding in Alberta that, like, we can't always believe Liberal governments when they say they care about our economy and our resources and all of that. So I don't blame people for being skeptical. But, like, I definitely would rather our premier be trying than be fighting, because we've already seen that, like, you know, we had a bunch of premiers, including Notley, fight with Trudeau, and that didn't do anything. Like, it didn't change a single thing. Different people talking in different tones, trying to reason. So, like, I see a person in Ottawa right now in Mark Carney, who, by the way, I do not believe is perfect, but he is definitely an improvement, and maybe that's only 50% of the way to where we ideally like to be, but it's still progress. So I think that she should be excited about that. And, like, frankly, she could have just as easily been difficult in this context. That might have even been politically advantageous for her. She may be in a better spot politically right now with her base if she were more of a jerk to Carney, and she chose not to be. And I think that so far, that's been a good approach. So, like Shannon said, it's evidence that her approach is working, and I think that's good for all Albertans.
20: Yeah, I think you're right, Melissa. And I think, Shannon, that's an important point. We talk so much about the politics of it, and we'll continue to, because that's what we do. But if this happens, the premier has won a major, major victory for this province and for this country in terms of getting this resource revenue to market, which we've talked about forever. You know, the prime minister is talking about the hundreds of billions of dollars in economic activities to generate. So at the end of the day, it could be very good, not just for Alberta, but for Canada.
10: It absolutely will be. And he did talk about that. You, a reporter asked him about sort of the public dollars going into this, and he said this will pay off for the public. And I just want to go back to something Melissa said about Rachel Notley fighting with Ottawa and not getting anything out of it. I don't think that's right, because actually she did get TMX. You know, the reason that we have Trans Mountain, a lot of that is because of the fight that Rachel Notley had, and she went up against Justin Trudeau, and eventually we did get shovels in the ground. And in a lot of ways, the experience of getting Trans Mountain built has paved the way for this project. Rachel Notley spent a lot of political capital pushing TMX forward, but that project got bogged down in regulatory and legal challenges. Mm-hmm. And I think governments learned some hard lessons from that process, and they're able to work through those issues before they become big issues this time. And I think that the fact that we had the Treaty 8 Grand Chief at this announcement in Fort McMurray today is significant. And so I know there's a lot of conversations going on behind the scenes, but I think that she really paved the way for this to be a much smoother process, and all Canadians are going to benefit from that.
20: Well, I think the pipeline, if you take a look at the route, it basically is along the route that has already had a lot of the battles fought, as you say. Okay, I've got to squeeze in a break, guys. We can come back and continue to talk about this in just a second. We are chatting with Colin Aitchison, Melissa Cowett, and Shannon Greer about the announcement today that the West Coast Pipeline has been declared to be in the national interest. More when we come back right after this.

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6: Fort Mac, Fort Mackay, this region, Alberta, stepping up. So is Canada. 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Merci beaucoup.
7: That's Prime Minister Mark Carney and Fort McMurray today talking about the announcement that the pipeline has been made, been declared to be in the national interest. Now, that's as close as either of them came to saying this is about the referendum or this plays into the referendum in Alberta. Premier Smith said something very similar about Canada is working. That's obviously part of the calculation here, I think, Colin. Does this change any minds? How does this fit into the referendum situation in Alberta?
8: I think anything showing Alberta and Canada working together in a way that benefits not just the rest of the country, but Alberta as well, is obviously going to fit into the discourse around the referendum. In terms of changing minds, I mean, the polling's been pretty consistent on where folks sit in terms of the referendum. We're looking at an average of, what, like 22 to 25 people who were like, I'm going to vote to either send a message or to leave. I'm sure there are a few of those people in that bucket that are like, you know what, we're actually starting to see evidence. Maybe I'll go the other way. Maybe I won't cast the vote now. But we are pretty close to that referendum date. So I'm not sure this individual announcement will change many minds. I think there's a hardcore group of people who are not happy and don't care what's coming out of Mark Carney's mouth and do not trust Liberals. And they feel like that they've been wronged for over a decade. And Melissa was talking about this before the break. There is trust that needs to be built back. But my hope is that as we continue to move forward and if the polling is accurate and we get an outcome that's similar to the polling, that this continues to progress. You continue to see partnership between Alberta and Canada, and you continue to see projects like this that benefit not just the other parts of the country, but Alberta as well. And hopefully that trust can continue to be built back. And I think this is a step in that right direction.
7: Yeah, Shannon, I think I think he's right in terms of, I don't know how many minds are left to be changed, that are changeable, if you will. I think everybody seems to have already made their determination where they stand on this. But it's part of a process. Carney really hasn't engaged all that much. He's just gone about doing the work that the Premier says needs to be done to end this situation. Where do you think this fits into the conversation that's taking place in our province? Does it have a big influence on that at all?
9: I think if you've got got folks who are kind of still in that soft separatist sort of mindset that it might influence them. To Melissa's point, she said she was one of the ones who was skeptical. We've seen it. It's very concrete now. But I'm curious to see, because I think those who are in that separation camp couldn't be changed by really anything. And to Colin's point, the polling has been pretty clear, but it will be all about who actually gets out to vote. And I don't think that this is going to put the separatism sort of conversation to bed. I think depending on what the numbers come out as, this is still something that Smith is going to be facing, not to mention that she has constituency associations now calling for her leadership because of this. So I think it's going to continue to be a very complicated issue. I think this is a very strong proof point that she can continue to point to, but it will be also a matter of, can she get those shovels in the ground? Because right now we're talking about September 2027, and that's going to be right before a general election.
7: Yeah, Melissa, the timing, like, we're less than 3 weeks away. Most of the minds are made up. Do you think this has a major impact on what happens later this month?
9: I think it is helpful. It's helpful in building a narrative, but for separation, we talk a lot about it like it is just an economic calculation of Alberta would have more money if they separated. I think for people who are choosing to vote in favor of holding a binding referendum, they are not just thinking about the economics of it. Of course, that's a huge part of it. But I think part of the other side of the coin that I think Carney has to be cognizant of is the fact that there are like cultural values, foreign policy issues that Canadians also care about and have also been frustrating. Like, definitely one of the worst things that the Trudeau Liberals did was the damage that was done to our economy, absolutely. But I think there's a lot of other things that people are concerned about and focused on. And I think this has been an ongoing challenge for Canada. It's not just specific to this time period, but just who we are as a nation and those like esoteric ideas that we tend to forget about when there's affordability and economic challenges as there are now. I think it would be incorrect to say that people who are going to vote in favor of having that binding vote only care about the economics. It's a big part. It's not the whole part.
7: Melissa, can he do it? Carney, like, I think he handled EB masterfully. I'm still impressed by whatever happened out there this summer, but the opposition was gone in about 12 hours. He's already done some work with a number of indigenous communities. We'll see. There's going to be environmentalists. Stephen Guilbeault was kind of like, well, if you get on board or get out, and he got out. I mean, do you think Carney can continue with that? We're doing this, and I'll do whatever has to be done to get it done.
9: He's definitely got the best chance. And as I always say with political negotiations, if you have to tell people about how much leverage you have, you don't have any. And Carney seems to just be able to like do what he says he's going to do and move in such a way where he's like, you know, trust me, but also I'm going to follow through on what I'm saying. So I think if he continues to do that, people also don't like to be offside of a leader that has public support. So I think he's actually quite a good politician, much better than I thought he would be, because he's recognized that he has that leverage with public support. So he's going to just have to continue to balance that, because you have to understand where the chips are on the board based on how you act. And he just has to continue to be responsive in an accurate way to the current political dynamics.
7: Yeah, Shannon, that's what it is, right? I mean, he can sort of do some of these things and talk to EB and talk to Guilbeault and whoever else he needs to talk to and say, listen, it's happening. And I'm kind of on a high right now. But I mean, you've got, as Melissa said, that there is risk there. You alienate enough of those people and eventually it could come back to get you, right? I mean, the opposition, I know Abby Lewis, whatever that represents, has been talking about, he sees an opportunity here, especially with the people that feel abandoned by Mark Carney, environmentalists in particular.
9: Yeah, I was going to say this is also going to create some interesting dynamics for NDP leaders across the country, because of course, as you say, Abby Lewis has been very opposed to this pipeline from the beginning, and that's going to make life more difficult for Nahed Menchie, who has already worked pretty hard
7: for sure,
9: the Alberta NDP from Lewis on energy issues. But I think part of Mark Carney's strength is that he doesn't weigh into these sort of little political conversations. He really sort of stays above the fray, and I think that's what makes him so effective as a politician. You see him on these big national stages instead of weighing into every issue that's happening at the provincial level. And I think if he continues to do that, he'll continue to maintain sort of public confidence that he can take on the big issues and he doesn't need to get involved in the small ones. So I'm definitely going to be watching to see how the premier's response to this, because of course this also lands right in the middle of an election campaign in British Columbia. And as you say, he essentially had David Eby say that he wasn't going to stand in the way of this, but he did maintain that North Coast tanker ban. So I'm curious to see if the Conservatives in BC try to leverage this announcement, because there's so many different factors that weigh in on it, and whether or not the Greens in BC can leverage this, because as you say, it has alienated some of those folks who are a little bit more on the left that would have aligned with the Liberals under Justin Trudeau versus this more economic-focused Carney government.
7: Yeah, I mean, Colin, does he eventually run into some resistance here at some point? Like I say, he just seems to manage to, okay, well, that's fine. We'll see you later, Stephen. That's okay. I mean, he just sails through and his approval continues to tick up. Is there some drag on the Liberal Party with all of this?
8: Yeah, I mean, eventually the bubble will pop. It pops for every politician. But I think like the unique difference, and I was critical. I was critical on this show when he was running in the election, when he stumbled out of the gate with snappy reporters and stuff like that. And to what Melissa said, he has really grown into the role of being a politician and being prime minister. And I think for a lot of Canadians, if you look even across the country, whether it's BC, whether it's Newfoundland and Labrador or in between, there are a lot of Canadians who just got so used to Canada just not moving slowly. Like, we, over the last 10 years, recognized that things weren't great. Like, the economy was down, like, downturn. Like, projects weren't getting built. And now you see Mark Carney coming out with this pipeline. You're seeing the Churchill Falls mega electricity project in Newfoundland and Labrador. And you're seeing a prime minister that's coming with energy, wants to get stuff built, and wants to really set Canada back on the world stage. And that's something we haven't really seen in 10 years. And I mean, there's talk now of Mark Carney, like, if you look at social media, will he be the next, like, Times person of the year? And, like, that's conversations you weren't having about Canada. And I think that, like, pride that's coming back to being Canadian is something that he is riding that wave and helping his popularity. And of course, he is driving a lot of it. That bubble will eventually pop. And when it does, he needs a plan of, like, it's not just doubling down, because he just doubles down right now. He's able to be a bit dismissive. He's able to kind of be that central banker. He's like, I'm going to do what I want to do. We're going to get it done. But at some point, he's going to have to face reality, and he's going to meet resistance he hasn't really met yet. And that's when things could really change for the worse for him.
7: Yeah, I think you're right. It happens with all politicians. Guys, we're out of time, but as always, a fantastic chat. Thanks so much for being here. I appreciate it.
9: Thank you.
7: Thanks, guys. Colin Aitchison, Melissa Cowett, Shannon Greer, as we talk about this story. And I think I agree with them in terms of the conversation around the referendum. I think that one's done, put to bed. I think we already had almost 750,000 special ballots requested. It'll be interesting to see in a couple of weeks or what happens when the advance polls open on the 13th. I mean, people just want to get this done. People want to get, either way, it doesn't matter which way you're voting, people really want to get out and cast a ballot and see where we stand. But I don't know if this changes it much, but it's another step forward, right? Slowly but surely, quietly, without a lot of fanfare, it looks like things just continue to move forward, which, as they all said,
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0: You feel it before kickoff. 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
16: 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Touchdown.
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27: This is Global News. It is 6 o'clock. I'm Zach Ferguson. It is 1 degree heading up to 6 today and 16 and then up to 21 tomorrow. The Oilers were able to come out on top last night, but first, more than 100 people gathered at the steps of the Alberta Legislature yesterday to protest proposed data centers in the province. Organizers are hoping their concerns are heard by government, with plans for more of these centers already in the works. Global's Gates Curran with more.
28: The rally comes as construction continues on the Meta Data Center in Sturgeon County, with proposals for others in the province already in the works. Environmental concerns and a lack of community consultation weigh heavily on those in attendance. The speed and scale of these projects getting approval are also on the minds of many.
29: Every time we turn around, we're hearing about a new one being proposed. We can't keep up. How could you? How could the regulators? That's not safe for us.
28: Edmonton City Council are getting involved in the conversation after a data center was proposed just northeast of the city.
30: We need to understand all of the implications.
28: In a statement to Global News, Alberta's Technology and Innovation Minister says they have studied the experiences of jurisdictions that rushed into these projects without the right safeguards. The statement adds feedback from Albertans is an important part of how the province continues to shape its approach to data center development. Some protesters say they aren't against industry, but do want to see these proposals paused until proper impact assessments are completed. Gates Gorin, Global News.
27: Albertans are taking a risk walking at night this time of year, as Becky Hunt with the Calgary Wildfire and Wildlife Rehabilitation Society says people are encouraged encountering a lot more skunks, and it's happening every fall.
1: People thinking they're, you know, they're seeing more skunks, noticing them more. It's just because skunks are out preparing for winter right now, which means they're hunting, you know, looking for maybe some more mice and voles to fatten up ahead of the winter, and also looking for their winter dens.
27: Hunt says skunks don't want to stray but have poor eyesight, so it's important to make noise while walking at night to avoid startling them. And a new study says espionage is a deadly serious business, and Canadian politicians should consider carefully before launching a foreign spy service. Jason White has more.
2: The study is the work of former Canadian intelligence officials Alan Barnes and Jeff St. John. They say virtually no Canadian knows how espionage is actually done. The paper points out intelligence officers undertake patient and painstaking efforts to recruit agents abroad. The authors draw on their own experience and a range of literature on the topic, with the aim of going beyond familiar arguments about setting up an espionage agency. The paper lands as the National Security and Intelligence Committee of Parliamentarians examines Canada's foreign intelligence gathering capabilities. Jason White, The Canadian Press.

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1: Hey, welcome back to the program, and good morning to all of our listeners in Edmonton, Alberta. I hope wherever I find you well. Oh, you Edmontonians, if we could only talk Oilers on this show. Such a frustrating start to the season for some, and here on the West Coast in Vancouver, an embarrassment of riches for a team that is in the first year of an absolute rebuild. But that's okay, we'll figure it out. How about that 9-7 win over the Canucks the other night? But again, we'll focus on the day's top stories. All right, Alberta's separatism vote is moving ever closer, and Premier Danielle Smith coming out this week admitting something that she didn't want to say out loud.
2: Well, as you know, there's two options on the ballot. Option one is remain. That's the option I'm voting for. And I've been doing as many speeches and public appearances and coffee parties as I can to convince more and more Albertans to do the same. The number saying that they're going to vote option two, I think in the latest poll, was about 22%. Still too high for my liking. I don't like the fact that that many of our fellow citizens have given up on Canada. And I think it's incumbent upon both myself and the Prime Minister to continue identifying the issues that have caused that disheartening reaction, and also to work on resolving them. And so this is one example, along with the work we've done over the last year, I think, of demonstrating that cooperative federalism can work in action. And I know there's always going to be issues where we might have some disagreement, but the approach that I've seen the government of Canada take is one where they genuinely want to identify problems and genuinely solve them. And I think that that's going to demonstrate that Canada can work.
1: Yeah, the part that she didn't want to say out loud is that the polling numbers right now for separation, a little higher than she had hoped. Publicly hopeful that Alberta will choose to stay in Canada. But again, in her own words, that support for separation is, quote, still too high. And telling you that this isn't clean, it's not an easy win for the Federalist side her government was counting on. The latest polls show about 7 in 10 Albertans say that they will vote to remain in Canada, but about 2 to 3 in 10 are supporting the legal process towards a binding referendum on leaving. Now that, yes, it's a clear majority that they're going to stay, but in politics, especially on something as emotional as this, a solid majority doesn't always mean a quiet campaign. It can mean a very loud, very divided one. So what is striking to many is where that separatist support is concentrated. Among United Conservative Party voters, a new survey found that a slight majority, about 53%, would actually back the separation option. Meanwhile, almost all NDP supporters say that they want to stay in Canada. So you've got a situation where the governing party's own base is split pretty much right down the middle on one of the biggest questions that this province, speaking of Alberta, has faced in a decade. So that puts Danielle Smith in a really tough spot, because she's running a government that includes separatist voices. She's putting this question on the ballot, and she's arguing that Albertans deserve a say. And at the same time, of course, she's campaigning for the stay side and now acknowledging that even 20-some percent are supporting the potential of leaving. Quite the balancing act for the Premier of Alberta. Okay, there's a disturbing new warning out of the Lower Mainland in Vancouver. The LGBTQ plus dating app Grindr. In time, of course, she's campaigning for the stay side and now acknowledging that even 20-some percent are supporting the potential of leaving. Quite the balancing act for the Premier of Alberta. Okay, there's a disturbing new warning out of the Lower Mainland in Vancouver. The LGBTQ plus dating app Grindr is being used to lure

0: Exhibit Global News.
1: Again, as mentioned in the report, this is the second Alberta youth charged specifically with 764-related terrorism offenses. For parents and caregivers like you and I, this is a stark reminder of how these networks operate. They don't just show up with uniforms and manifestos. They happen to show up in these video game chat rooms, in game lobbies, in DMs, in places where young people already are. And they're looking for vulnerability. And it starts slow, from harmless dares to little self-harm to animal abuse, all the way up through sexual exploitation. And by the time a victim realizes what happens, they're often feeling a little too trapped to even ask for help. So RCMP and child safety advocates say the basics still matter. Talk openly with your kids about who they're talking to online and remind them that anyone can pretend to be someone else. Again, that case before the courts, many of the details still sealed, but the headline is clear. What starts online can quickly become real world harm. Okay, we'll take a break. Let's switch gears completely. When we come back, pet care in the fall. How can we help our pets live their best lives? Dr. Maggie Brown-Burry is going to stop by to give us the latest on that. I'm Rob Fay. Good morning, Canada. 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
1: Welcome back to the program. Fall can be tough on our four-legged family members, can it? Cooler weather, shorter days, more time indoors. Let's talk about how we can help our pets live their very best lives this season. We're joined by Dr. Maggie Brown-Burry. She's the president-elect of the Canadian Veterinary Medical Association and a practicing vet as well. Dr. Brown-Burry, welcome to the program.
13: Hi, good morning.
1: Well, what are a couple of things that pet owners right now should at least be thinking about when it comes to keeping their dogs and their cats healthy and comfortable through this new season?
13: So the big thing with our dogs in particular is when we're going for our walks, as you mentioned, the days are getting shorter. If we have to be doing our walks in the evening and now it's getting dark, or in the early mornings it's now darker, making sure that you have good light. So you can get lights to affix to their collars. You can get collars that light up, sort of like glow stick collars, and reflective harnesses and things like that, so that they're visible in those darker lights, because they still do need their exercise. And then the other thing in the fall is there's a lot of leaf litter. So all the leaves that have fallen to the ground. And what that means is that you might not see if there's like a cigarette butt or some half-eaten chicken on the road, but your dog sees with their nose. So they can smell through the leaves what you can't see through the leaves. So you have to be a little bit more vigilant when they go rooting around in those leaves, because they might find something that they'll just quickly eat and could be a problem for them.
1: Oh, I know. I walk my dogs every day and I'm just sitting there like when he starts eating something, I'm like, no, I mean, but it's so common. Many of us notice that our pets' energy and routines can change when the weather cools and the daylight shrinks. I'd be curious to know what's normal and then what should prompt perhaps a call to the vet.
13: Yeah, so it's normal for like, you know, cats like to lounge in the sun. And so if it's cooler days, they might be seeking out those sunbeams more often. But if they're sleeping more and hidden away, that can be a bit of a sign that maybe they're not feeling well. Cats hide their illnesses. They don't like to show weakness, as it were, because they think of themselves as vulnerable. So if they're sleeping more, but in like a hidden way, then that might be a reason to maybe get them checked out. If they're sleeping more, but they're basking in the sun with their belly exposed, they're feeling very comfortable. They're just trying to soak up whatever warmth they can.
1: Parasites always a concern, and they don't just disappear when things get cooler. How should people think about everything from flea and tick to heartworm prevention through the fall and into the winter, especially here in Canada?
13: Yeah, for ticks, if it is above 4 degrees at any point during the day, we still want to worry about them. So I'm in Newfoundland myself, and we definitely have been hitting close to 20 degrees in the afternoon this past week. So still need to be on that tick prevention. Heartworm is going to become less of a concern, because for heartworm, it needs to be above a certain temperature consistently for a couple of weeks. So as we start to have the really cool days, the life cycle of the heartworm will get interrupted. But the ticks, we definitely still need to be worried about.
1: You know, the other thing, and I could almost ask this of a human as I could a pet, when it gets cold outside, you see arthritic and maybe some chronic conditions because of this colder, damper weather. Is there anything that we could do for them? We try to make a softer bed for our older dog, but is there something right now that we can do when it comes to the colder weather and then the arthritis that can help them with their quality of life?
13: If your dog is not on any kind of joint support supplement, definitely something to discuss with your veterinarian. Something like omega fatty acids or glucosamine definitely can help keep things kind of lubricated, is one way to think of it. And certainly you do start to notice those changes more as the weather cools down. The other thing too, depending on where you are in Canada, the fall can be a very wet season. And so making sure that their paws are getting dried off when they come inside, or if it's if you're like myself in Newfoundland where it can just be very misty and windy, making sure that their ears are getting dried out if they've been very wet outdoors, because we don't want them to be getting infections in their ears or between their toes.
1: Dr. Maggie Brown-Burry is the president-elect of the Canadian Veterinary Medical Association. She's a practicing vet joining us here on Weekends Heard Across the Course Radio Network. I feel like I'm just bouncing it around from topic to topic, but there's so many things when it comes to our pets that we at least have to have our radar on. I think of Halloween. I think of Remembrance Day, candy, chocolate, even cannabis edibles around the house. What are some of the more common toxic exposures that you might worry about this time of year?
13: Chocolate is definitely a big one, but really, like, I've seen a dog who ate an entire bowl of Jolly Rancher candies, and it may not be toxic per se, but that many wrappers and candies is definitely not going to be a good time for that dog. So you definitely, if you're having treats out in the house, you want to make sure that they are not where your pets can get access to them. Definitely much more of a concern with dogs than cats, but cats can sometimes surprise us. And the big thing is anytime there's any strange activities happening, like people, more people coming to your door than is common, or you're going on a walk and people are in costume, or if there's a parade, any kind of unusual activity out the window, think about how your pet might feel about that and if there's steps you might need to take to keep them safer. Like if your pet is very reactive or tends to get very anxious over noises or over strangers, you might want to take some extra steps to keep them safe and secure during the holidays.
1: And finally, Doctor, as the president of the CVMA, you see trends all across this country. Are there any emergent issues in pet health this fall, you know, like a respiratory bug, a new parasite, anything that Canadians should maybe be paying attention to?
13: I will have to go knock on some wood. As of right now, I have not heard too much in the way of respiratory diseases, though we do certainly sometimes see in the fall that can pop up just like it can with people. The big thing would be the tick-borne diseases. Every year we're seeing that become more and more of an issue, and we don't want people to forget about that in the fall because we still do have those warm days.
1: I love it. Perfect time for this conversation, Doctor. I appreciate you making time for us out on the rock from one coast to the other. Thank you for your time today.
13: You're very welcome. Have an excellent day.
1: You as well. Dr. Maggie Brown-Burry joining us here on Weekends Heard Across the Course Radio Network. I have a vet who is one of the funniest people that I know. A friend who's a vet that's one of the funniest people I know. He told me this joke once. I don't even know if I should be saying this on the radio, but he told me about the guy that is pet sitting for his friend. And it was like 2 days, 3 days, 4 days, and didn't see much of the cat, but just the cat didn't poop ever into the litter box. So all of a sudden, I hope I'm even saying this right. So then I guess out of fear, wanted to send a picture to the guy like, hey, everything's okay, you know, cat's fine and stuff like that. And I guess at the end of the day, pooped in the box himself. And then so when the guy comes home, he's like, oh, wow, the cat, he's got a pretty big stomach. And the guy says, yeah, I was more concerned about the picture because my cat died 2 years ago and I've only got a dog. But anyway, I think I screwed up the landing on this one. But it just goes to say there's certain industries that have people that are in them that are super funny and just a quirky industry is maybe the best way to describe it. But if you know the joke, text it to me, all right? Or send it to me via email, rob.fay@courseent.com. He told me a couple of years ago, and I was on my floor laughing about it. And now, of course, I tell it on the radio, and I just completely discombobulated it. But it is what it is. Okay, lots coming up on the show. People are like, did he just say that on the radio? I'm like, yeah, it's okay. It's Sunday morning. We're just stretching out the arms, picking out the sand from our eyes, and a lot to get to on the show. We've got a lot coming up before we even get to the next hour. On the other side of the break, Ottawa's this Building New Canada Act. It is one of these things that is a lot of zeros and a lot of promises and a lot of hope for Canadians right now that cannot afford to find a new home or, heck, even some places to rent. So Ottawa's got this very, very bold new plan that they want to roll out over the next couple of years. But there are some environmentalists that are concerned about the upcoming trade-offs I think there's a lot to this conversation. Gretchen Fitzgerald is the executive director of the Sierra Club Canada Foundation. We're going to get into what we're doing across this country to grow our economy, to diversify our economy, and what we are selling our soul to do in order to get these projects across the finish line. Gretchen Fitzgerald on the other side. I'm Rob Fay. The texts are already coming in. I love it. Good morning, Canada. I'm Rob Fay. This is Weekends heard across the Chorus Radio Network.
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14: This is Global News at 7 o'clock. I'm Zach Ferguson. It is 1 degree right now here in Edmonton as we're getting up to a high of 18 today and then up to 21 tomorrow. The Oilers defeated the Kraken last night, but first, more than 100 people gathered at the steps of the Alberta Legislature yesterday to protest proposed data centers in the province. Organizers are hoping their concerns are heard by government with plans for more of these centers already in the works. Global's Gates Curran with more.
15: The rally comes as construction continues on the Meta Data Center in Sturgeon County, with proposals for others in the province already in the works. Environmental concerns and a lack of community consultation weigh heavily on those in attendance. The speed and scale of these projects getting approval are also on the minds of many.
16: Every time we turn around, we're hearing about a new one being proposed. We can't keep up. How could you? How could the regulators? That's not safe for us.
15: Edmonton City Council are getting involved in the conversation after a data center was proposed just northeast of the city.
17: We need to understand all of the implications.
15: In a statement to Global News, Alberta's Technology and Innovation Minister says they have studied the experiences of jurisdictions that rushed into these projects without the right safeguards. The statement adds feedback from Albertans is an important part of how the province continues to shape its approach to data center development. Some protesters say they aren't against industry, but do want to see these proposals paused until proper impact assessments are completed. Gates Gorin, Global News.
14: Canada's pipeline plans are apparently hitting a nerve south of the border. Chicago-based petroleum expert Patrick DeHaan of Gas Buddy says the new pipeline announced by Prime Minister Mark Carney is a smart move for Canada, but a tough one for the United States. He tells 880 CHED Stacey Bronsell there's plenty of anti-Canadian sentiment in the U.S., and many Americans don't realize how important Canada is to their economy.
18: Canada is a reliable trade partner, sending us millions of barrels of oil. And unfortunately, Canada doing a smart thing thing building this pipeline or looking to build it to diversify itself, allowing more Canadian oil to flow to the coast where it can be exported to more customers beyond just us Americans. And that certainly is a bit alarming.
14: After a seven-month fuel price roller coaster, DeHaan predicts there could be some relief at the pumps. He says wholesale prices are down, and he expects the latest spike in gas prices to be short-lived. The search is on for the crew of an Ontario Air ambulance that went missing off the U.S. East Coast. Debris from the Gulfstream G-100 jet belonging to Hamilton-based Latitude Air Ambulance has been found roughly 150 kilometers southeast of Boston. In a statement, the U.S. Coast Guard said its fast response cutter William Sparling will spearhead the effort. Moving into 880 Ched Sports, it's another win for the Oilers last night as they defeated the Seattle Kraken 3-1. Oilers defense Ryan Shea says the team stepped up its defense after the first two games of the season got away from them.
7: So that's how we want to play, and credit to them, they were good defensively too, but those are fun hockey games playing until a scoring tied, and it's a Saturday night and we didn't put up nine goals again, but those are the games that we're going to have to get used to in this league.
14: Next up for the Oilers is a visit to the Anaheim Ducks on Wednesday. Catch the game live right here on 880 Ched. Looking at last night's games, the Vancouver Canucks defeated the Calgary Flames 4-1. And in upcoming games, the Winnipeg Jets visit Detroit to kick off the afternoon schedule. The Calgary Flames will face off against the Kraken in Seattle later on tonight, while the Vancouver Canucks host the Vegas Golden Knights in the late game. Checking in on 880 Ched weather, we are going to get up to a high of 18 degrees with some mainly sunny skies. Tonight, dropping down to an overnight low of 6, a few clouds here and there. Tomorrow, a high of 21 with some mainly sunny skies. Tuesday, a high of 19, more sun inbound. Wednesday, a high of 18, again with the sunny streak ongoing. Right now, though, here in Edmonton, we are sitting at 1 degree. I'm Zach Ferguson. Your next scheduled newscast will be at 8 on 880 Ched.
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0: but there's a lot to learn about how we could improve.
1: It's such an interesting conversation. I thought the report was great, and I love the accountability angle on this as well. James, thank you for joining me bright and early this morning.
0: Thanks so much for having me.
1: You got it. James McLeod, Director of Communications and an Editorial Director at the Canadian Shield Institute. We post all of our interviews right after the show. 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That James McLeod interview, definitely worth a re-listen. Okay, quick break here. When we come back, this week in AI, which includes six artificial intelligence giants who have all signed a pledge that Donald Trump himself calls morally binding. 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
1: Lots to talk about when it comes to artificial intelligence, or what is Donald Trump calling it, super intelligence, as he tries to rebrand something that has captivated the globe. Francis Sims, Associate Dean, Faculty of Applied Sciences and Technology out at Humber Polytechnic, kind enough to join me to break down everything well beyond the branding. Francis, good morning to you.
21: Good morning, Rob. Happy to be here.
1: Well, let's talk about this new White House AI pledge that has no penalties, no deadlines, and companies choosing their own auditors. President Trump calls it morally binding. Speaker Johnson says that it's voluntary. Can you walk us through what this is? And is this actually something, or is this just something to the appearance of safety?
21: Well, you know, the last couple of weeks, there's been a lot of talk about AI, and then the UN happened, and then Xi Jinping, the leader of China, came and visited President Trump, and they had a nice big dinner. And then on September 29th, six AI leaders, including, you know, the leader from Anthropic, OpenAI, Google, Meta, NVIDIA, and even Elon Musk from XAI, signed this pledge that has purportedly four layers of protection. The first two are internal controls and an internal oversight team. So they're going to basically make sure that the tool is behaving well. And then the last two are independent outside auditors and a board committee. And but the interesting thing about this, like you said, is that when asked if it's morally, if it's binding, legally binding, Trump said, well, he thought it was morally binding. And so what they're saying is that they're going to pledge to do better, but they're not going to, you know, be legally responsible for delivering against that. And when asked, President Trump said, well, there's laws in the United States that will go after them if they commit crimes. But the problem is the laws around AI in the U.S., as they are in Canada, are weak and immature, and they're being developed and proposed. So the bottom line is that this is a pledge that has effectively no teeth. There's no penalties, no deadlines, and no duty to report safety incidents. Like, I think about it like airplanes flying around the world. Every time there's an airplane accident, well, you have to report to the other countries what those incidents were. There has to be an investigation, and there's some sort of legally binding oversight. There's nothing like this at all. So it sounds good in a press release, or, you know, in front of the press, but really it doesn't have any teeth.
1: I would imagine that these six entities, these AI companies, are probably thrilled by this because, again, it shows that they've got Washington support. And at the same time, it kind of opens up the keys to the handcuffs, does it not?
21: Yeah, because it indicates, yeah, that Washington and these companies are seeing eye to eye in terms of how to move forward as quickly as possible with limited control from the government.
1: Okay, I want to get to this other one because I think this is interesting. There is OpenAI who has scrapped its next flagship model the day before its developers conference, and they say they pulled their own model for being dishonest.
21: Yeah, so the problem is the way these models are trained. So, you know, a traditional coding would put rules in place that say you can do this or you cannot do that. But what happens is when these models are created, they're trained with large data sets. And part of those instructions in those data sets are maybe like, stay inside the box, don't go out onto the big bad internet. But then as those models learn, they're getting more instructions. And we know that there's lots of different perspectives, you know, in books, in the internet, everywhere they go. And those instructions that seem really important to us, don't do this, they just are one of like 1,000 instructions that they interpret. And what OpenAI in particular is finding is that those tools are not listening to those instructions or those guardrails that they put in place. And over the summer, we heard lots of things about OpenAI where it hacked a Hugging Face site, another site. And then most recently, it went and attacked the Australian government's Medicare site. And so we know that OpenAI in particular is not listening to the rules of the game, the tools that it creates. And I think it was so significant that they decided they needed to wait, especially just after this whole thing about trying to pledge that they're going to do better. The last thing they wanted was to launch this tool and some disaster happened just on the heels of them agreeing that they needed better oversight.
1: Francis Sims out of Humber Polytechnic joining us here on Weekends Heard across the Course Radio Network. Every time you and I talk, I'm always just stunned by some of the challenges that we're facing with AI right now. October, of course, this is timely because it is Cybersecurity Awareness Month here in this country. So obviously the right week to talk about this. How about Microsoft's new digital defense report that says AI is tilting the odds towards attackers right now? Let's talk about this.
21: Yeah, so this report just came out in the last couple of days. Listeners can Google it and read it themselves. But no surprise, Microsoft says that AI currently favors bad actors. So effectively, it can shrink attacks from days to seconds. And most break-ins still start with social engineering. We talked about this 5 years ago, 10 years ago. It was, you know, that you don't want to expose your username and password to somebody or make sure that it's a different password on one site than another, because that's how most people get in. And sure enough, Microsoft says about 3/4 of all the initial access attempts are a result of people social engineering it. And the problem is that people are still sharing passwords from site to site, not with each other, but, you know, I log into my bank and then maybe on another website, I forget and I use that particular password and then it gets stolen. And then they have, you know, they have the keys to the crown jewels. But interestingly enough, this year they report that phone scams are up because people can deepfake. In this conversation you and I are having, I could completely, you know, get a free AI model, download it from the internet, clone your voice, and then, you know, maybe call your partner back and say, oh, it's, you know, it's Rob, and I need, you know, e-transfer a whole bunch of money. That's what we're starting to see in Microsoft is reporting this year. So it's gone from just the emails where they're trying to trick you to people actually calling on your phone. And you and I have talked about this before, but yeah, what they're showing is that the data behind it proves that people are losing tons and tons of money with these AI-enabled attacks.
1: And Francis, before we part ways, I do want to get this story in. Quebec wanting to double what data centers pay for power. I didn't realize that there was such a discrepancy here.
21: Yeah, so data centers, like most manufacturing businesses or industrial businesses, they pay sometimes the best rate or close to the best rate, and sometimes they're given tax incentives because you want those manufacturers in the country to employ the people in your community. They currently pay about 6.8%. Hydro-Quebec wants data centers to pay about double of that, maybe about 13 cents per kilowatt hour. For large facilities. And this is the first, you know, Quebec often leads these types of approaches, and they're sometimes very similar to what's happening in Europe. But what Quebec is saying is that, look, these data center companies are making tons and tons of money hands over fist, and we need to make sure that that benefit is going to the ratepayers. And one of the best ways to do it is to charge them a lot of money for the electricity. It incentivizes them for them to become more efficient, but it also puts money back in the pockets of people that need to pay for their heating bills over the winter. And so it's an interesting strategy, but it's going to be tested in court. Google business groups and other groups are starting to, you know, really push back on this, and we might see a couple of lawsuits. And whereas Ontario had just released a new playbook on data centers, so did the federal government, but nothing specific on rates for electricities yet. So I suspect the whole country will watch what happens here in Quebec. And if it's successful, we might see this strategy deploy, you know, beyond Quebec borders shortly.
1: I think we'll see a lot of provinces take action if this works in Quebec. Francis, always a pleasure. Thank you for making time for me, especially bright and early on a Sunday morning.
21: Thanks so much, Rob. Take care.
1: Oh, my pleasure. Francis Sims joining us out of Humber Polytechnic. Always great insight when he joins the program. Okay, we're going to take a break here. Bottom of the hour, news, weather, traffic all coming your way to get you set up for your Sunday. When we come back, Mark Carney has to put Canadian steelworkers ahead of Beijing. No, we've had a lot of people chime in about steel and just what is going on with our government and why are they turning it back to our own country. Ned Curragh is a Conservative MP out of Steel Town. That's Hamilton East and Stony Creek. He's going to stop by to talk about why Mark Carney might have to pivot here to put Canadian steelworkers ahead of China. We'll get into that conversation on the other side of the break. I'm Rob Fain. 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
1: Welcome back to the program. One of the things that I've enjoyed being able to cover the Vancouver International Film Festival and report on the Toronto International Film Festival is sometimes I'll get a sneak peek at some of the films before they make their debut. And, you know, some of them are clunkers and some of them are really good and undiscovered gems. And then every once in a while, you'll get a movie that is sent to you where you say, you're like, okay, well, I'll take a just quick perusing of it. And the next thing you know, you've sat at your computer for 2 hours with your hands in your face, just wiping tears away. The new Terry Fox film that is out is extraordinary. It's called Run, Terry, Run. And if you know the basics of the story, and if you're a Canadian, I mean, you gotta know this, right? A leg lost to cancer, the cross-country run, the early stop near Thunder Bay. This is a documentary that will make you feel that story all over again. Again, it's called Run, Terry, Run. And it's not a dramatization. It's not even a biography packed with these expert interviews. It's something even rarer. It's a chance to watch Terry Fox in real time as he becomes Terry Fox. And the film is built almost entirely on archival footage. Nearly 100 reels of raw film shot in 1980, backed by filmmaker John Simpson, followed the Marathon of Hope from the East Coast and had a handful of camera operators. And the footage sat in storage for decades, and it was long believed to be lost before it was rediscovered in the 2020s and then entrusted to director Sean Menard, who we are efforting to get on the show this morning. The result of this is a behind-the-scenes, day-to-day portrait of the 21-year-old Fox with an amputated right leg running the equivalent of a marathon nearly every day for 143 days. What struck me about this was how human Terry looked. Not the statue, not the poster on the school wall, just the person. And you see him early on, a lot less confident, really vulnerable, still figuring out how to talk about what he's doing, still adjusting to life with his prosthetic that was, by today's standards, primitive. You see the blisters on the screen. You see the bad fit of the leg, the sheer physical grind of running on a leg that didn't exist a year earlier. And then you see the evolution that Menard talks about. From a young man propelled by this audacious idea to somebody who ends up standing in front of a crowd and carrying a nation's attention with, he never loses his humility. So again, the film does not use the standard talking head interview in the usual documentary style. Instead, it leans on voiceovers from people who were actually there. My notes here, Terry's best friend, Doug Allward, his younger brother, Daryl Fox, journalist Leslie Shrivner, the first reporter, by the way, to cover the Marathon of Hope, and even Maple Leafs captain Daryl Sittler, who ran alongside Terry Fox from Scarborough out to Nathan Phillips Square, if you can remember. These are the voices that guide us through these archival images, but the focus always remains on Terry Fox himself. So I guess in a sense, it lets the film tell his own story through his own words and expressions and the way that he moves through those 143 days. And the moments in this movie, they feel like private, like you almost shouldn't be watching this. And Terry talking about what he calls the most inspirational day of his life, jokes with supporters, quietly reflecting on why he's doing this. And you get to see the logistics, the fatigue, the pain, the growing pressure as this run went from anonymity to national news. And the film doesn't shy away from the difficulty of, you know, little things that we don't really think of, like how as he lost weight, all of a sudden his prosthetic didn't fit as well. The strain on his body, the emotional weight of knowing that he's really running against time. But it also captures, and this was where I found myself like tearing up, his humor and his optimism. There's this stubborn belief that this run matters. So for anybody who grew up doing the Terry Fox run at school, I live like literally 10, 15 minutes from his grave. And there is still such power in our community in Port Coquitlam surrounding Terry Fox, where he was born and raised. You realize how much of what we think that we know is actually legend. You know, it's compressed and polished and it's this big single image. But this movie, Run, Terry, Run, really brings back the texture, the little victories, like the days where it must have just felt awful and impossible to keep going. And it reminds you that the legacy did not start fully formed. It was built one painful kilometer at a time by a guy that just kept showing up. And by the way, the timing of this film is not a mistake. It premiered at the Toronto International Film Festival back on September the 19th. That was one day before the 46th annual Terry Fox run. And it is scheduled for a wide theatrical release on October the 9th, just a couple of days from now. And again, you do the numbers. By 2026, the Terry Fox run has raised about $1 billion. That's with a B, for cancer research, with participants in more than 60 countries. And this film arrives at a moment where that legacy is both deeply familiar, but for many younger Canadians, somewhat distant. It's a story that they've heard about, but maybe they've never really seen. This movie, I would put in the top five movies I've ever seen in my life. And I'm talking about up there with the giants, like Shawshank Redemption and all that, because I think there's such a connectivity between Terry Fox. And like I just said, the fact now that my kids, who weren't alive for when Terry Fox was doing his Marathon of Hope, can learn more about just the name on the wall, I think is a really big deal and a really important part of our Canadian fabric. I think this should be appointment viewing for every school in Canada. At a time when many people feel uncertain about the future, you know, we got, what do we talk about all show? Healthcare, economy. One person can make a difference. And the film asks a really simple question. What does it look like when somebody decides to actually try? Not a politician, not a celebrity, but a guy who's 21 years old, fresh out of Simon Fraser University with a prosthetic leg and a goal that is really impossible. If you get the chance to see Run Terry Run in theaters, again, it opens up in Canada on October the 9th. It is worth going not just to see the piece of history, but it's just such a cool reminder of what determination looks like up close. It made me think, in between the tears and the laughter and all this stuff, there is no doubt that this guy should be on our currency. There's no doubt that we should be naming airports after Terry Fox. I know out at Vancouver's International Airport for the last God knows how long, people have been saying, are we going to rename this airport after Terry Fox? You sit a panel down that has to make that decision on that airport. You make them watch this movie for the 2 hours or the 146 that it runs. Guarantee you, unanimously, they change the name of that airport instantaneously as well. It's that good. No hype, no hard sell, just Terry Fox running and a country that decided then and now to run with him. The footage in this film is unbelievable. So we'll have to catch up with Sean Menard at a different time. We weren't able to connect with him in this particular segment, but we will get him, I promise you, because I got to slather him with praise because the movie was that great. And again, it'll be popping up at film festivals across this country before it makes its debut in regular movie theaters starting October the 9th. Okay, we'll take a break here. On the other side of the break, we're going to get to the top stories of the week. We're going to open up the phone lines for the first time this show. And before everything is said and done, we're going to touch on, you want an AI face? Well, doctors are warning against this unrealistic plastic surgery that is now trending around the globe. Dr. Ian MacArthur is going to stop by. He's a plastic surgeon. He does this new age aesthetics in Ottawa and says business is on the rise, but what people are coming to his office to ask for is completely too much. The problems with social media continue. We'll get into that and much more. I'm Rob Fay. We say good morning to all of our listeners in Edmonton. On the other side of the break, the top stories of the day. I'm Rob Fay. Back with more after this.
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16: This is Global News. It is 8 o'clock. I'm Zach Ferguson. It is 0 degrees, heading up to 18 today and up to 21 tomorrow. The Oilers were able to grab a win last night, but first, over 100 people gathered outside the Alberta Legislature yesterday to protest proposed data centers in the province. The rally comes as construction continues on the Meta Data Center in Sturgeon County, with proposals for others in the province already in the works. Despite environmental and safety concerns, one protester says the issue has many United Albertans under it.
17: The question of AI data centers has really united a lot of people across the political spectrum because we all share the same concerns. Right? This is a really important historical issue.
16: In a statement to Global News, the province says that they've studied the experiences of jurisdictions that rushed into these projects without safeguards. It also adds that feedback from Albertans is an important part of how the province continues to shape its approach to data center development. Canada's plan to expand its pipework network is drawing some attention and concern south of the border. Chicago-based petroleum expert Patrick DeHaan of Gas Buddy says the new pipeline announced by Prime Minister Mark Carney makes sense for Canada, but could create some challenges for the U.S. Speaking with 880 Ched Stacey Bronsell, DeHaan says anti-Canadian sentiment is growing in the U.S., but many Americans may not realize just how closely their economy is tied.
18: Canada certainly has a very powerful switch here that if they could turn off, it certainly would be very problematic. And certainly our administration doesn't seem to acknowledge the amount of energy that Canada sends us.
16: And after 7 months of volatile fuel prices, DeHaan says drivers could finally get some relief. He says wholesale prices are coming down and expects the latest spike at the pumps to be short-lived. Alberta First Nations are mobilizing voters ahead of October's referendum on the province's future. On October 19th, Albertans will decide whether the province should stay in Canada or hold a second binding referendum on separation. Organizer Angel Huol of the Confederacy of Treaty 6 First Nations says she's never voted in a provincial election, but this time is different, and she's been working to help get people out for the vote.
19: For me, the importance is Treaty Number 6 represents a continuing relationship with the Crown and Canada. The decisions being made in this referendum matter to treaty people and our nations and our future generations.
16: Interest is high across the province as Elections Alberta has reported that more than 650,000 mail-in ballot packages have been sent out. And the search is on for the crew of an Ontario Air ambulance that went missing off the U.S. East Coast. Debris from the Gulfstream G-100 jet belonging to Hamilton Base Latitude Air Ambulance has been found roughly 150 kilometers southeast of Boston. Looking into 880 Ched Sports, the Edmonton Oilers were able to steady the ship, beating the Seattle Kraken 3-1 last night at Rogers Place. Owen Michaels, Leon Draisaitl, and Connor McDavid all found the back of the net, with Devin Levi stopping 19 shots in the win. Oilers head coach Mike Babcock says the team faltered a bit in the second period.
20: So I don't know what's going on in the second. We got a little roadblock with the second here. We can turn the puck over like I've never seen before, so we got to fix the second. But I actually liked our third. I liked our first. The second, we're getting in our own way, so we got to figure that out.
16: Next up for the Oilers is a visit to Anaheim on Wednesday. You can catch the game live right here on 880 Ched. And also looking at upcoming games, the Winnipeg Jets will visit the Detroit Red Wings to kick off the afternoon schedule. Calgary Flames will be in Seattle to face the Kraken. And meanwhile, the Vancouver Canucks will host the Vegas Golden Knights. In 880 Ched weather, up to a high of 18 degrees with some sunny skies. Tonight, dropping to an overnight low of 6, a few clouds here and there. Tomorrow, a high of 21 with more mainly sunny skies. Right now, though, here in Edmonton, we are sitting at 1 degree. I'm Zach Ferguson. Your next scheduled newscast will be at 9 o'clock on 880 Ched.
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0: to the job. About a year and a half, give or take a couple of days here. My question to you as we open up the phones at 604-602-7373, what is your current confidence in the leadership in this country right now? We still don't have a deal with the United States, although we are getting a lot of great FaceTime around the world. So can you get past the pats on the back and the bluster globally and really focus on what matters to you as a Canadian? So we're going to open up the phone, 604-602-7373, toll free anywhere in this country at 877-399-9898. As we get into the 18th month of Mark Carney's leadership in this country, have you gained confidence in his leadership, or have you lost confidence in Mark Carney's leadership? 604-602-7373. We'll get to your calls next.
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0: Canada. 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
1: Welcome back to the program, 604-602-7373. If you want to engage with this conversation in British Columbia, 877-399-9898 from anywhere else in the country. I'm Rob Fay. Welcome back to the program. Question that I had for you is 18 months into the job, have you gained confidence in Canadian Prime Minister Mark Carney, or have you lost confidence? Because if you look at the polling, Mark Carney is by most measures the most popular Prime Minister Canada has seen in decades. Multiple surveys this year that put his approval rating in the mid-60s. One poll from Spark Insights hit 70%, and that is higher than Jean Chrétien's peak in the 90s, and well above names like Stephen Harper, Paul Martin, or Brian Mulroney at similar points in their mandate. All right, let's go to the phones. Joe and Rory, hold the line. We'll start with Lorna in Edmonton. Lorna, good morning to you. Have you gained confidence, or have you lost a little steam?
2: That's the point about the Alberta separation, because it's not only about a pipeline, it's, for me, about my trustworthiness with Mark Carney, and I have none. For example, he said he was going to decrease temporary foreign workers, and he didn't. He's just changed the name of the program to International Mobility Program. He's, instead of negotiating for CUSMA, for our businesses, he's gone to spend his time in the European to have us an associate member there. There's too many things where he says he's doing one thing, he produces nothing, and he does the exact opposite. And I do not trust him on his climate agendas, because he flip-flops very conveniently for what he wants to back. Example, the AI data centers. He'll allow all the climate regulations to be by the wayside, but if he can change them that quickly for his benefit, I don't trust him that he won't change back when it's convenient for him as well. So he has none of my faith, and that's what the separatist vote is about for me.
1: All right, Lorna, thank you for the phone call. Yeah, you know what? When you hear Mark Carney, when the wins and losses come about, I always find that housing is the biggest one, because he's got a couple of promises out there to build more homes and do so faster. But many Canadians that call into this show and on a number of shows across the Corus Radio Network still feel that rent and home prices are just completely out of reach, and the perception that Ottawa just isn't delivering fast enough. And it's become a little bit of a political vulnerability for a guy that globally has got a lot of stock and a lot of things working for him. All right, let's stay in Edmonton and go to Joe. Joe, good morning. Have you gained confidence, or are you losing steam when it comes to Mark Carney?
3: Actually, I gained confidence. I've never voted Liberal in my life, and I'm not a Liberal. But for right now, to handle Trump, Carney is the best man for sure. Like, even the other provinces, like Doug Ford and E.B. and Scott Moe and our own premier, they're not Liberals either, but they know that to handle Trump, Carney is the best man. And people say he's not making a deal with the U.S., but it's pretty difficult to make a deal with somebody that's insulting you and mocking you every day. And furthermore, no president or no prime minister in history has ever had to travel around the world and try and find new markets for all our products. It's not easy to find people to buy our products all over the world, but yet he's doing a good job, and I like him.
1: All right, Joe, thanks for the phone call. I like that we got a little pro and a little con here. The one thing that I will say about Mark Carney, by the way, if you want to engage with the conversation, 604-602-7373 in British Columbia, 877-399-9898, anywhere across this beautiful country of ours on a Sunday morning. The one thing that I will say is going out and selling Canada. I have long said that this is a job of every mayor, every premier, and of course the prime minister in this country. Is your job is glorified salesman, and you go out and you drum up business. And it has been an incredible challenge for Mark Carney to have to do this, because not only is he doing it at a unique time globally, but he's also got the guy on the other side of the fence that right now is trying to undercut him and say, if you come to the States, no tariffs. If you do this, we'll cut you breaks here. So not only are you trying to sell Canada's products, but you're trying to do it with the guy literally on the other side of the border saying, okay, well, that's his offer. I can give you a better offer at the same time. So how Mark Carney and Canada's been able to keep their heads above water even this far, to me, he's pretty impressive. He's not perfect, but I understand why there's thoughts on both sides of this. All right, let's go to Rory. Rory, you're next up. Good morning to you, fella.
4: Well, two things, I did run against federal Liberal cabinet minister 26 years, so I don't really support Mark Carney, but he's doing better than I thought he would be. But, you know, there's a lot. What does the special projects office, you pay her, what, $1 million a year for a year and a half, and you never hear from her. Like, everything seems to be approved by the cabinet. It's almost like she's just like a figurehead almost. But I had told you, I told your producer I wanted to talk quickly about the legend of Terry Fox.
1: Please.
4: And just the fact that the Terry, you're a sports guy, so you'll appreciate this. The fact that the Terry Fox Run, Terry Fox Run documentary is out in the same year that Lloyd Robinson died is especially poignant, as Lloyd won a special news Gemini for his coverage on CTV of Terry Fox's journey and his documentary coverage in CTV. And everybody remembers Terry Fox, even though he had to stand down partway through Ontario, and he couldn't. He handled himself with dignity, humble, and with honor and grace, and it wasn't making fun. Nobody made fun of him because of his issues. But nobody remembers Steve Fonio, who completed Terry's journey all the way to BC, and also lost a leg to cancer. And then Steve became a criminal, had to return his Order of Canada, and then he tarnishes under many jail stunts, including for sexual assault and other things. And then he tarnished his own legacy, but thankfully not Terry Fox's. And Terry Fox's in to history, and he's been gone, what, almost half a century, and nobody remembers him, but everybody remembers Terry and how great he was.
1: All right, Rory, thank you for the phone call, and thank you for the letters that you send. I do get them, and I appreciate them each and every time you send them through. The Terry Fox thing, if you're just joining us, I was trying to track down Sean Menard. He's the filmmaker that created this Run, Terry, Run that debuted at the Toronto International Film Festival a couple of weeks ago. I got a private screening of it, very fortunate to do so, and I sat at my desk in my home office and literally had tears in my eyes for half of it. And the thing that blew me away was the footage. This wasn't a recreate. They didn't get some actor that looked like Terry Fox, and they didn't just get some dignitaries to wax on poetically. They uncovered hours and hours and hours of behind the scenes stuff that hadn't been seen in 30 some odd years. And I guess when they finally found and rediscovered this footage, like real behind the scenes stuff, they gave it to a trusted filmmaker by the name of Sean Menard. He and his team put this together into a documentary that, and I say this with absolute clarity, top five movie I have ever seen in my life. It was that good, because I understand the impact of Terry Fox on our community and on our country, but there were so many little things that I didn't realize. Like, I didn't understand how many times he had to stop on the side of the road to either eat or adjust his leg that didn't fit, because over the course of a day, he would lose 8 to 10 pounds. Like, and doing this with cancer in his lungs eventually. And the early days when he was running through the Maritimes, he'd literally go through hours and hours on end and not see a single person. And then all of a sudden, by the time he gets to Toronto and Nathan Phillips Square, the whole country's just completely enamored with this. And it just, it chronologically walks you through Terry Fox's journey. And like I said, this should be appointment viewing for every classroom in this country. They should have to watch this movie because it's that good. And it introduces Terry Fox and his journey to a whole new generation of Canadians. It's extraordinary. All right, we'll take a break here. When we come back, we're going to switch gears. There's a lot of people asking for unrealistic plastic surgeries in this country. We'll talk about Dr. Ian MacArthur about why there's so many people that want that AI face. We'll get into that conversation next.
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1: Welcome back to the program. There's a new kind of photo that is showing up in plastic surgeon's office, and it's not a celebrity picture. It is a filtered selfie. It's an AI-generated image of the patient's own face, but it is perfected. There's poreless skin and perfect symmetry and a tiny sculpted nose and a razor-sharp jawline. And the question that surgeons are hearing more often is, can you make me look like this? And the trend has a name now. It's called AI face, and doctors in Canada, the United States, and in the UK are starting to warn that it's creating a really unrealistic and sometimes even dangerous expectation about what surgery can actually do. I'll tell you this, the pressures that are on this generation, incredible to me. But one thing I will say is that the issue isn't just that the patients want to look better. It's that AI can create an image without having to consider the person behind it. They don't know the bone structure. They don't know your skin type. They don't know how you heal or even just your basic anatomy. In other words, AI can move features around like a piece on a screen. The surgeon actually has to work with what you have, the skin, the fat, the muscle, the cartilage, the nerves and the bone, and all of the limits that come with them. We're efforting to have one of our surgeon friends come on, Dr. Ian MacArthur. He's a plastic surgeon at New Age Aesthetics in Ottawa. We'll try to get him on the show as quickly as we can, because some surgeons say that now they're seeing a very noticeable share of patients bringing these artificial intelligence images into their consultations. And one survey of aesthetic surgeons in the UK found about 15% had encountered this trend. In North America, plastic surgery associations are flagging it as a growing issue, and some surgeons are reporting patients actually asking for results that simply aren't physically possible. So why does this matter? because when the goal is an image that cannot exist in real life, the risk isn't just disappointment, is that people end up looking for multiple procedures and unregulated providers who make the promise and then can't deliver on it. I have long thought about going overseas or going abroad to get my dental work fixed. I've always had a tough time with my teeth. I had some struggles when I was a baby, and my teeth are a little softer than they probably should be, and so they chip and they crack a little bit than they should. And I thought one day, you know what, I'm just going to yank them all out and get some of that, I guess you would say, new technology put into my mouth. But then I realized what I'd be doing, and I just always end up talking myself off the ledge with it, because to me, once you make that decision, it's almost impossible to go back. So this is why this is a problem. Plastic surgeons are stressing that these AI images, although useful as a way to start a conversation about what somebody looks like or doesn't look like, should not be treated as a surgical blueprint. I mean, any responsible surgeon is going to look at an AI photo and say, here's what I can do, but this is what's going to look completely unnatural on your face, and probably a good thing that we shouldn't do it at all. But again, it's big business. I understand. So if you've ever been thinking about a cosmetic procedure, the takeaway is simple, but it is very important. If you're even considering the surgery, bring a real photo with a real human face, maybe even you at a younger age, or a feature that you admire on your relatives, or anything rather than this AI perfected version of yourself. Because right now, if you ask a surgeon what's achievable on your specific face and what the risks are and maybe what that better version of you looks like, it can't be generated by a computer. And I get it. We're in a world where filters and AI edits are everywhere, and it's really easy to forget that our faces aren't just pixels. We're real breathing structures that age and move and express who we are. And I've seen surgeries that can do a great job refining and restoring, but you cannot turn your human face into a flawless digital render. It just can't be done. And it's not just a limitation. It's actually a safeguard. So, hopefully we'll get the doctor on, because I think it's a really engaging topic. And hopefully we do get the opportunity to talk about this further, because like I said, 15% over in the United Kingdom are dealing with these just crazy, crazy requests. Going to go into the inbox very quickly. We've got a lot of people that are talking about our news of the day, the top stories of the day. And one of them came up and said, Rob, appreciate the show. The LGBTQ plus community and the app that you are talking about has long had a history of violence. When are we finally going to get rid of these apps? I can assure you these apps aren't going anywhere. That's one thing I can say with absolute certainty. And the progression of, let's take just the average dating app over the last decade. Like back in the old days, you'd actually have to put a note into the newspaper. There used to be a newspaper out here on the West Coast. It was called the Georgia Strait. And they had a section of, I forget what it was called, something like, just missed you or something like that, where a guy would be like, hey, I was in a restaurant, I saw this lady, she was wearing, red heels and a black dress, and if she's reading this, I'd love for you to reach out and contact me. Like, that was the infancy of this. Or you would just go out to a bar and actually, like, try to pick up somebody that, that appeased you. So now you've got these apps that have gone through the phones, and they've gone through the elevation and just, taking it to a complete new level, where swipe left, swipe right, and next thing you know, you got 15 to 20 women or men or partners that all would like to get to know more about you based on what you look. And again, hopefully it's not AI trickery, catfishing as the kids call it. But for me, it takes away one key element in all this, and that is the chase. I mean, if you ask anybody from my generation, and I'm 52, I'm a little longer in the tooth than maybe some of our listeners, that was what made dating cool back in the day, is you would go to the bar, you would go to an establishment. Heck, you could meet people at the library or the laundromat, wherever you were. But the beauty was you actually had to communicate with this person, and you had to get to know them. And then maybe if you were lucky, you would get a phone number or, an email or a contact information, a way to connect. This fish in a barrel technology is very, very different to me. I don't know if I would like it. You know, I'm not sure if it would be for me, because back in the day, it was about the process. And nowadays, it just seems like left, right, left, right. I know that it serves a purpose. I know it is big business. So these apps, again, aren't going anywhere. But the safety mechanism for me is a really big piece of the puzzle. Like, at least when you were going to the library, the laundromat, or the bar, there was some contact. There was some face on face. You would get to see it. You'd get a vibe. It was either there or wasn't there. With these dating apps, you really don't know until you're physically set up. Maybe you've had a couple of quick conversations online. You hope it's the person that's in the pictures and you can kind of go from there. But if you think that these apps are going away, I unfortunately got some bad news for you. You know, there was also a story that we brought up really early in the show. We've had a couple of people text it. I was going to play it again in the 7 o'clock hour on the West Coast here, and I didn't. And this is a story about an Alberta teen. Mackenzie, we'll see if we got the audio here to maybe play this one. There's a disturbing case out of southern Alberta that's hard to talk about, but it's important to understand. Let's go to Global News and get the latest on this report.
18: A Lethbridge teenager faces a number of criminal charges related to animal cruelty and child sexual exploitation material.
19: On September 3rd, 2026, the RCMP Federal Policing Northwest Region's Integrated National Security Enforcement Team, or INSET, in Alberta, arrested and charged a 17-year-old Lethbridge youth for criminal offenses relating to terrorism.
18: The investigation began after Lethbridge police referred information to the RCMP about a Discord user.
19: Investigators determined that the user's online activity was consistent with that of the 764 network, which became a listed terrorist entity in Canada in December 2025.
20: The network, known as 764, was established in late 2020 to early 2021, depending on whose account you go by a Texas teenager.
18: Experts say it's a group that seeks out violence for the sake of violence and is primarily operated by youth and young adults.
20: It has since morphed into a massive transnational network.
21: It does cause investigations to be a little bit more complex because you're dealing with international groups.
18: Experts say the group targets youth, often using sextortion and other methods to achieve their goals.
21: Their goal is to cause humanity to fall into chaos through online targeting of youth and children in our society.
18: With online crimes becoming more common, experts say it's critical for parents to check in on their kids.
19: It's not a policing issue on its own. It's not even a whole of government. This is a whole of society approach that needs to be mastered. We need to generate some awareness.
18: To date, RCMP say they've charged two Alberta youth connected to the 764 network. The accused in this case is scheduled to appear in Lethbridge Court on October 14th. Justin Sibbett, Global News.
1: Yeah, it's quite the story, isn't it? This is a second Alberta youth charged specifically with a 764-related terrorism offense. Earlier, a 15-year-old in the Edmonton area was arrested and charged with similar crimes, including participation in a terrorist group and possessing child sexual abuse material. In that case, the teen had already been in custody because police feared that he might, in fact, harm others. So for parents, it's just a stark reminder of how these networks operate. They don't show up with uniforms. They don't show up with manifestos. They show up in chat rooms and in game lobbies and direct messages in places where young people already are, and they're looking for vulnerability. And it starts slowly from, you know, the harmless dare to maybe a little self-harm and then up to animal abuse and, dare we say, sexual exploitation. And by the time a victim realizes what's happening, they often feel a little too trapped to even ask for help. Okay, we'll take a break here. On the other side, this is an interesting one. There's a new study that shows a link between phone use in teenagers and eating disorders. Dr. Jason Nagata is going to stop by out of the University of California at San Francisco to let us know what data he has uncovered. We'll get into that conversation next.
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0: Live across Canada, this is Weekends with Rob Fay.
1: There's a new U.S. study that is raising some real concerns about when kids should get their first smartphone. Research has found that 12-year-olds who own a phone are actually more likely to show signs of disordered eating by the age of 14. To explain why the study found this and what it could mean for families, we're joined by Dr. Jason Nagata, Associate Professor of Pediatrics at the University of California, San Francisco. Jason, welcome to the program.
36: Thank you for having me.
1: Okay, so the study follows nearly 9,000 American kids between the ages of 12 and 14 and found that those who owned a smartphone by 12 were most likely to report eating disorders by 14. How does that happen?
36: Yeah, I think a smartphone can really put a world of appearance-focused content in a young person's pocket, including idealized bodies, social comparisons, and messages about weight and appearance. And also the preteen years or early adolescence is a very sensitive period for body image. You know, puberty coincides with sensitivity to peer feedback and social comparison. And so that age range is just very sensitive to both social media and eating disorder behaviors.
1: Which symptoms showed up the most?
36: So some of the symptoms that we looked at were binge eating, worrying about weight gain, tying one's self-worth to weight, and then also having behaviors for weight loss, like restricting your diet, skipping meals, and taking diet pills or laxatives to lose weight.
1: Why is the age of 12 a particularly sensitive time?
36: Well, we know that in the U.S. and Canada, currently the minimum age requirements for most social media platforms is age 13. So the sort of the period around age 12 to 14 is often when many young people start to have social media accounts. And it also is a time when many young people start to have phones. And that period is just a very important time when kids are starting to go through puberty and body changes, and their brain is also developing.
1: Your research points to social media as the screen activity most strongly linked to eating disorders, especially binge eating. What kind of content, or maybe just behaviors, like is it scrolling? Is it the likes and fitness posts that seem to be driving this connection?
36: Binge eating is kind of interesting, and because binge eating is actually overeating with a loss of control eating, and so like eating a lot in a short period of time and then feeling guilty about it afterwards. And so some of the reasons why we think that screens or phones may be linked with binge eating are that typically when people are eating, they're distracted in front of their screens, they tend to overeat even in the absence of hunger. So if you're binge watching Netflix, you might eat a bigger dinner because you're not paying attention to what you're actually, you know, what's in front of you, and you might be exposed to food advertisements. On the flip side, social media can expose people to fitness and weight loss related content that may lead young people to want to restrict their eating, skip meals, eat less, which can sort of lead to a different set of eating disorder symptoms.
1: Jason, many parents will ask, and I've asked this of both my kids, at what age should my child actually get a smartphone? Your study doesn't name a perfect age, but maybe what practical steps can a parent take, be it delaying a phone or just maybe using a basic phone, that could actually help lower this risk?
36: I do think that getting a first smartphone is a major milestone for a child. Families should think carefully about the timing. And some things to consider are like your communication needs, the developmental readiness of your child, and then also what guardrails you can put in place once your child has a phone. If you're able to delay the age till later than 12 or 14, I think that that might be ideal, but I understand that not all parents can do that. So if you are gonna, once you do have a, introduce a smartphone to your child, I do think it's important to have age-appropriate boundaries, like maybe having some rules or guidance about screen-free times, like at bedtime or during school hours or during family meals. And then also just having regular lines of communication about what kind of digital content your child is exposed to, like what apps they're downloading, or having rules about what they can or cannot download. And then also just open-ended conversations about the content that they're seeing online. And then you'll hopefully be more aware if there are concerns about body image or eating that come up when they're seeing that online.
1: I was going to ask you what the warning signs should be for parents or teachers, but I think you kind of just answered it in that question. So let me ask you this. Given your findings, what changes would you like to see from, you know, schools or pediatric groups or maybe even social media companies that could help with mental health and body image?
36: Yeah, there's a number. I think one at the platform level, technically the minimum age requirement of social media platforms is 13 in the US and Canada. But we know that there's lots of underage users. So I think that actually one thing would be more robust age verification and assurance that the underage users aren't getting on. In our study, actually, two-thirds of the 11 to 12-year-olds reported that they had social media accounts. So a majority of the underage kids actually had accounts. Then I do think that, you know, having for families, like having a family media plan that kind of goes through some of the rules about, you know, when you can use your phone, when you might want to limit it. And then also, I think an important aspect of the plan is actually that parents and teachers should serve as role models for their the kids. So if you have rules about not texting at the dinner table or during mealtime, parents need to practice what they preach and be good role models, because one of the top predictors of kids' phone use is actually their parents' phone use.
1: That's so funny. We just had a conversation about this on last week's show about kids looking at their parents who bring their phones to the table as well. So this conversation feels like an organic progression from last week's show. Jason, I love the study. I think it makes a lot of sense. I think the one thing that makes my eyebrows raise is just the age that this becomes a concern. 12 to 14 is something we got to pay attention to. Thank you for the expertise on this. I really appreciate your time today.
36: Thank you for having me.
1: Yeah, that's Jason Nagata, doctor out of California at San Francisco, who finds that kids who own a smartphone at age 12 significantly more likely to show signs of disorders when it comes to eating by age 14. And they didn't just grab a couple of kids. There's nearly 9,000 American adolescents that took part in this large, long-term brain development project. And it's hard to believe that at age 12, about 70% already had their own phone. And 2 years later, nearly one in four of those early phone owners, 24% of your splitting hairs, reported at least one eating disorder symptom, compared with less than 16% of the kids who didn't have a smartphone by the age of 12. Now, this doesn't prove that phones cause eating disorders, but the research here says that the timing does, in fact, matter. Because the smartphone at 12 doesn't just add screen time, but it puts a world of appearance-focused content, and, you know, you got all those algorithms that are driving feeds directly to your young person's pocket, and they're doing it at a really vulnerable stage of brain and body development. That's my takeaway from that conversation, and something that we have to make sure that we keep our eye on. Again, for parents, the takeaway here isn't necessarily no phones ever. It's just that researchers now see that there's this age range, this pocket of time where maybe we should be a little tougher or a little more stringent on just what these kids are seeing. Again, clear guardrails. You limit the total screen time. You have some rules surrounding social media and open conversations about body image filters and the difference between online ideals and real life. And again, those conversations, I know from experience, easier said than done. Nothing's worse than when you try to sit your kid down and they roll their eyes and they're already, you know, wanting to get out of the conversation before it even started. But it is something that you have to do, and not just to check a box, but to really try to get through to your kid. I think it counts for something. Okay, we'll take a break here. We want to say thank you to some of our listeners, be it Toronto, London, Winnipeg, and Calgary. Some of you will drop off. Some of you will stick around. Edmonton, Vancouver, I got you. We got a whole nother hour coming up. On the other side of the break, as winter approaches, what can you do to best prep your home? Victoria Ballantyne is a licensed home inspector with Allegiant Inspections. She's going to stop by, and a 300-foot wall of names is set to honor 25,000 Japanese Canadians. This is a great accomplishment. Suzanne Tabata is the CEO of the Canadian Japanese Legacy Society. She'll let us know all about this on the other side of the break. I'm Rob Fay. 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
18: This is Global News. It is 9 o'clock. I'm Zach Ferguson. It is 1 degree, heading up to 18 today, and then up to 21 tomorrow. The Oilers were able to grab the win last night, but first, more than 100 people gathered at the steps of the Alberta Legislature yesterday to protest proposed data centers in the province. Global's Gates Gurren with more.
19: The rally comes as construction continues on the Meta Data Center in Sturgeon County, with proposals for others in the province already in the works. Environmental concerns and a lack of community consultation weigh heavily on those in attendance. The speed and scale of these projects getting approval are also on the minds of many.
20: Every time we turn around, we're hearing about a new one being proposed. We can't keep up. How could you? How could the regulators? That's not safe for us.
19: Edmonton City Council are getting involved in the conversation after a data center was proposed just northeast of the city.
21: We need to understand all of the implications.
19: In a statement to Global News, Alberta's Technology and Innovation Minister says they have studied the experiences of jurisdictions that rushed into these projects without the right safeguards. The statement adds feedback from Albertans is an important part of how the province continues to shape its approach to data center development. Some protesters say they aren't against industry, but do want to see these proposals paused until proper impact assessments are completed. Gates Gorin, Global News.
18: Alberta First Nations are mobilizing voters ahead of October's referendum on the province's future. Veteran organizer Tanya Cameron launched the First Nations Rock the Vote campaign in Ontario and says momentum is building.
22: It's important that their voices be heard by their government and by the separatists. And I don't care if they said the polls are showing that they don't have their support is shrinking. Great, you know, but we're going to show our political muscle. We're going to flex it right in front of you. That's what's happening.
18: On October 19th, Albertans will decide whether the province should stay in Canada or hold a second binding referendum on separation. Albertans are taking a risk walking at night this time of year, as Becky Hunt with the Calgary Wildlife Rehabilitation Society says people are encountering a lot more skunks, and it will happen every fall.
23: People thinking that, you know, they're seeing more skunks, noticing them more. It's just because skunks are out preparing for winter right now, which means they're hunting, you know, looking for maybe some more mice and bulls to fatten up ahead of the winter, and also looking for their winter dens.
18: Hunt says skunks don't want to spray anyone, but have poor eyesight, so it's important to make noise while walking around at night to avoid startling them. A new study says espionage is a deadly serious business, and Canadian politicians should consider careful before any launch of any foreign spy service. Jason Wright with more.
33: The study is the work of former Canadian intelligence officials Alan Barnes and Jeff St. John. They say virtually no Canadian knows how espionage is actually done. The paper points out intelligence officers undertake patient and painstaking efforts to recruit agents abroad. The authors draw on their own experience and a range of literature on the topic, with the aim of going beyond familiar arguments about setting up an espionage agency. The paper lands as the National Security and Intelligence Committee of Parliamentarians examines Canada's foreign intelligence gathering capabilities. Jason White, The Canadian Press.
18: Moving into 880 Ched Sports, another win for the Oilers last night as they defeated the Seattle Kraken 3-1. Oilers defense Ryan Shea says the team stepped up on its defense.
34: So that's how we want to play, and credit to them, they were good defensively too, but those are fun hockey games when it's a little scoring tied, and it's a Saturday night and we didn't put up 9 goals again, but those are the games that we're going to have to get used to in this league.
18: Next up for the Oilers is a visit to Anaheim on Wednesday. In 880 Ched weather, up to a high of 18 degrees, some mainly sunny skies. Tonight, falling to an overnight low of 6 with more clouds overhead. Tomorrow, up to a high of 21 with some sun. Right now, though, in Edmonton, we're sitting at 1 degree. I'm Zach Ferguson. Your next scheduled newscast will be at 10 on 880 Ched.
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36: Good morning, everybody out there.
35: Good morning. So it is a fall show now, and what a beautiful morning it is. You can give us a call or a text at 780-451-8800. So
36: it's been a beautiful last, I'm going to say, a couple of weeks out there. It's absolutely amazing. The sun is coming up. It's cooler in the morning, but that's okay. That gets the plants in that fall motion. It starts to send signals to the plants to kind of shut down, get them ready for the winter time. And it's a normal process, but it's just great to see that sun out there, that cooler weather. And for me, I'm a little bit of a bird lover. I was talking to Morgan a little bit before the show today. I love seeing all their migrating birds coming through the area as well, and all of that seasonal change that's happening, the color on the leaves and the birds coming through the areas, right? The harvest happening out there. It's great to see.
35: It's amazing. So, yes, and to those that are out listening to us on combines today, we are wishing you the best. I know that it's been late for a lot of people. across the prairies, there's been like intermittent moisture and rain slowing down the harvest, that's for sure. We are getting a lot of grasses in the seed lab that are due for leaving the country. So we're working hard on that. But we are starting to see some cereals and peas and that type of thing come in the lab for those that are out there farming. We're seeing a lot of fungal diseases because, you know, you can expect with a wet summer, there's a lot of root rot on barley. There's lots of fusarium. There's lots of ascochytis. So that's going to be the tale of the year, I think, is fungal diseases that we saw on the plants all summer are now the seed-borne ones are what we're dealing with in the seed lab. So as the farmers are trying to get all that stuff off. So, yeah.
36: Yeah,
35: so.
36: Well, that'll be the last that we see of it. And hopefully next year will be a little bit more of a normal year for us.
35: Absolutely. We always love it when the harvest can be done before Thanksgiving. Seed-borne ones are what we're dealing with in the seed lab. So as the farmers are trying to get all that stuff off. So, yeah.
36: Yeah,
35: so.
36: Well, that'll be the last that we see of it. And hopefully next year will be a little bit more of a normal year for us.
35: Absolutely. We always love it when the harvest can be done before Thanksgiving. So hopefully we...

0: them, but nobody wants to be digging them when there's a foot of snow on top of them either. So there's that kind of magic moment. Kind of go time is any time now for you gardeners doing root vegetables, right up till Halloween normally. So which isn't that far away. The Ched Studios are decked out in skeletons and ghosts and cobwebs already. So yeah.
1: Yes, I pulled my potatoes, a little few that I got this year. I pulled them just the other day as well.
0: Yeah. Yeah,
1: so cleaned them all up, got rid of the little garden that I had, and it's all tilled in for the season.
0: All done. Yeah. So we did carrots and beets yesterday, but we still have a bunch of potatoes in the ground, and I'm doing something exciting. I am going on a trip to the Maritimes. I've never been there this time of year in the fall. Your old stomping grounds, Cape Breton. So it'll be cool to see the maple trees and all of those lovely fall colors that are stunning here, but even more stunning because there's a lot more reds and oranges in the east.
1: Oh, so absolutely. There's a lot more maple trees and colorful trees out east for sure. So it'll be lovely to see. You have to take lots of pictures.
0: Yes.
1: To me.
0: Yeah, I'm getting pretty excited about that. That's for sure. Yeah. So
1: might be a little early too, but it should start to change now, though, right? It should be in that beginning stages out there, I would think.
0: Yeah. So, and they certainly, their fall extends a little bit longer than ours, though. It's brought on by frosts, so we tend to get those a little bit earlier here, and we're certainly seeing nice color starting to happen now here. And then, you know, there's it, and it depends what it is. If you have a buckeye, it might be already doing its glorious colors, because that's one of the first guys, I think, to go that kind of orange
1: color. It certainly is. My buckeye, there's a couple of buckeyes at work that are almost, one of them's completely lost its leaves already. The other one is probably 70% lost its leaves. Mine at home, I'd have to say, is somewhere around 40% leaf loss, but it's all yellow and it's all looking great. And it's just a matter of the next strong wind that comes through, and it's going to take most of them off, if not all of them off.
0: Yeah, they're one of the first guys to go, which is always nice if we have an early frost, and at least we get to see something change color. But this year, we are going in, you know, we're doing this right. It's kind of, it didn't freeze hard while things were still lush. So we are starting to see fall colors happen on amber maples. That a lot, the city of Edmonton has a lot of them in boulevards and around green spaces in between roads and stuff, and I'm starting to see those just do their little bit of color change as well. So it's nice to see all that happen too. So
1: yeah, it really is nice to see, and some of the fall crocuses and stuff like that are popping up. The bulbs are, you know, coming up along nicely too.
0: Absolutely, right? Yeah. And I see lots of people in their yards have a fall mum or two.
1: Absolutely.
0: Some of, you know, they've refreshed their planters. I did that this year for the first time out front, because I've finally got a hold of some landscaping out front this year. So I can actually display some nice things.
1: Yeah,
0: so
1: with this colder weather too, it's always nice at night to throw a blanket or a sheet over those mums too, because if we get the frost can damage those mums. And if you want them to last longer, just throw a little sheet over them.
0: Absolutely, yeah. And don't forget to check the water levels on those.
1: Yes.
0: So, yeah. So I'm going to give the number out one more time to see if we can entice any of you to call. We do have a couple of texts on the line. It is 780-451-8800. There's always lots more space on the early part of the show. One of the texts that we got this morning is, "I love your radio show. Thank you for sharing your knowledge. Is it too late to transplant hostas?" And I would say those that want to do transplanting of perennials and splitting of perennials, it's a magical time right now.
1: Absolutely magical. It's the perfect time to do any of those perennials, even shrubs, if you want to move some of those shrubs, if they're not too big. Things are starting to shut down. Things are starting to go dormant. So it is a good time to transplant most things right now.
0: Absolutely. Yeah. It's easy to keep them moist so that, you know, those hostas don't ever want to dry out. So it's easy to kind of get a spade in, keep them moist. They're already kind of shutting down, so they're already bringing nutrients down to their roots. So it's a really, you know, it's plants aren't meant to be moving around, but if you're going to do it, this is like the time that they're going to notice it the least, right now or very early.

0: typically in the spring. And the trouble with hostas is they're one of the last things to come up. And so you're waiting in the spring a little bit to see where they are at exactly. So now is the perfect time, that's for sure. Yeah. So, okay, we're going to head to a quick break, and then we'll be back. We have another Robert on the line when we return.
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0: have come to the right place, the 880 Chad Garden Show, and you're back with your hosts from Greenland Garden Center, myself, Morgan, and Rob this morning.
1: Welcome back, everybody.
0: Yeah, and it is an exciting time of year with all the color changes and all the fun stuff, and our call out for callers has worked. We got four people, so let's start with Robert, our first caller of the day. Good morning, Robert.
2: Oh, good morning. Thank you for taking my call. I had beautiful strawberries this year, but no fruit, I think it was with all the crazy weather. But what's the best way for me to be able to have them go again next year? I tried covering them with compost last year, and they just didn't seem to winter very well.
0: Okay, so the best thing that we can get onto our strawberries is really good snow cover. And the forecast for this winter is to be warmer than normal, so we might not have that. So so compost can be a little bit heavy for mulching things in because it can kind of create rot and that type of thing. So if we're not expecting great snow or not sure we're going to get great snow and we're mulching things in, usually around freeze-up, so beginning end of October, beginning of November, we can add dry, clean leaf material. We can add bark mulch.
1: Straw
0: for strawberries. Thank you, Rob. Yeah.
2: Okay, and I had great luck from the local greenhouse here buying bare root strawberries and planting them, and they really did well. Can I do my own? Do you just cut the leaders off the plant and put them in the fridge, or how does that work?
0: Yeah, I mean, you could, or you could, you know, you could just wait till spring. You can make sure that those leaders get kind of tucked in with some soil on top, if you want, and you can air layer them that way. So you're rooting them in while they're still attached to the mother plant.
2: Okay.
0: Or you can move them and root them in right into the ground is the best. But you could also start them in pots and put them in a cold room as well. So,
2: okay,
0: they need a chilling period. Yeah,
2: get on that. And last year you guys mentioned in the fall that pepper plants sometimes can come back. I had great pepper plants. Again, the fruit wasn't that good this year. But is there anything special to do with them if I just leave them in my planters?
0: You know, they are perennial, but they will not survive if they go well below zero. So so you're going to have to, if you want to overwinter them, you're going to have to bring them indoors. I think the best way to do them is to treat them like a tropical plant. So give them enough light and moisture to get them through the winter. And they're not going to be happy about it because they like sunshine. But you can get them through and then get them outside early in the spring and get them growing again. And they'll be a bigger plant and likely to have peppers more early. But they
2: Okay. So just give them a good shot of Rage Plus before I bring them in and I'm good to go?
0: Yeah, so basically one of the things that's really famous with bringing peppers in is aphids and spider mites.
2: Great.
0: Yeah, so I would give them a blast with the hose and just really like power wash them and then treat them with an insecticidal soap before you bring them in so that you're not bringing in those two things that outdoor plants can have this time of year, though if they've had a little bit of frost, that will help with the aphids. And then to treat those guys so you're not bringing them into your other plants and overwintering a bunch of insects. So.
2: Well, that's awesome. Thank you so much.
0: All right. Good luck with all of them.
2: Okay, bye-bye.
0: Okay, let's talk to Brian. Good morning, Brian.
3: Good morning. I have one question. Should I be putting my shrubs and trees to bed now, or should I wait until it gets a little colder?
1: depends on what you mean by putting them to bed. You can certainly start preparing to putting them to bed. You can make sure that they have enough moisture. If you have cedars or anything of that tender category, you can certainly start preparing their hut, right? So with cedars, if you planted a new cedar, I would recommend putting a couple of stakes in the ground before freeze up, leaving them about 6 to 8 inches away from the plant. So, you know, when the temperature does dip a little bit colder, probably another month and a half or so, you can easily go out and wrap that cedar and then give it another shot of water at that time. If you have plants like hydrangeas or anything that's flowering, perhaps like a rose, you can go out there and clean off any of those old rose flowers, the leaves, clean off all of that as it starts to kind of dry and fall off. With the hydrangeas, you can rather clean off those flowers and clean it all up if you like, just below that flower as well. You can certainly do that starting probably around now. Some of mine at home look really good and some of them don't. So the ones that don't, I trim them up and clean all of those up.
3: Okay. What I was really concerned about was I have four very nice, they're called that neon burst dogwood.
1: Okay. Yeah.
3: Rub.
1: Yeah.
3: And like usually about this time of year, I give it a real good soaking. But that's why I was wondering if it's too early, because we're supposed to get real nice temperatures this week. If I should just give it a good soaking before I put, you know, the garden hose and stuff away.
1: Yeah, absolutely. I would give it a good soaking, but I'd also look and wait and to see how the next month and a half is going to play out for us as well. And you might have to give it another couple of drinks as well before the really hard freeze up happens.
3: Okay, right? So I can maybe start doing it now then.
1: Absolutely. You want to maintain that moisture in the ground. You don't want to soak it really well where it's going to get rotted out.
3: Right.
1: That's always a problem. But you want to maintain that moisture in the ground right up until freeze up. And you want to make sure just before that cold spell happens to go out there and give it a nice good drink. And, you know, if you're worried about putting away your hose and stuff like that, you certainly can put it away earlier, but also just go out with jugs of water and pour it on your plants. But even if you take your garden hose out and it freezes, I know mine at home, it'll freeze, but in the afternoon, it'll thaw out because of the heat. And then coil it up and I put it away on a hot afternoon.
3: Okay, so like what temperature, like if it stays around the zero or plus five, then a guy's safe to say, okay, that's it for the winter, the summer then, or fall.
1: Yeah, when it's consistently below freezing, right? We'll get some of the next couple of weeks where it's below freezing on one day, maybe 2 days, but then it'll bounce back for a week and it'll be, you know, below freezing at night, but well below or well above freezing during the daytime. Right. And, you know, you still want to water into those warmer times because the plants are still needing some moisture. They don't drink a lot at this time, but they still need that moisture to call upon.
3: Okay, yeah, because we haven't had that much moisture actually in the last couple of weeks, so... Okay, then I'll start doing it today then. I'll just give them a drink today and, you know, a couple more days or whatever, give another drink and just go from there, I guess.
0: Definitely a good idea, yeah. Yep. Because it has, you know, even though there's been enough moisture to mess up harvest, there hasn't been enough to soak down to your trees and shrubs.
1: Yeah, and my yard has been completely dry in certain areas, bone dry. Yep.
3: Okay, fantastic. Thank you very much, and I'll keep listening.
1: All right.
0: Thank you.
3: Have yourself a good day.
0: Thank you so much for your call. Yeah, it's that dance that we do. Like we were telling people to lay off watering, to tell trees and shrubs to shut down till the later point. Now is that point. We have a few weeks here before ground will freeze up to get those guys kind of watered in. I know I have a lot of new plants that went in my front yard in the last few months. Those need a total babying, right? Because they don't have roots out to search for water down deep yet. And so anyone that's got new plants in, make sure you give them a good shot now and then another one before freeze up, I would say. And then more mature things that are reached down, give them a really good watering in the next couple of weeks just to get them through you know, the time that's coming.
1: Absolutely. So. It's always a balance for me at home when we're trying to water. We have an extensive front and back yard to garden, and we have a lot of sandy soil, so that moisture doesn't stay in our soil. So I'm always running out the garden hose, soaking the ground as I'm cleaning up the leaves. I'm cutting things back, soaking another area, soaking, cleaning up. It's always that balance, and I do that right up until I can, you know, right up for another month, month and a half, depending on how the weather lets me, how long the weather will let me to be out there. And the plants really do need that moisture and really do appreciate having that moisture, especially if we have a low snow cover. They have that moisture in the ground in the springtime when they wake up. It's really important to have.
0: Absolutely, yeah. Especially with a warmer, possibly warmer winter coming on. Okay, so we're going to be off to our break. We'll be back. We have a couple more callers on the line when we return.

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11: Good morning, my little pumpkins. And I know people didn't have great success with pumpkins this year. I got two.
12: No, there has been a pumpkin shortage this year from what we hear.
11: From what we hear. So, yeah. Especially in the locally grown ones were didn't do that well. So nope. There might be some brought in from elsewhere. So, yes, welcome back to the 880 Chad Garden Show. You can give us a call or text at 780-451-8800. Something we want to remind you before we get back to our callers here is today is the harvest gathering at Greenland Garden Center.
12: It's a huge event for us here at Greenland, and it's a great event for families and kids as well, family with kids.
11: So fun.
12: So much fun, so much to do.
11: So there's hay rides, and it is from 1 to 4 today. There's the best corn on the cob.
12: It's a tradition for me. I always buy the corn on the cob and I bring it home and I have it for supper. I always have a couple during the day as well because it's absolutely delicious corn on the cob.
11: But it's incredible.
12: Boiled in butter, it's incredible.
11: Absolutely. There is a marshmallow roast, square dancing, face painting and pumpkin bowling and pumpkin decorating. There is a fall photo spot, so lots of choices for that. And the Strathcona Raptor Shelter will be there with the rescued birds of prey. And then all of this is with Looney and Toonie donation for some of the activities for a safe place shelter for women and children in our community. So that is, that's something Greenland's been doing since the beginning of Greenland, I think.
12: Or the beginning of time, absolutely.
11: Yeah,
12: right? It's a huge event for the fall. A lot of fun happening. It's going to be a beautiful day. If the kids are in the house, you need to get them out of the house. You want to go for a nice little walk and a hayride and enjoy some festivities, stop by the greenhouse. It's a great day for that.
11: Absolutely. So, yeah, we'll remind you of that one a little bit. There's other events coming up, but that's the one that's going on at Greenland today.
12: Yep. So, 1 to 4.
11: 1 to 4.
12: Yeah. We also have a few trees and some shrubs left as well. There's 70% off of what we have left. We have not a great selection, but we do have still a good selection of some trees and some shrubs. So if you're looking to plant that last minute tree, get it in the ground.
11: Get a really good deal. Yeah.
12: Get a really good deal. It's a great time to plant.
11: Yeah, fantastic.
12: Right. Great time.
11: Just like it's a great time to transplant, it's a great time to plant.
12: And I look at what we have there and I'm like, ooh, where can I plant one of those? And fortunately or unfortunately, my yard is quite full, so I can't plant anything in there. But I'm like, maybe I can plant some of my neighbors or some of the green space.
11: What is tempting in this
12: It's really
11: selection.
12: Tempting.
11: Yeah, because when they're on sale like that. For sure. Okay, so let's go to some of our calls that have been waiting. We got Valerie. Good morning, Valerie.
13: Good morning, Morgan. How are you?
11: Oh, we're doing great. And yourself?
13: Gentlemen. Good. I'm speaking of pumpkins. I'm still your pumpkin.
11: Oh, good to hear. Welcome, my little pumpkin.
13: Thank you.
11: How can we help you out today?
13: Speaking of pumpkins, it's not my question, but they have sugar pipe pumpkins at co-op.
11: Oh, nice. Yeah.
13: They're edible, correct?
11: You know, I think a lot of those small ornamental gourds that people buy are still edible. Some of them have a tougher skin or you know, there's not a lot of flesh in them, but all of those are still all edible. Yeah.
13: Yeah, except the decorated ones, I assume.
11: Yeah, I mean, you don't want to eat, wouldn't want to eat the paint or whatever. Yeah, yeah.
13: Yeah.
11: Yeah.
13: But the sugar pipe pumpkins, I believe, I had them in New Zealand a lot, and they bake them in the oven, in the shell, like they clean them out, like a sweet potato, and they ate it like a vegetable. They were awesome, but I don't know where these are resourced from, right?
11: Yeah, I'm sure you can. I'm sure they're all still edible. Yeah, so you can certainly go ahead and do that. Just give them a wash and clean them out. You could do that with any of that squash family that, you know, pumpkins are in. You know, those you can certainly, you know, roast and bake the butternut squash. All of those. Yeah, yeah.
13: Yeah, awesome. So I'm looking on my bill because this spring, and I didn't buy it till 5th May 19th. It's I think it's on my bill. It's a honeysuckle. So on the bill, is it the L-O-N-C-E-R-A Dropmore?
11: Yeah, Dropmore honeysuckle. Yeah.
13: Okay. Okay. So I talked to Jillian Mann, and she said, because it just got tons of rain after, right?
11: Right.
13: But it did bloom eventually, and it was really nice. And it's about 8 feet tall on the trellis. She said to weave it into the trellis. So I did that.
11: Yeah.
13: But I didn't ask her what to do in the fall. Do I cut it right back?
12: You don't need to cut it right back.
13: No, just leave it.
11: Yeah.
12: Yeah.
11: It'll be like the alpine clematis, your kiwi, the honeysuckle, the Virginian creeper. All of those are hardy vines that you don't have to do any cutting back unless they're getting too big for you. Yeah.
13: Okay. It's growing really well. I really enjoyed it.
11: That's amazing for the first season. Yeah.
12: Yep. It's a good time, too, when those leaves come off. You can easily tuck it in and weave it in and around some of those and directionally do it as well. So you have it spread out a little bit more in between some cracks and the holes in the lattice and stuff like that, too. That'll help next year when it leaves out. It'll kind of be weaved already.
13: Yeah, it's quite full already.
12: Good.
13: Yeah. And do you put straw or hay, mulch it in?
11: It's you can do that with any perennials, but it's probably not necessary for that guy because it's so hardy. Yeah.
13: Oh, okay. Yeah. For the little hint for the strawberry people.
11: Yeah.
13: I don't know if you got hay for your wagon ride, probably straw, but it's very expensive now. So because the farmers didn't get great hay. Hay is about $80 a square barrel. Straw is about $60.
11: Yeah, it's really a shortage. Yeah, yeah.
13: Yeah, and they've gone up in price. They're also really heavy for little Valerie to lift one.
11: Oh, so yes, especially a hay bale. They're really heavy. The straw's a little better, but yeah, yeah.
13: Yeah, not a farm girl thinking of Bob. Farm boy.
11: Yeah.
13: He probably lifted a few in his day.
11: Yeah, I grew up on a dairy farm, so I know what lifting square hay bales is like. I think they were heavier than me when I was lifting them. Yeah.
13: Yeah. Yeah, well, my grandpa said when you could, you're old enough to get married. I still can't. Kind of like carrying chop, right?
11: Yeah.
13: Can't do two bales full. But you can buy it at the dollar store, pet stores now, in like for hamsters or UFA for hamsters and stuff for like a dollar. So you're paying a dollar a pound from the farmer. So it's probably just as cheap because I'm frugal.
11: I see. Yeah. Yeah.
13: You can buy like 3 pounds of it unless you need a whole.
11: Yeah. If you have a big strawberry patch, you might need a whole bale. Yeah. So, and we certainly carry stuff like that at Greenland too.
12: We do.
11: Like, yeah.
13: Oh, yeah. What do you source your hay bales or your straw bales? Locally?
12: We carry straw bales, and they're just the regular size straw bales, and they're $11.99.
13: Yeah, but this isn't. You're not talking about half a round bale, or
12: No, just the regular
11: square bales.
12: Yeah.
13: Yeah. Super. Thanks so much, guys.
11: All right. Thanks so much for your call.
13: Have a great day.
11: You too.
12: You too.
11: Okay, bye-bye. And let's talk to Jim.
14: Good morning.
11: Good morning. How can
14: Thanks
11: we help you today?
14: Yeah. I'm doing fine. Thanks for taking my call. I've got a question. I got a plum tree out back, and I pruned it last spring, and it just spread out like wherever I made a cut. I've got about 4 or 5 liters coming from every cut. And so it's just, what do I do with it come spring? Do I leave those liters or do I prune them back again?
11: Yeah, so if you're getting like a bunch from everywhere you cut, you will get kind of a strange weak growth on the end of those branches. So I would wait till the coldest part of winter has passed, and somewhere in March or April,
14: right.
11: I would prune those kind of clustered ends off to an outward facing branch just below them again.
14: Okay. Yeah.
11: If you can do that, depending on how big those branches are. So.
14: Right. It just exploded with all these little leaders everywhere that on the ends. So I'll do that.
11: Yeah.
14: And the other question I have is, when is the best time to take grape for propagation? In the after the winter, or take it out late this fall and put them in your deep freeze?
11: I think I would. It's probably better if they winter out on the vine.
14: On the vine, right?
11: And then do it early before they. And they're not the first thing to bud out, so there is a window there in the spring. Yeah, so.
14: I was told sometimes after like the end of March.
11: Yeah, that would be, that would roughly be the best timing. Yeah.
14: Well, I would appreciate it, and have a good time there at Greenland.
11: All right. Yes, we're looking forward to the harvest day today. So yeah, have a wonderful day, Jim.
14: Thank you very much for the information. Appreciate it a lot.
11: You're most welcome. Okay. So yes, so much going on. We have somebody who sent us a text earlier about a Wagella. I don't know if I pronounce that. Some people call it Wagella. I say Wagella. And they're saying that it's east facing, has had plenty of rain since our storms have come this summer from the east. It is turning brown. Any ideas? The next three pictures are a shrub in the west face. It was cut back last fall and is very healthy until about a month ago, where it started dropping leaves, and there's spots on the leaves. Do you know what is happening? So I think their Wajella looks pretty amazing to me, and I think that what's happening on it and their dogwood, which looks like it's probably an ivory halo dogwood, are just going through some seasonal change. It's time for them to start taking, once we've had some cool weather, they start taking the energy back into the plant and dropping old leaves. And there are some fungal issues that we sometimes see on dogwood that leave holes in the leaves, and that's kind of normal too this time of year after a long season. So I think that they've got pretty much nothing to worry about, just normal fall experience.
12: Exactly. So everything is just kind of starting to shut down a little bit. Things are looking not so bad. I certainly have had things in my yard that looked a lot worse, and these guys aren't looking bad at all.
11: Not looking bad at all. I think that's just normal fall time. So, okay, well, we're going to go on a wee break, and then we'll be back with Glenn and Sharon after this.
15: Hi, can I take your order? Hello?
16: Oh, hey. Wait, what was the question?
15: Let me guess. One driving high combo, extra baked?
16: No. Could I get a burger with a side of fries?
17: Think you're a better driver when you're high? Think again. Smoking weed affects reaction time and concentration. A message from Mad Canada.
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2: Good morning, gardeners. And your hosts that are sowing the seeds of love this morning are myself, Morgan, and Rob.
3: Welcome back, everyone.
2: Welcome back. And of course, we're here to take gardening questions at 780-451-8800. We have a few texts and a few calls. So we're going to get those calls out of the way because they waited a little bit. And we've got Glenn up next. Hi, Glenn.
4: Good morning. Thanks for taking my call. I have a small vegetable garden, and I guess for the last umpteen years, I've planted five things in the vegetable garden. Carrots, potatoes, peas, and none of them did very well at all this summer. And I had beans and lettuce, and they worked out okay. So anyway, I guess I'm looking for some sort of clues in how to make the three bad things a lot better. Help.
2: Right. So, yeah. So this year was special because it rained all the time. So some people did struggle with certain crop kinds, that's for sure. I also had success with lettuce and beans. They were loving the moisture and all of that, and some of the other stuff not so great. So it could be a seasonal thing. The other thing is, have you added compost or anything to put some nutrients back to your beds in the last little while?
4: No, not this past summer. I guess for about two summers before that, or winters, I guess, I had a worm farm in my basement, and I put the output from the worm farm into the vegetable garden. Did that help? Not sure, but I haven't tried compost.
2: Yeah, so you could try, like, that worm farm is basically compost as well, or other forms of compost. I like to add the bags of sea soil. I kind of do that yearly. I put a couple inches on the top, and it slowly kind of rains its way through. But you could certainly, when we have an annual cropping scenario where we're digging all the time, we need to add both organic matter back and nutrients back to the soil. So maybe that would be a recommendation for
4: did you say sea soil?
2: Yeah. And okay. Sea soil is composted forest finds and leftovers from the fishing industry. And it's so it provides lots of micronutrients.
4: All right. You have that at Greenland?
2: We certainly do, yeah. We try to keep that in stock all the time, yeah.
4: All right. Now or the spring?
2: We will have it now and in the spring, so you could choose to do it either timing, yeah.
4: Okay. All right. Okay, that's good. Thank you very much.
2: All right, yeah. Thanks so much for your call, Glenn.
4: Yeah. All right.
2: That's a good reminder for everyone. It's good. It's a good to add a compost top up to all your beds, whether they're perennial beds or your veggie bed,
3: especially your veggie bed. If you don't add regular to your veggie bed, everything's going to get depleted, and it may look like it's good soil, but it's just going to be depleted soil with not much value for those plants growing in it.
2: Absolutely.
3: I try it at home every year, every other year, depending on what the timing is like, to go and top off our perennial gardens at home.
2: Yeah, for sure. So, absolutely. Okay, so, and let's talk to Sharon.
5: Hello, good morning. Thank you very much for your show. I really appreciate it.
2: Yeah, nice that you called in. How can we help you today?
5: I just planted an Oasis Siberian larch. It was a 5-footer that I planted early in September. And then I was listening over the radio that a lot of people go, you know, traveling up north, to Jasper or wherever they are. I don't know, it's Jasper or Banff. And people come there to look at them. But this year they said they had worms on them. Did I hear that right? So I'm concerned about that. I'm wondering is that a thing that happens with the larches? And we have that here in Edmonton, around the Edmonton area.
3: You could get a little bit of worms on there, but it's not a devastating thing. It's kind of like a caterpillar chewing on a leaf. right?
5: Oh, okay. All right.
3: It's nothing too serious or anything to worry too much about. Keep an eye on it. See what happens. On my larch at home, I've had a little bit of the grub or the worm that's chewing the needles on it. I didn't do anything at all with it, and I don't see it anymore. This was a couple of years ago where I had it. And it's nothing that I worried about, nothing that I really sprayed about. I have lots of birds in my yard, and the birds looked after, I'm assuming, looked after, because I don't see it anymore either.
5: And do I have to mulch it with leaves? Would you recommend that? I'm doing a lot of watering right now with it, but do I have to mulch the root with leaves as well, too?
3: No, you shouldn't have to.
2: Yeah, that's a zone 2 plant, so it's not a requirement.
3: It's tough and hardy.
2: You can mulch it if you want to. You know, mulch has lots of benefits. It'll keep the soil moisture underneath, less watering needed. Mulch breaks down and releases nutrients, but it's not absolutely necessary to get those guys through winter. Yeah, so.
5: One more question. I had asked you guys before about my Saskatoon bushes, and you said because I can't reach them. They're so tall that I can't even get the Saskatoon. So you guys had mentioned that after the berries are finished, to lop it off halfway. So where does the new growth come from? Does it come from the top or does it come from the bottom now that I've cut them off?
2: When you cut top growth off on most things, it sends out different hormones to do rooting and side branching. So it will make it thicker, but it will also produce some suckering from the base and send new shoots as well.
5: Okay. Yeah. All right, good. That's the two questions that I had. Thank you so much.
2: I appreciate
5: listening to you guys. Thank you very much. Have a great day.
2: Okay, you too. Thanks for your call. Yeah, so the large needleworm moth, it does create a visual impact. Instead of turning bright yellow, affected trees look sparse, bare, and scorched. The thing about larch is they're going to lose those needles anyway and produce new ones next year. So this insect can build up in certain seasons, and then it's not as bad in future years. So it's something that maybe looks for ugly for a season, and then it may return 5 seasons from now, but it's not something that usually is going to kill your larch. So
3: correct. Yeah. It's just more of, it's a defoliator, takes some leaves away or some of those needles away, and that's it.
2: It's
3: nothing
2: too
3: dramatic.
2: Just munching away, enjoying its life. So, we just have a few minutes. I'm going to maybe leave our callers so we have time for them before our news break here. Someone's asking, they have clean sawdust from their dust collector. Would it be okay to put it on top of my lawn? And I think that when you have those kind of bark, wood, dry leaves, you need to compost those with something green that has a nitrogen component to it. Otherwise, it will be doing that in your lawn and not allowing the release of nitrogen. And so I wouldn't just put that raw on top of your lawn.
3: You need to cook it, right?
2: Yeah.
3: So it needs to be broken down into a usable form that the plants can take up.
2: Yeah. Now, you could use that as mulch on the surface of something. So when it's got that layer between the soil and the mulch, it's breaking down. But I don't think I would just top dress a lawn with it for fear of it not being able to produce the nitrogen effect that we want going on there. So, and then, Rob, we have another question. Can you trim a carrageenan hedge this time of year? So,
3: trim it right down to... No.
2: Man, they're tough.
3: They are tough. I mean, if you wanted to trim it down, you certainly can. I mean, usually we want to wait until the harshest of the winter is over to do any pruning, any major pruning. And that goes for the carrageenan as well. But, I mean, they're really, really tough. So if you want to give it a little bit of a haircut now, I don't see that being much of a problem.
2: Yeah, any of those kind of tough hedges, I think we could probably do just about any time. We had another caller calling in texting in about mock orange and when to prune that as well. And mock orange does bloom midsummer, and it blooms all the way up and down the branches. So unlike a lilac, if you cut the if you cut it back, do some heading back to get it to thicken up, they said it was only in 2 years. They could do a little bit of that without affecting the fact that it probably will still bloom next year.
3: Exactly.
2: Where if you do that to a lilac this time of year, you will be cutting off next year's
3: blooms.
2: You won't
3: be having any flowers for next year, but a mock orange, you will be losing some flowers, but you'll still retain some for next year.
2: Yeah, and they're so wonderful to have in the middle of summer. Everyone needs a mock orange in their yard. And I love Waterton mock orange because it is native to southern Alberta. So my old stomping grounds where I was born. So, okay, folks, we're going to head to our news break. We'll be back with, we have a couple more calls and your texts after this.
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6: This is Global News. It is 10 o'clock. I'm Zach Ferguson. It is 5 degrees, heading up to 18 today and up to 21 tomorrow. The Edmonton Oilers were able to grab the win last night, but first, over 100 people gathered outside the Alberta Legislature yesterday to protest proposed data centers in the province. The rally comes as construction continues on the Meta Data Center in Sturgeon County, with proposals for others in the province already in the works. Despite environmental and safety concerns, one poster says that the issue has united many Albertans.
7: The question of AI data centers has really united a lot of people across the political spectrum because we all share the same concerns. Right? This is a really important historical issue.
6: In a statement to Global News, the province says that they've studied the experiences of areas that rushed into these projects without safeguards. It also adds that the feedback from Albertans is an important part of how the province continues to shape its approach to data centers developments. And Alberta First Nations are mobilizing voters ahead of October's referendum on the province's future. On October 19th, Albertans will decide whether the province should stay in Canada or hold a second binding referendum on separation. Organizer Angel Howell of the Confederacy of Treaty 6 First Nations says that she's never voted in a provincial election, but this time is different, and she's been working to get other people out to vote.
8: For me, the importance is Treaty Number 6 represents a continuing relationship with the Crown and Canada. The decisions being made in this referendum matter to treaty people and our nations and our future generations.
6: Overall interest is high across the province, as Elections Alberta has reported that more than 650,000 mail-in ballot packages have been sent out. And looking overseas, Donna Water reports on a crucial election in Brazil.
9: Brazil's current president, Luiz Inácio Lula da Silva, arrived at a polling center Sunday to cast his vote. After he said, the people will have to choose between strengthening the democratic regime or barbarism. Lula's main opponent is Flavio Bolsonaro, the 45-year-old son of former President Jair Bolsonaro, who's serving a 27-year prison sentence for attempting a coup. After voting Sunday, the younger Bolsonaro told voters, Brazil must change. Brazil cannot handle four more years of this, and the only alternative is Flavio Bolsonaro. The Bolsonaros are allies of President Donald Trump, and Lula has criticized Trump for his intervention in Brazil's elections. I'm Donna Water.
6: Moving to 880 CHED Sports, the Edmonton Oilers were able to steady the ship, beating the Seattle Kraken 3-1 last night at Rogers Place. Owen Michaels, Leon Draisaitl, and Connor McDavid all found the back of the net, with Devin Levi stopping 19 shots in the win. Oilers head coach Mike Babcock says the team faltered a bit in the second period.
10: So I don't know what's going on in the second. We got a little roadblock with the second here. We can turn the puck over like I've never seen before, so we got to fix the second. But I actually liked their third. I liked her first. The second, we're getting in our own way, so we got to figure that out.
6: Next up for the Oilers is a visit to Anaheim on Wednesday to take on the Ducks. You can catch it live right here on 880 CHED. Looking at last night's games, the Vancouver Canucks defeated the Calgary Flames 4-1. And in upcoming games, the Winnipeg Jets visit Detroit to kick off the afternoon schedule. The Calgary Flames will face the Kraken in Seattle later on tonight, while the Vancouver Canucks host Vegas in the late game. In 880 CHED weather, we do have some mainly sunny skies here in Edmonton as we're getting up to a high of 18 degrees. Tonight, dropping down to an overnight low of 6 with a few clouds here and there. Tomorrow, a high of 21 is coming our way with some mainly sunny skies. Finally, on Tuesday, more sunny skies and a high of 19. Right now, though, here in Edmonton, we are sitting at 5 degrees. I'm Zach Ferguson. Your next scheduled newscast will be at 11 o'clock right here on 880 CHED.
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2: 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You are here with myself, Morgan, and Rob this morning.
3: Good morning, everybody.
2: Yeah, and we are all excited about this fall time of year. So much to be done in the garden, from watering perennials, splitting things. You might be lifting bulbs like glads and dahlias if they've had a frost to kill them back from the tops. You can bring them indoors. You can start lifting them to bring them indoors. Same with canna lilies. Cannas and callas can be brought in as a plant before it freezes and kept as a house plant, or you can also freeze those back and keep the roots only in your cold dry space. So options on those guys. Also, geraniums can be brought in as a house plant, and you can take cuttings off those. We sell a stem root cutting product where you can dip the cuttings in and plant them if you want to start with new little guys. Or you can also store geraniums in a cold space, bare root. So all the options when you're thinking about which plants you might be saving over for next year. So
3: yeah, or preparing for next year. We do have fall bulbs in store right now as well. So it's a great selection to get out there. And with the nice weather, plant a few fall bulbs.
2: Get them rooting for a couple weeks before it freezes up. Perfect.
3: Yep. I have a bag of them somewhere, I think, in my garage that I have to find a home for in my yard sometime soon, maybe today when I go home.
2: This is a typical thing. I was out at Greenland a few weeks ago and bought some. And guess what, Rob? I put them in right away. I succeeded this time. Yeah, hard to do. So, for sure. Okay, we've got callers on the line, and we have Diane, I believe, has waited the longest here. Good morning, Diane.
4: Good morning. How are you?
2: I'm doing great. How can we help you?
4: I have little no-see-ums in my house, and I have tried everything to get rid of them.
2: Yes. So those are probably the fungus gnats. Or if they're a little fatter, almost all of us have had fruit flies blowing in this time of year as well.
4: Yes. I've tried everything. I don't know what to do about getting rid of them other than moving out.
2: Yeah, so sometimes it is a multi-pronged approach, so we can get them in this time of year as well.
4: Yes, I've tried everything. I don't know what to do about getting rid of them other than moving out.
2: Yeah, so sometimes it is a multi-pronged approach, so we can get those yellow

0: does allow them to lay eggs in the surface of the soil and get another generation going.
1: Mm-hmm.
0: And then the other thing is we can use those mosquito dunks or mosquito bits.
1: I have that.
0: And that is a BTK product. And so it does kind of plug the stomach of their larva. And so we can repeatedly water with that.
1: Okay. Okay. I've tried the jars with wine vinegar and that combination, and that seems to get rid of a lot of them, but it just seems to be coming back. I've heard that if you keep the place very cold, that they can't fly. That kills them.
0: Yeah. And then that's hard on you as well. But yeah, yeah. So this is kind of the multi-prong approach, yeah. But maybe a little drop. You're probably a good waterer, which is one of the, like, a little bit of drying out between waterings helps. At the same time, we're doing all those other things as well. So.
1: Yes, and I can't use any spray because I have a cat and a dog, and anything that has a spray would kill my cat.
0: Yeah, and I don't know if there's really any sprays. I mean, there might be a spray for that we see once in a while, but it's not the best approach for those guys anyway, unfortunately.
1: Oh, okay. Yeah, so. All right. So.
0: Yeah, so.
1: Well, I'm kind of in between the devil and the deep blue sea.
0: Yeah, they're annoying. They're not really harming any plants, and they're not, but they are annoying.
2: Yeah, yes. Staying diligent and trying to tackle with all of those methods can be successful, but sometimes it gets discouraging when you're halfway through and you've tried all of this stuff and it's still not seemingly working.
1: I guess I'm waiting for winter.
0: Yes. So, yeah. And then the other guy that everyone's getting is the fruit flies, and if we can basically remove all any sticky sweet, any fruit from your counters for a couple weeks, they can make sure your drains are well drained out because they can go down in there for a little food and water source. Plugging drains, yeah, they usually kind of tap out after a few weeks after fall is done. But.
2: Yeah, no, it seems like for me, we have fruit flies in our house, and it seems like every year, as I love watermelon, and when I bring a watermelon home, that right after that, we get fruit flies.
0: Yeah.
2: Without fail.
0: Yeah, I just loved all that sweetness around. So.
1: Okay, you have a wonderful day. Thank you very much.
0: All right, thanks for your call. Okay, and now let's talk to Don, I think, has been on the line for a while. Good morning, Don.
3: Good morning. How are you guys today?
0: We're doing great. How can we help you?
3: Awesome. I got two lilac questions. I got two out of three significantly damaged from all the rain. Is there any way of bringing those back? I mean, they look almost dead.
2: Not really. It would just be a wait and see. I'm assuming they were probably in a little bit of a lower area and got too much moisture.
3: Yeah, I didn't think they were, but, well, pretty hard with all that rain we had.
2: Absolutely. I would just wait and see what they're going to do next spring. If there's any water, if you can drain some of that water away, if you haven't already, that certainly will help.
3: Right. No, that's not a problem. Yeah. And it's never been a problem before. It's just the amount of rain we got, so... Okay, well, I'll wait and see, and then hopefully we get some sprouts coming through there.
2: Yeah, absolutely.
0: Yeah, it'll be a wait and see, unfortunately. If they did get root rot because they were in clay and it got too much water, it can be the end of them sometimes.
2: It certainly can, but if you wait until mid-spring next year, you should start to see it. If it doesn't leaf out normally, you should start to see some of the sprouts coming up from the bottom. You can also scratch the bark as well, and that'll tell you whether or not the branches on the tree, it's dead. If it's brown, it's dead. There's no life into it. But the roots itself still may push off some new growth next year.
3: Yeah. Okay. The other question was, my Japanese lilac doesn't blossom like it should every year. Is there an issue that I need to do with that?
2: No, it usually takes a season off. So it blooms really profusely one year, takes a season off, you know, where it may only have a few dozen flowers, and then the next season it will be huge, full of flowers the next year.

0: so that's normal.
1: Okay, yeah, yeah. Well, I figured because I had it 1 year, it didn't flower. Last year it flowered, and this year it didn't, so I'll wait for next year.
0: Yep, absolutely.
1: Awesome. Thank you very much, you guys. You have an awesome day.
2: Yeah, you too. You too. Thanks for the call. Okay, we're going to go for a quick break, and we'll be back with a call for a few more calls after this.
3: All right, last question in the acronym category, D&D.
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5: Down and dirty!
3: Clue, something you should never do.
6: Dash and dine?
7: I got it. 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
3: And you, champ, win a night on my couch. You're not driving home, buddy.
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0: Gardeners, and your favorite vegetables this morning are Robin Morgan on the 880 Chet Garden Show. And of course, we're here to take texts and calls at 780-451-8800. And we've got a few folks on the line. We have Juliet called us. Good morning, Juliet.
1: Hello there. If you have plants, you have bugs. That is the way it goes. So I don't have a question, but I have over 300 houseplants. And the lady who called about the fruit flies.
0: Yeah.
1: So there's people who have fruit flies, and then there's liars because, yeah, they come and go. They go. I've sworn by, and I hardly ever see one in my house because I have an indoor bug light.
0: Okay.
1: So I know it doesn't stop the breeding in the soil, but in my house with that many plants, before I got that bug light, I would see them, obviously. But I swear by that bug light. And even my neighbor who has an apple and a pear tree and would bring that fruit inside, he was complaining, you know, oh my gosh, I have so many little flies in my house, I can't take it anymore. And I said, you know what, you need a bug light. Can you get me one? And within one night, all gone.
0: I love it.
1: So, yeah, so that is my answer, and I see that question a lot on different plant pages on Facebook and stuff. And, yeah, you can do all those things, but it's really a hard one. You know, you can bottom water and dry out the top and try to stop them that way, but a bug light will get them good.
0: Oh, that's a great thing to add to our arsenal. Thank you so much for that tip.
1: Okay,
0: thanks again. Have a great day.
1: Have a good day. Bye.
2: Thank you.
0: Bye-bye. Yeah, so there we go. Add the indoor bug light to your scenario if those guys are bugging you. But she is absolutely right. If you have plants, you have bugs.
2: Absolutely. And you're going to have some dead leaves. You're going to have imperfect things because that's what Mother Nature is. Right?
0: Exactly.
2: It's not perfect all
0: They're
2: the time.
0: They're living things. They're living things, that's for sure. Okay, let's talk to Doug. Howdy, Doug.
3: Good morning. How are you? Good morning.
0: Doing
3: how
0: great.
3: Are you?
0: Doing great. How can we help you?
3: I have a question for you. I have some trees. Some of them are protruding over to the neighbors, and I'd like to trim them. Is it okay in this time of the season to trim them?
2: Well, you should do most of your major pruning after the harshest winter is over. So around mid-March, April, somewhere in around that time period.
3: Okay.
2: Except for if it's a maple, then maple or birch, you want to wait until about mid-June or so to do that.
3: Yeah, no, it's a plum tree and some cherry trees. They're all fruit trees.
2: Oh, okay.
3: Yep, so better to wait till the spring?
2: Yeah, better to wait till the spring. Mid-March or so is best time to do that.
3: Okay, thank you very much.
2: Okay, you're welcome.
0: Thanks. Bye. Thanks for the call.
2: Thank you.
0: Okay, and now we have a call from Robert. Good morning, Robert.
4: Hello.
0: It's all the Roberts today. Yeah.
4: Yeah, it must be a popular name for my age group.
0: Yeah.
4: Anyhow, I have a Carrigana hedge out front, and in the Carrigana hedge, I think it's a native cherry. Yeah, the leaves are oblong, and it turns purple in the summer. And I've got some fungus on because all the water we got this year. So I trimmed off the fungus, and it's black, kind of with white specks in it.
2: Okay, yes.
0: You'll never believe that during the break, I said to Rob, we haven't had a fungus, a black knot question in a very long time, and I'm probably summoning one. Here you are. Here you are. It's a reality. Yeah.
2: Yeah.
4: Well, anyhow, I trimmed it off, and like listening to your program, they say, well, trim it off at least a foot below or right to the trunk. So I trimmed it all off, and I put all the fungal into a plastic bag and soaked it with bleach. But I also washed my pruners off with a light bleach solution.
0: Okay. Good job, yeah.
4: And hopefully that takes care of it. But is there anything I can do about that or no?
2: There's nothing you can do about that other than keeping a very close eye on that tree. They are highly susceptible to that black knot fungus.
4: There's a few of them around town. My sister told me, she took a picture and she told me what kind of cherry it is. It's a pin cherry or
0: Schubert choke cherry if it turns purple. Yeah.
4: Yeah, it's a real pretty tree.
2: They're a gorgeous tree. It comes out green and turns purple about June or so. It's quite lovely.
4: Yes.
2: Yeah.
4: But anyhow, but the other thing I have is somehow I have, what do you call them? The tree with the red berries.
2: Mountain ash?
4: Mountain ash. There we go. My neighbor has one that's quite rotten. It's a huge, beautiful tree. Looks like an oak. But I have some that are on my side, but they're more columnar. They grow really tall and narrow.
0: Okay. Yeah.
4: And I think I'm pretty sure that one of the stems has fireblight in it. And I had to discuss with the neighbor and my landlord, and I said, okay, I should cut this thing down. When should I wait till the winter so I don't spread spores all over?
2: No, if you have a fungus or like fire blight or any disease in your tree, you should remove it immediately.
4: Okay, just do it.
2: Yep, just do it. Cut it down, clean it up, get it off of the site, out of the yard immediately.
0: Yeah. The fire blight... So the black knot is a fungus that the spores blow in the air, and so it builds up, and it's going to keep coming back. Fire blight is a bacterial infection, and it blows only in summer months in moist air. So it was the perfect summer for it.
4: I was kind of worried about the other mountain ash because. For some reason, my neighbor's spreads and the mountain ash I have are really tall, like those poplars.
2: Okay.
4: They're not spreading out. Anyhow, my neighbor didn't like it too much when I said, well, I'm going to cut it down. He says, well.
0: So you just have to cut the infected parts out, just like the black knot.
2: Yep.
0: For the fire blight. You don't have to cut the whole tree down, but you also have to keep an eye on it to make sure it doesn't return.
4: The bark is split right near the ground, and it's occurring all through the tree.
0: Oh, okay, yeah.
4: So I'm just going to cut that one stem out.
0: Yeah, good idea. Yeah.
4: Okay, well, our soil out here in Viking is basically dirty clay.
0: Right.
4: So I was wondering with the clay, I know mulching and I've done that, but I think the clay could use some sand just to break up the clay. Because it's nice dirt when you first dig it, but if it dries out, good luck getting a shovel into it.
0: Right. So adding sand is not usually the answer because you'll make a cement block.
2: Yep.
0: What you want to do is add compost or something with high in organic matter.
4: Well, I'm out here in Viking, and I can add lots of straw.
0: Yeah, or well-composted manure, or composted plants, or composted leaves and straw. Yeah, would add organic matter.
4: There's a place that does compost, but it's Riley, and it's a few miles away.
0: Oh, yeah.
4: And I think, actually, it's easier for me to come to Greenland and get your sea soil or whatever you have.
0: Yeah, and then we also sell in bulk if you need a lot of it. Yep. So.
4: Well, I'll come with my pickup truck and because I did my neighbor's garden, and digging potatoes was a struggle.
0: Yeah.
4: After all the rain we had, the soil set up like concrete.
0: Yeah, it's tough. Yeah, organic matter is the way to go. Yeah. So.
4: Okay. Thank you very much.
0: All right. Thanks so much for your call.
4: Okay. Bye for now.
0: Okay. Bye bye. Yep, and then lots of checks on the fungus gnat thing now. People are suggesting bottom watering worked for them, and then someone else used some hydrogen peroxide mixed with water to surface water and kind of maybe take care of the fungus that the fungus gnats are living off on the surface. So that's always a can of worms or a can of fungus gnat larvae when we start talking about that one. So yes, that integrated approach where we use multiple different things, get the bug zapper, get the mosquito dunks, get the bottom watering going, and the yellow sticky traps, do all the things.
2: All of those things probably won't get rid of it, but will help lessen, and maybe in some cases will get rid of it.
0: We call that integrated pest management when we use many different approaches. So, okay, we are off to our break. We'll be back after this.

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9: Good morning, everybody.
8: And we're here to take gardening questions, of course. That's 780-451-8800. Lots of space on the board. Again, now we had quite a few calls today, which was pretty wonderful, but still time for more of those. So, and then, of course, we will take your texts as well. I wanted to remind people about the harvest gathering at Greenland today, if you didn't catch that in the earlier part of the show.
9: Absolutely. We have a harvest gathering from 1 to 4. Colette is busy at the store right now preparing for all of the events that are happening. We have hay rides, marshmallow roasts, corn on the cob. So it's a fury of activity right now, getting it all prepared for 1 o'clock. But it's all happening at 1, and it's going to be a great event, and it's a beautiful day for it.
8: You bet. There's going to be marshmallows and square dancing and hay rides, the whole thing. The opportunity for photos, and the Strathcona Raptor Shelter will be there. And don't forget to bring some loonies and toonies if you can, because the donations from those go to a safe place shelter for women and children in our community. So, yeah, so just a wonderful event. The other thing I wanted to mention, Rob, is for those who know Jillian from the show here and from Greenland, Jillian is been collecting garden stories, and this is her season 2 is out, and I just wanted to remind people of that. She's done an amazing job, and you can, on gardenstories.ca, you can check out both last season and this season's, and her and Tyler Sermon, who is, you know, long-term Greenland guy as well, family of the folks that started Greenland, and Jillian have gone out and interviewed all kinds of folks who are connected in gardening from one way or another. Like, this year's season has Rosie Farms that does the Hascaps. And on this year's season, there is a couple of episodes that involve Rob and I. So there's kind of a seedy episode where I talk about my connection to the seed world, and you get a little glimpse of Jillian and I in my garden, which I can't remember what I said last year, actually. I was a little bit afraid to watch it. But I watched it. She did just such an amazing job, and she spends a little bit of time in my seed lab as well. Her and Tyler came and did some filming there, so that was really fun. But the part I want to get to while I have you here is she also featured your garden at your place that you share with Jillian, because yes. For those that don't know, you are husband and wife. So how was it to be interviewed by your spouse?
9: A little bit nervous, I won't lie. right, and just like you said earlier, I'm like, I don't really exactly remember what I said. It was so long ago.
8: Yeah, like Jillian's not afraid to be in front of the camera. Oh, she does this all the time, but this is kind of newer for you, right?
9: It was 100% new for me. I think it was one day after work, or I came home from work early, and it was all happening. I was like, okay.
8: Yeah.
9: This is what we're doing. It was great.
8: Right? Yeah, and your story is like, you started, you have a lot in Fort Saskatchewan, and started a garden from a new house. Zero, from scratch.
9: Yep, so. And yeah, there's many pluses to that, and there's many drawbacks to that. And we had nothing when we moved in. We didn't even have topsoil or any even a driveway. It was a brand new house at the time. And we, as a couple, as a family, we've created this beautiful oasis together.
8: Yeah, so that is amazing, because so many people are in that position, right? Where they've built this house and then they're like, whoa. And then, but you and Jillian have this expertise. So watching your experience for people who are about to face that, I think is extremely helpful. The other thing that I kind of enjoyed was the dynamic of two people who are very experienced gardeners getting together and making decisions. I often joke when couples come into Greenland and they're having that little argument about what plants to pick and all of that. I often say to them, I think it's about time you start gardening in separate beds. And so it was fun that you exposed yourselves on how you make those decisions, even taking the spade away. Sometimes, because something that one of you planted, the other one might want to remove at some point.
9: And yeah. You know what? We have a great relationship besides gardening. So, I mean, you know, there's things in the garden that I do that she doesn't necessarily approve of. And there's things that she does that I would probably do differently. But we all, you know, we all get along with it. And it's really created a wonderful and beautiful atmosphere in our yard, and we created something beautiful together, and it's something that she should be proud of.
8: Yeah, wonderful. I also love your approach, Rob, to the hard landscaping and using kind of reclaimed stuff to save a budget mixed with stuff that you purchased. And so it really, the effect is absolutely fantastic.
9: Well, thank you. I've always tried to, it's a small yard, a small space, so it's your typical new build. And I've always tried to, you know, even now as the yard evolves over the years, try to come up with something new and fantastic to put into our yard to attract different stuff. And now we've been, adding, you know, more bulbs, more smaller perennials, more feature stuff. And it just always evolves every year. And you think, oh, well, we're done. And we are done all the heavy and backbreaking work, planting the big trees, all the concrete, all the paving stones, all the water features, that's all done. But we're still making it our own by adding in these little features, the little flower beds, those little plants that really flower at different times, and you know, still continuing to move on and evolve in the yard.
8: You know, I noticed on the episode with Nathaniel and Claire Hanneman, and they have a totally different approach. Theirs is a prairie like landscape. He said the garden is one of the slowest art forms, right? So it's growing and constantly changing, and so that is so true with what you did. I also appreciate the fact that you don't have a massive space, but you're not afraid to put a larger plant in it, a larger tree. You know, and so, as Jillian said in the episode, having that large tree in the way kind of slows people down as you meander the path, as you find your way to the surprises that the next part of the garden.
9: Absolutely. I love it when plants move people around, right? We have plants, and you know, they're always planted with the space in mind that they can fill, but I like to push the limits. I like to push the limits in zoning or the winter hardiness here, because I have a lot of plants that are not winter hardy growing in my yard, but I also like to push the limits on size as well, right? When people say, oh, well, that's too big, I don't have room for that, most of the time I say, yes, you can, right? It may grow over the border a little bit, but I like it when plants, something that's stationary, like a plant, moves the people that are moving around. It just adds a very natural effect to the yard.
8: Yeah, for sure. Yeah, absolutely. So really super enjoyed the garden stories. I have still a few of them left to watch, but that's so fun, right? Because it's a treat. And then when I'm done this season, I'm going to go back and rewatch last season, because there's so many good ones. And Bob's Garden is on there. And yeah, and just some amazing stuff from both seasons. So,
9: well, it's for me and for Jillian, anyone who's doing a yard, I always look at what other people have done, what we're doing at, you know, Greenland, what you've done in your yard, your old yard, and take little bits of that and say, I really love the way he did that, and work it into my space in my yard and my technique of gardening, because it's, you know, gardening is one big opinion. If, you know, as the fungus gnats happen, you know, there's lots of different suggestions out there, and it's evolving around to what works best for you, how your style is, and it's just wonderful. And how, you know, Jillian works with, you know, me, I say works with me, and she handles me very well. 15 years or 16 years of marriage, and she, you know, we're still getting along great. Every once in a while, we'll put a show on for the neighbors when we have a disagreement in the yard. But other than that, it's really well. But it's just taking little bits of information that you gather in your life and working it towards your yard and towards your life.
8: Yeah, I mean, it's great to actually have that other person to riff off and go, do you like this? No, I don't like that plan, but I, you know, it would be great there, or whatever. Yeah, it is, you know, it's not really an argument. It's more of a finding your way to the exciting thing that you're going to do next. Yeah,
9: exactly. Right. Yeah. When, you know, we don't ever argue, but it's just always putting on a little show for the neighbors.
8: Yeah.
9: With a smile and laugh.
8: I love it. So folks, check out the Harvest Gathering at Greenland today, but also check out so many of the people that are connected to Greenland and Jillian's amazing work on gardenstories.ca. Wonderful little, you know, they tend to be almost 30 minutes, most of them. So they're a great little quick thing that you can watch when you're missing, especially this winter, when you're missing the garden and the growing season, and get to see all of
9: that. Absolutely. Great source of inspiration.
8: Absolutely. Okay, let's see if we can get to a call or two. We've got Stephen on the line. Good morning, Stephen.
2: Yes, good morning. I am recording.
10: This call will be recorded.
2: I want to save the information, but good morning, Greenland Garden Show. Love to listen to you guys once in a while.
8: Okay.
2: I have a, what is it called? I have an apple tree, and it's a Honeycrisp apple tree. It's about 6 years old. I planted it. And last year we had quite a few great apples. This year, all wormy. And I'm just wondering what's going on there. And is there a mechanical thing maybe I can put some flashing around the trunk of the tree to deter these worms if they're coming from the ground up to the tree, or just soap and water spray, or
8: What you have is probably is apple maggot that's really built up in our area. And it is a little fly with kind of zebra-striped wings, like a house fly.
9: Smaller than a house fly, a little bit smaller than a house fly. But yeah, you know, flashing around the trunk, soapy water is not going to deter that bug at all, because it does overwinter in the soil, in the leaf litter under the tree, and then it emerges in the springtime.
8: And then it just flies up to the apples when they are starting to be a certain size, and it lays its egg in the apple. So so the deterrent that you can do, the physical deterrent, is like netting. Cover, once the pollination has happened and the blossoms have dropped, then you can put netting on your apple tree to prevent those guys from flying in.
9: But a really fine, fine mesh netting, like a mosquito netting.
2: I have one, actually. I bought this year because the mosquitoes were so bad. I thought I'd try it for weeding my garden. And so I could wrap that. It's big enough to go around my tree, I'm sure.
8: Absolutely. So once the pollination has happened, those blossoms, you can do that. The other thing that we sell at Greenland are apple maggot traps. And what they are is... They look like an apple, they have a sticky substance and a pheromone that attracts those flies. It won't get all the flies, but it does let you know when they're happening in your area and it's time to put that netting on. So,
2: excellent. Yep. Sneaky. I like that one.
9: Okay. And the ground as well, because they come from the ground. It's a good idea to put something on the ground as well to keep them from emerging up from the ground too.
8: Or in the fall when they're trying to overwinter, you can, fall and spring, dig the soil up around and get the birds and
9: expose
8: the,
9: those, yeah, the larvae and the grubs.
8: To eat the larvae before they become flies. Yeah.
2: Excellent. I love those tactics there. And you guys have a good rest of your day.
8: Okay, you as well.
9: Take care.
8: Okay, let's go for a short break before we talk to Dolores. Back after this.
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3: Welcome back, gardeners, to the 880 Chad Garden Show, where it is, that's the perfect song for today, so it's a great day to be doing those tasks that you need to do in the garden, that's for sure.
4: Good morning, sunshine.
3: I think I'm going to pick elderberries this afternoon and get those kind of wrapped up. So they cannot be eaten raw because they have
4: toxin
3: in them, but we can either dehydrate them at a certain temperature or cook them in order to make them safe for eating. So, and they're always fun. There is evidence that they are good for coughs and colds and stuff, so that's a great thing to have around over the winter. So, and of course, who doesn't love an elderberry plant? Yeah.
4: Well, they've been having a tough go of it this year, Morgan, because of the rain.
3: Because of the rain, yes. Yeah. Well, mine kind of took over life, so okay. Yeah. So it's kind of suckering out a little bit. It's one of those European ones. Some of the native ones are a little bit better to control in our area, for sure. So,
4: and we had a couple on the property at Greenland, and they were a little bit too close to high water, and they didn't make it, unfortunately.
3: Oh, that's too bad. Yeah. So, yeah. Always something for us gardeners to face. Okay, we have a call on the line from Dolores. Good morning, Dolores.
5: Good morning. I have a question on harvesting seeds, like calendula and nasturtiums and that. Those seeds, you can just pick them? Or, I mean, you sort of wait till they're ripened, of course. But do they have to be chilled or anything, or any special tips?
3: Yeah, so the ones that you mentioned, the calendula, the nasturtium, marigolds as well, a lot of those cosmos will start to be ripe this time of year, or going to be ripe depending on their flowering time over the next few weeks. I was collecting some calendula in the garden yesterday. I grow a variety that's really spectacular called Indian Prince.
5: Yes, and it has, I've got.
3: It's got painted red petals under it. It's so amazing. So, once they're starting to look like dark and hard and full, you can start collecting those. And just make sure before we store them away in Ziploc bags or jars or anything that they're well dried in warm sun. So, or out on counters for a few days before we put them in so we don't have any rot. And then those guys don't, most of those varieties don't need any chilling period or anything, so they're ready to plant in the spring once you've stored them over the winter in a cool, dry spot.
5: Oh, perfect. Like sweet peas, scarlet runners, any of that. Lavatera?
3: All of those are probably not going to need anything but planting them in the spring. Now, if we're getting into herbs or perennials or woody plants, then they're going to need a cold stratification period. But definitely let them do their after ripening in a cool or in a even a warm drying area for a little while before we store them away. So,
5: thank you. That's what I wanted to know. Love your show.
3: Yeah, perfect question for this time of year.
5: Thanks.
3: All right. Thanks so much. Yeah, so, and then of course we have a whole bunch of texts that we've been trying to get to, Rob, and one of those is, hi, I'm thinking of planting an apple tree for future winter apples. Can you suggest some varieties that are good to plant in this region? And I wanted some pointers about planting and care. Would plum tree be sufficient to help with pollination? And also, I have wireworms in my potatoes, so how do I get rid of them? So, a couple favorite varieties of apples, and for me, Goodland is big favorite.
4: I love Goodland, absolutely. We've talked about that in the past. One of my favorites. It's an older variety, but it's an old and true variety.
3: There's so many good varieties to grow in our area, and what I would suggest is come to the garden center once the selection's in May, and because you're going to get such a huge selection to look at, but Goodland is my number one
4: favorite.
3: For yep, sure. Absolutely. Yeah, Gemini Honeycrisp is yep, wonderful.
4: Honeycrisp is another good one, too.
3: Honeycrisp is yep, a good one.
4: You're wondering about pollination as well. You do need two different types of apple trees to pollinate to get that fruit. In the Edmonton or any community that has, you know, if you live out on an acreage, it could be a little bit of a hard time pollinating. But if you live within the city limits, apples are usually really easy to pollinate. But if you're wondering and you want to guarantee, there's always something that's called a combination apple where there's multiple grafts onto one tree and that tree is self-pollinating, but you have multiple different types of apples on yeah, that one tree. And
3: normally there's enough of a pollinator around between an ornamental crabapple or something that you probably don't need one for apples, but yeah, that's a great yeah, way to make sure you have a different variety right there.
4: Absolutely.
3: So, and that's kind of fun, so you don't have to choose varieties as well. So, yeah, for sure. So, and then for the plum will not pollinate. Difference, that's a prunus and the apples are a malus. So they're a different genus, so that won't do the trick. And then wireworms and potatoes, I would definitely suggest beneficial nematodes, digging up the soil. Some people will plant, you don't want to put potatoes right in where there used to be sod because that was their other host. Or you can actually, some people will plant grasses nearby as a decoy for them. So
4: and rotating crops too.
3: And rotating crops. So, okay, we have one call on the line. It's probably my Auntie Vicky because it says Vicky from Manitoba. And just a couple minutes here. So, hello, Vicky.
6: Hi, Morgan. How are you?
3: Good. Nice to talk to you.
6: Hey, I have a question about poppy seeds. You know, the big ones with the big pods that you use for cooking and stuff?
3: Yes.
6: How early can you pick the pods? And have them, or do you have to wait till they're ripe on the plant?
3: So I normally wait till you hear some rattling around there, and then you know that they're ripe. So they're kind of forming a big capsule, which used to be the ovary of the plant, and there will be like thousands of seeds in that one capsule. Yeah, you can also, you know, start to turn one upside down. If seeds are coming out the holes in the top, then you know that they're probably ripe as well. So.
4: And they're sometimes with that little flat top, you'll see little holes opening up, right? And they'll just, as they dry, those little holes will appear and then the seeds will fall out.
6: Okay, we had a problem with gophers or ground squirrels or something like that. They were pulling them down and eating them so that there was virtually no seeds left in the crop.
3: So, oh, no. So you're trying to get ahead of those guys.
6: I'm trying to get ahead of those guys, yeah.
3: Yeah, I would say there will be some after ripening after you cut them off, but they have to be kind of in that stage where they're already yellowing or browning off a little bit before they're kind of ready, yeah.
6: Okay.
3: Yeah, so you can get
6: alrighty,
3: beat those pests to them, yeah, yeah.
6: Okay, I will, I'll have to figure out something else for the critters.
3: Yeah, for sure. There's some critters that we can share our produce with, but when they take everything, it's not okay.
6: Right. Okay, thanks very much, guys.
3: All right, thanks so much for your call. Okay, and a reminder to folks that we have
4: harvest gathering happening today, 1 to 4.
3: 1 to 4, right. Come and get some corn on the cob.
4: Yep. Rides, marshmallow roast.
3: Bring those Toonie Loony donations and come out and enjoy a wonderful
4: absolutely
3: afternoon.
4: The kids, you know, the raptors or the birds of prey are always good. They always bring in a couple of sample animals that are, you know, used for demonstration purposes. So there's going to be probably a hawk, maybe an owl. They usually bring two or three birds that are just a huge hit with the kids.
3: Yeah, a super Green Lantern tradition to come out and do the harvest days. So that's always wonderful. And maybe you'll pick up a few trees and shrubs that are on sale.
4: Absolutely.
3: 70% off while you're there. And I just want to remind everyone to check out the garden stories at gardenstories.ca. There's a lot of great stuff to capture there. So until next week, happy gardening, everyone.
4: Thank you very much.
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7: This is Global News. It is 11 o'clock. Zach Ferguson. It is 9 degrees, setting up to 18 today and then up to 21 tomorrow. The Edmonton Oilers came out with a win last night, but first, Alberta First Nations are mobilizing voters ahead of the referendum on the province's future. Don Mitchell with more.
8: On the 19th, Albertans will decide whether the province should stay in Canada or hold a second binding referendum on separation. Organizer Angel Uhl of the Confederacy of Treaty 6 First Nations says she's never voted in a provincial election, but this time is different, and she's been working to help get out the vote.
7: First Nations chiefs have said separation would violate treaties signed before Alberta became a province. And Canada's pipeline plans are apparently hitting a nerve south of the border. Chicago-based petroleum expert Patrick Dahan of Gas Bundy says the new pipeline announced by Prime Minister Mark Carney is a smart move for Canada, but a tough one for the U.S. He tells 880 Ched Stacey Bronsall there's plenty of anti-Canadian sentiment in the U.S., and many Americans don't realize how important Canada is to their economy.
9: Canada is a reliable trade partner, sending us millions of barrels of oil, and unfortunately, Canada doing a smart thing, building this pipeline or looking to build it to diversify itself, allowing more Canadian oil to flow to the coast where it can be exported to more customers beyond just us Americans, and that certainly is a bit alarming.
7: After a seven-month fuel price roller coaster, Dahan predicts there could be some relief at the pumps. He says wholesale prices are down, and he expects the latest spike in gas prices to be short-lived. More than 100 people gathered at the steps of the Alberta Legislature yesterday to protest proposed data centers in the province. Organizers are hoping their concerns are heard by the government. Cobles Keith Curran with more.
10: The rally comes as construction continues on the Meta Data Center in Sturgeon County, with proposals for others in the province already in the works. Environmental concerns and a lack of community consultation weigh heavily on those in attendance. The speed and scale of these projects getting approval are also on the minds of many.
11: Every time we turn around, we're hearing about a new one being proposed. We can't keep up. How could you? How could the regulators? That's not safe for us.
10: Edmonton City Council are getting involved in the conversation after a data center was proposed just northeast of the city.
12: We need to understand all of the implications.
10: In a statement to Global News, Alberta's Technology and Innovation Minister says they have studied the experiences of jurisdictions that rushed into these projects without the right safeguards. The statement adds feedback from Albertans is an important part of how the province continues to shape its approach to data center development. Some protesters say they aren't against industry, but do want to see these proposals paused until proper impact assessments are completed. Gates Gorin, Global News.
7: Looking at 880 Ched Sports, it's another win for the Oilers last night as they defeated the Seattle Kraken 3-1. Oilers defense Ryan Shea says the team stepped it up in defense after the first two games of the season really let them down.
13: So that's how we want to play, and credit to them, they were good defensively too, but those are fun hockey games when it's low scoring, tied, and it's a Saturday night and we didn't put up 9 goals again, but those are the games that we're going to have to get used to in this league.
7: Next up for the Oilers is a visit to Anaheim on Wednesday. You can catch the game live right here on 880 Ched. Looking at last night's games, the Vancouver Canucks defeated the Calgary Flames 4-1. Moving over to 880 Ched weather, we do have some mainly sunny skies inbound here in Edmonton as we are going to get up to a high around that 18 mark. Tonight, dropping down to an overnight low of 6, a few clouds here and there. Tomorrow, a high of 21, mainly sunny skies. Tuesday, the sunny streak continues, jumping up to a high of 19. Finally, finishing out the forecast Wednesday, a high of 18 with some sun. Right now, though, here in Edmonton, we are sitting at 13 degrees. I'm Zach Ferguson. Your next scheduled newscast will be at noon right here on 880 Ched.
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15: 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So anything from frozen pipes to furnace failures, a few simple checks now can help you save headaches later. 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
16: Hello. Thank you for having me.
15: Okay, well, as a home inspector, what are the top two or three winter prep tasks that you can see homeowners usually skipping and then it ends up becoming a repair bill?
16: There's things that I use as examples all the time for exactly this, things that people have on their list. They know need to be done, but they just kind of fall to the bottom. And those can be very bad choices to make. And the first one that I always use as an example is furnace filters. Clean your furnace filter, replace it. People know they need to do this, but they don't really understand the magnitude of what can go wrong if they don't do it. Number one, it's a major fire hazard. That should be enough. But number two, if your furnace filter is clogged, that means your furnace has to work much harder to expel air. It has to work much harder. That reduces vastly its life expectancy. So you're going to be replacing your furnace instead of replacing a furnace filter. It also improves your air quality and reduces your heating costs. So clean your furnace filter, get a bunch of Costco and forget about it. The same thing should be said about dryer vents. That can be done any time of year. If you have a heat pump, those filters need to be cleaned more frequently than a furnace because, of course, it does cooling also. So it goes all year round instead of just half the year.
15: So I know people are going to want to try to save some expenses here. And I guess my question to you, Victoria, is when is it worth calling a pro as opposed to just trying to do it yourself?
16: Okay. Furnace filters are absolutely something you should do yourself. There's an arrow on it, which needs to point towards the furnace. That's all you need to know other than the size. It's written on the filter. So you just need to take yours out, take a picture of it, head off to the hardware store, Costco, and make sure you have the same size. And you're good to go. It's slide in, slide out. That's all it is.
15: Okay, I'm going to talk about something from self-experience here. Unfortunately, frozen and burst pipes. It is a huge cause of winter claims. Which pipes are most at risk in a typical Canadian home? And what are some simple steps that can help you avoid having some major damage in your home?
16: I'm glad you asked that. Where I live, that isn't really something that people think about very often, but it is getting to be a lot colder climate-wise here, and it's something that really needs to be thought about. People back east are far more on top of this, but hose bibs. Hose bibs, where they stick out of the house. You can have a frost-free one, and those tend to prevent this from happening, but most people have the traditional one that's just your regular spigot outside the house that you attach your hose to. If you don't winterize that, it will freeze. And most people that haven't experienced it before don't realize that the freezing carries back into the house and that's where it bursts. It's not outside. It's inside your house that's having all kinds of damage. And most people have finished basements now. So you are in for a whole world of headaches and money if you don't do this. All you need to do is turn it off from the inside. Turn it on outside so that the excess water drains out, and then grab yourself one of those $5 or $10 styrofoam foam igloos and strap it on.
15: You've shared so many tips, Victoria, on finding drafts around windows and doors and outlets. What's the easiest way for, you know, maybe a non-do-it-yourselfer to locate leaks? And is there a low-cost fix out there when it comes to things like weather stripping to make sure that you can keep your heat in your house?
16: Well, as far as weather stripping goes, absolutely low-cost. It is like peel and stick rubber foam. You can buy it at any hardware store, a roll of it, and you just measure the amount you need on around your door or window and peel off the backing and slap it on there. I also highly recommend that you do this around your attic hatch, or if you have a crawl space access hatch, same thing. Those are huge wastes of money. If you have your whole attic beautifully insulated and then you don't have your attic hatch with insulation on the back of it or weather stripping around it, you just have a huge funnel where heat or air conditioned air just going to rise up there as if you don't even have insulation in your attic. That's also a big moisture issue. I could go on and on about rotting your attic, but as far as winterization goes, go buy that weather stripping. And as far as caulking goes on the exterior of your windows and door frames and on the interior as well, if there's any gaps, that's visible. That's a really easy thing for you to see. They make clear stuff now, so you can put it on yourself and you can't even see if you've done a really unaesthetically pleasing job, let's say. You just need to get the right kind, and any hardware store can direct you in that right direction. One mistake people make is that they tend to slap new stuff over old stuff. You don't want to do that. You want to peel it off first and then put the new stuff on top. Same with your bathrooms, people.
15: I love it. This is great. Victoria Ballantyne is a licensed home inspector with Allegiant Inspections. She's joining us here on weekends, heard across the Corus Radio Network. Okay, we've talked about many things already, but I want to get into clogged gutters because this can lead to a whole bunch of problems, including roof leaks. Is this something you think people overlook because they assume that this is a spring and fall thing, but this is actually something that can be an impediment in the winter as well?
16: Absolutely. And this is my second thing that I use as an example for people of the three of the most expensive things that could possibly go wrong with your house can happen just from people ignoring clogged gutters. I often tell my clients, you should just get up there yourself and do it if you are capable when you're putting your Christmas lights up. Then you're doing it every single year at the same time without having to really think about it. But what can happen is if your water is blocked from draining in your gutters and your gutters are filled up and overflowing, they're going to hit the high tide mark if you are capable when you're putting your Christmas lights up. Then you're doing it every single year at the same time without having to really think about it. But what can happen is if your water is blocked from draining in your gutters and your gutters are filled up and overflowing, they're going to hit the high tide mark where your roof sheet

0: after it is a tree, like a flower in a vase. It will just absorb that water up. It's designed to do that. Wood will do that. If your wood is collecting water, it's going to go up the roof and it's going to create big patches of rot. You have to redo your roof and you have to replace the sheathing, which you normally don't have to do. You've really aggravated your wallet. Another thing is that if it's cascading over the edge and pooling next to your foundation, that can become a giant problem too. Water is very powerful, and we put a lot of stuff on new builds on foundations to prevent this from happening. Just water sitting next to it can cause cracking. If it causes cracking and you have rebar inside, that rebar gets wet, it rusts, it expands, it causes more cracking. It's not a good thing.
1: It's amazing how something so small, like just staying on top of something, can prevent something so large. Here's something that I didn't realize, and I think this is something everybody should talk about. Winter is when carbon monoxide risks and power outages spike. How do we deal with this? Like, is there a checklist when it comes to your CO detectors and your fire extinguishers and just your basic emergency supplies to make sure that you're on top of this as well?
0: Fire extinguishers actually have written on them when they need to be refurbished. So you can check that. You might as well check that while you are replacing the battery in your smoke detector. That needs to be done every year. Smoke detectors and carbon monoxide detectors have a lifespan of 10 years, and then they need to be replaced. You can buy dual ones and just slap them up. Most people want to have one in each sleeping area. If you have any fuel-burning appliances in your home, you absolutely must have carbon monoxide detectors. Over 300 people die a year in Canada just from this. It's odorless. No one knows it's happening until it's too late. And it's a carbon monoxide is a byproduct of every fuel-burning appliance. So stoves, furnaces, hot water tanks, if they're gas and fireplaces, and something that people don't realize as much is anybody that has an attached garage that has a man door that goes between the garage and the house, that is a major source of carbon monoxide as well.
1: Yeah, that is a great point to finish off on, Victoria, because I think there's a lot of people that don't put those two together, myself included. So great conversation with just a bunch of mental checklists. So again, change some filters, make sure that you got the water in the right places, or you're turning things off when they need to be turned off. And Victoria, what a pleasure. I'm so glad that we crossed paths today, and it couldn't have come at a better time.
0: Stay safe, people.
1: Okay, quick break here. When we come back, a new 300-foot wall of names will honor 25,000 Japanese Canadians in BC's provincial capital. We'll talk about that next.
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12: Well, this weekend in Victoria, a 300-foot wall of names will open, honoring nearly 25,000 Japanese-Canadians who were uprooted, dispossessed, and interned during the Second World War. This is the result of years of community work to create a permanent record of those names and a place for reflection and healing. To talk about this monument and the broader work behind it, we're joined by Susan Tabata, CEO of the Japanese-Canadian Legacies Society. Suzanne, welcome to the program.
13: Oh, welcome. Such an honor to be on this show, to be honest with you. Thank you for having us.
12: Such a pleasure. Well, in simple terms, what is this monument and why was Victoria chosen as its home?
13: In 1942 and leading up to 1942, the BC government advocated for the forced uprooting, dispossession, and displacement of Japanese Canadians. There were 22,000 living up and down the BC coast, West Coast, in 195 communities. At the time of this event in 1942, 76% of these people were born in British Columbia, my father being one, many of my relatives. When the war ended in 1945, Japanese Canadians were not welcome to return to BC's coast. And it was only on April 1st, 1949, that those restrictions were lifted. So this wall in Victoria, at the capital of British Columbia, capital of BC, is connected to that history, but not in a negative way. What we wanted to do was place all the names on granite, recognizing these aren't numbers, these are people, honoring each name. And that's why the wall's 300 feet long. And it's built with 100 panels. Our architects, very well-known Toronto firm, KPMB Architects in Toronto, Bruce Kuwabara, and PFS Studio in Vancouver, Kelty Miyoshi McKinnon for landscape architecture, joined together on the ultimate design. And what you will see is a serpentine wave-like set of 100 panels with all of these names engraved on monument quality granite. And this is the first time that the community will be able to see itself in one place since 1942. Concurrent to this, the University of Victoria here in British Columbia, we've been working with them to build a website which is connected to this monument. And we are now able to type in the name of the person you're looking for, find where they're located on the wall, have the panel number, and then click through to digitized case file information that was digitized by the university over 10 years ago during another project called Landscapes of Injustice. So we are really happy to bring this to light. For me as a descendant and for many others, this history was silenced. Our parents, our grandparents, our great-grandparents didn't want to draw attention to what they had gone through. And it was essentially suppressed in families. It was hidden from public record. So now, as part of Legacies Society and our initiative to draw public awareness, we wanted to do this park in Victoria. It is a public amenity. It is for all to enjoy. There's benches, beautiful landscaping, and it actually is built near the Parliament buildings in the legislative precinct. And so you will be able to sort of go do your tour highlights of Victoria and go to this monument park.
12: There's so many directions, Suzanne, that I want to go here, because I know what this means to the Japanese community to not just have the acknowledgement of this period in Canadian history, but also to have the respect that comes with this wall. Can you walk us through how this went from a community idea to a provincial partnership and what role the survivors and families played in shaping the design and the list of the names?
13: We started with doing an academic project to disambiguate data that was already collected through a very long community project through the Landscapes of Injustice in University of Victoria. What we asked them to do was, please put these into the areas that people lived in. We want to see communities where they existed. We also had, in a community consultation that the provincial government provided us small funds to do, we were able to hear from Japanese Canadians coast to coast, what would you like to see? And coming on the top was, we want to be acknowledged. We want to have the education. And we want a place for public education. That came about when we knew we were going to do this with the province of BC, who did partner with us in 2024. And this is based on an announcement from former Premier John Horgan on May 21st, 2022, when we were able to form the partnership on the project with the BC government. We knew what the scope and scale of this project needed to be. And the province provided land adjacent to Beacon Hill Park, south of St. Anne's, and sandwiched between two dead-end streets called Academy Close. This was landfill. It had already gone through proper permitting, and the land was clean. We tested it, but the land was clean and good to use. So the province has played a critical role in the administration of this project as the community continues to lead, you know, what it wants to do and what it wants to see, et cetera. We have, Rob, 16 viewing parties across the country who are going to be tuning in to our partial opening that we're going to have, a ceremonial opening. And these communities are in Montreal, Toronto, Hamilton, Winnipeg, Calgary, Edmonton, Lethbridge, and many cities in British Columbia. We know this is really heartfelt, and we know that the community is responding. This is the kind of response we're getting in our inbox.
12: Suzanne Tabata is the CEO of the Japanese Canadian Legacy Society, joining us here on Weekends, heard across the Chorus Radio Network. Suzanne, this conversation being broadcast into many of those cities that you just mentioned, and I'm glad that you did, because I want to make sure that we understand that this is a nationwide story. This wasn't just in British Columbia or in Vancouver. How does this monument fit into the bigger picture? Like, what else is the Japanese Canadian Legacy Society investing in for Japanese Canadian communities right now? Because I know that you guys have your fingers in so many different things.
13: The monument is one of five pillars. When we built the framework in 2020, we looked at education, seniors' health and wellness, heritage, and community and culture. And we've delivered on a massive community fund, delivering grants for a variety of types of community projects. We've worked through 1,200 grants. We're currently working on 49 legacy and heritage projects, all place-based, and they'll be able to be connected to this monument, available some digitally and certainly place-based as well. In addition, one of our big projects was to provide health support grants to survivors. And those survivors are heavily populated in both British Columbia and Ontario, with also people in Alberta, Saskatchewan, Manitoba, and even the Maritimes. This is as a result of the forced displacement. And that's why the community is dispersed as far as it is and has rebuilt itself in these different places. We also have people that have some people left the country. But in this case, we are focusing largely on those who are in Canada.
12: I think it's such an honorable thing what you guys have accomplished here, and I can't wait to see this. I'll be also going online just to see how you guys have been able to advance this so that anybody around the world can really pay tribute and maybe just reflect on a family member or a loved one that unfortunately was a part of this dark part of Canadian history. Suzanne, what an absolute pleasure. Congratulations to you and your team and to everybody involved with this, but more than anything, thank you on behalf of so many Japanese Canadians that maybe don't get to see the efforts that you put into this, but I know this matters to them as well. So thank you for what you've done.
13: Thank you so much, Rob.
12: I think it's such a great initiative, the 300-foot wall with the names of all of those Japanese Canadians, more than 3,000 children, by the way, that were born during the years of that uprooting and internment. For families across this country, that is a place of grief. It's also a place of healing and hopefully some reconnection as well. And for everybody else, it stands as a warning about what happens when fear and racism and government power can override your basic rights. Okay, let's take a quick break here. When we come back, have you ever had a roommate and all of a sudden the bills start coming and you look at each other and you're like, okay, who's paying what? Luciana Andragna is with RBC. She's going to break down the easiest ways that you can split the costs and not have that awkwardness that comes with it. I'm Rob Fay, back with more after this.
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1: Well, more Canadians than ever are sharing apartments to cope with high rents, but, you know, mixing money and roommates can quickly turn awkward. And I'm not speaking from experience, but I am speaking from experience. Everything from late payments and surprise bills to that unclear split, that's among the top causes for roommate conflict. So let's get into this. How can you avoid that financial drama? We're joined by Luciana Andragna. 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Luciana, welcome to the program.
2: Hi, Rob. Thanks so much.
1: In its simplest terms, why do money talks go wrong so often?
2: Oh, my gosh. Okay. Well, first of all, let me go to the fact that more people are having money talks now than, or should be having money talks than ever before. Like, between, I think, 2001 and 2021, over the span of that period, like, roommates, the number of people who are roommates grew by 54%. So that's a lot of young people. 54%, right? So it's very smart from a financial perspective to have a roommate, but it means that a lot of people are sharing bills, sharing groceries, sharing utilities, which is all the stuff that can make you best friends or can completely destroy a relationship. So it is awkward, right? Money, talking about money is awkward, but it doesn't have to be awkward. So, you know, one of the things like we're thinking about a lot is how can we actually help people have these awkward conversations, especially young people? They've probably never had a conversation about money before, and all of a sudden they're thrown into a situation where it's a real day-to-day thing, knowing who's paying what bill, how are we splitting things, and that kind of stuff.
1: You've advised roommates to have a expectations meeting before signing something like a lease. What are, in your estimations, the must-ask questions in that conversation?
2: Yeah. Okay. So there's a few things I would say before that, before you even get into what you're going to ask your roommate, please, it's so important. Please figure out the questions you need to ask yourself. How are you managing money? What are the habits that you have? What is your cash flow? What can you afford? What can you not afford? What do you expect the next year to look like? And you can use tools. All banks have tools that kind of help you see how much is coming in, how much is going out, that help you to budget. Once you know what you can realistically contribute, then you're ready to have a conversation with a roommate about, you know, how are we going to split our bills, and have a really honest conversation. So once you're, you know, at the point with your roommate, and also I tell you, you know, if you're asking, the first thing I'd say is this conversation has to happen before you get the keys. But the things you want to start talking about are, number one is like, what are your spending habits and what are your roommate spending habits? So are you financially compatible? People have really different attitudes and behaviors towards money, and it's important to understand, like, it doesn't matter, you don't need to be the same, but you definitely need to know how each other operate when it comes to thinking about money and how you approach money and budgets. So that's, I would say, is the first thing. You know, next thing you want to think about is, what are the house rules? So be very clear in the expectations so that you're both on the same page right from the start. So, you know, how will you handle, you know, unexpected expenses? What if a payment is late? What are the things that you're both agreeing on how you will react to these moments? So that's sort of number two. Then the big thing is, how are we going to split everything? So you don't have to split everything 50-50. Every situation is different, but important to understand, are you splitting groceries, or is everybody going to have their own shelf in the fridge and do not touch this shelf? Like, what's the approach to it? You know, I remember labeling my yogurt and then it like coming off in the condensation and somebody eating the yogurt. Like, this is very stressful.
1: Oh, I think we might have shared the same roommate at some point. You and I have had some very similar backgrounds in our past, Luciana. You brought up one thing that I want to circle back on, because not everybody believes in the simple 50-50 split. And you know what? That is what it is. But experts recommend a written roommate agreement that covers things like due dates and rent amount and late fees. So what happens if one of these two roommates can't pay for a month? Like, what should that agreement include? Does it have to be formal? Is it just a simple shared document? As a banker, what would you recommend?
2: I mean, I'm not a lawyer, so I would tell you, if I were a lawyer, I'd say write it down and then have everybody sign. I think it First thing is getting to know your roommate. And like I started with the idea of financial compatibility. That's number one. Is once you know each other, then you can decide, should we write this down? It's never a bad idea to write things down because conversations are remembered differently when something out of the ordinary or unexpected happens. So, you know, the fridge broke. Who's going to pay for it? How are we going to split it? What if I lost my job? What happens if I lose my job? How many months do I have to catch up? Is there a backfall? Do we have a joint emergency fund? Like, should we? And those are things that I think it's not, absolutely not a bad idea to formalize in some way to the extent that you feel you need to once you get to know your roommate a little bit better and their behaviors. Like I said, when everything is peachy, we all get along and we all seem to remember things the same way. And as soon as things, unexpected things happen, those conversations quickly, people's recollection quickly changes. So it's definitely not a bad idea to write some level of agreement down about the key things that you're sharing and how you're going to split those.
1: Luciana Andragna is Vice President of Client Segments at RBC. She's joining us here on Weekends, heard across the Chorus Radio Network. It's such a cool topic because I think we've all been there. And Luciana, it's one thing to have a couple of roommates, maybe a couple of guys that you attend bar with, or maybe you work at the restaurant with, or you go to school with. It's another thing when there's the love angle that's put into all of this. So can we look at it from maybe this perspective, which I think is great for TV, or at least that new generation of TV. But what happens when you finally got to talk about finances, but there's that love element to it all?
2: The love element complicates everything, Rob. But like I said, you know what? No different than you have to take the emotions out of the conversations about money. These are practical matters. Let's be practical about what I can bring to the table. What can you bring to the table? You know, what do we agree on? Again, always founding it into setting same and similar expectations is really important. You know, the other thing too, which takes some stress out, is using tools that are outside of, you know, just you and I agreeing on something. Is there a tool that can actually help manage some of the stress and take it away? You know, one of the tools RBC has, and these tools are available, other FIs, other financial institutions have them as well, but we have something called Split with Friends. And why I like Split with Friends is it does take that emotion out. Like, we're splitting expenses, it helps manage the payments, it helps keep track of who's paid what, and then sends reminders. So it's not you telling your, you know, significant other you forgot to get the cat food and that was on your list of things to do. It's the app is reminding you, hey, you forgot to get the cat food. You should probably get it before your significant other comes and tells you about it, because that might be an ugly Friday night.
1: That's a genius app. Like, there's so many apps out there that do absolutely nothing for you. I think RBC's kind of hit the nail on the head with this one. So in other words, it's basically you put in all of your expenses, all of your roommates, and it gives reminders. Am I hearing this right? To make sure that everybody stays on track?
2: Yep. It'll send out reminders. It does automatic splitting. There's quite a few features there. But the key thing, Rob, is it takes that stress out of you having to do that on your own or approach someone. I think we've all been in a place where somebody owes us money and we're afraid to ask for it. So this takes that out of the equation and kind of democratizes the conversation about money in the household.
1: As long as they don't touch my yogurt, I think we're fine.
2: We totally agree on that one.
1: Yeah. Oh, what a pleasure. You know what? It's funny. This is such a well-timed conversation because there's a lot of students that paired up. It's been a month into their relationship. They made it to campus. They decided they're going to live off campus. And all of a sudden, the bills are starting to come. And everybody's kind of looking at each other, wondering how they're going to make this work. So what a wonderful conversation, Luciana. I'm so glad that we had the chance to cross paths today.
2: Thank you so much, Rob. It's been great chatting with you today.
1: I've had a number of roommates over the years, and there's always that one roommate who has the sixth sense when it comes to bills. You know, the hydro bill arrives and suddenly they're working from the coffee shop. The internet bill's due and they've gone for a walk, and rent day comes around and they're nowhere to be found. You text them like, hey, can you send your share? Nothing. And then 3 hours later, oh, sorry, just saw this. Really? You just saw the pizza delivery notification? You saw the neighbor's Instagram story and a video of the raccoon opening up the garbage, but somehow you missed the rent? living with roommates teaches you a lot about finance and a little detective work as well, because when the bill comes due, you're not just splitting the cost. At times, it can feel like you're tracking a suspect. So yeah, that new app, I think, is a very cool way to make sure that everybody gets the memo. All right, let's take a break here. When we come back, I'm going to introduce you to a 14-year-old girl who has been in and out of hospitals for years. She's out of Saskatoon, and she's got a story you are not going to want to miss. I'm Rob Fay. This is Weekends, heard across the Chorus Radio Network.
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1: For some kids, the hospital feels like a second home. I'm going to introduce you to a young lady by the name of Carrington, 14 years old, from Saskatoon, who says she has spent much of her life in and out of hospitals and calls herself a, quote, medical kid. Now, there's advocates out there that say mental health care for these children should be treated as seriously as the illness that brought them here in the first place. But let's talk about this from a kid's perspective. Carrington from Saskatoon, kind enough to join me. So you call yourself a medical kid. What does that mean to you?
17: So I've always been a medical kid. I can't imagine my life not being a medical kid. I think I'd be a very different person without it. I have lots of different diagnoses, some life-threatening, some life-limiting. I've had numerous surgeries, hospital visits, procedures, and I have more specialists than I have fingers. I'm generally at our children's hospital at least once a week for meds or appointments.
1: So when you go to all these different appointments and you got all these different doctors and specialists that are coming up to you and having conversations with you, how does that make you feel?
17: Very grateful for how much my team helps me and how close they are and how they try to just, you know, work with me and make me feel like I'm part of the decision making.
1: Can you walk me through a day in your life? Like, for example, you wake up in the morning and what does that look like?
17: So I wake up and I have to take all of my medications, which, you know, tends to take a little bit of time. And then I come down, I get hooked up to my feeding pump, and I try to do my schoolwork.
1: What grade are you in, by the way?
17: I'm in grade 10. I'm homeschooled, so I could have been in either grade 9 or 10 because of when I'm born in the year, but I'm glad I'm in grade 10.
1: Grade 10 at 14, you must be pretty smart.
17: I try.
1: What's your favorite class? Like, what's the one subject that when you're hanging around and you're doing your schoolwork, where you're like, man, I really love this?
17: Favorite subject is probably math.
1: That was my worst subject. I could have used you as a friend back in the day. We could have helped each other out. I want to talk a little bit about all of these different surgeries and procedures that you've had, because you've talked about there being some fear and a little bit of anxiety. When you look at the calendar and you see that you got some of these things on the schedule, how does that make you feel?
17: Makes me feel a bit nervous. I try not to look too far in advance because it just overwhelms my brain. And I always have my team and my mom, and I always try to talk to them and use my coping methods if I get too nervous about things. I find that being social and trying to go to my sports, even if I'm not able to participate, also helps.
1: I think you're so brave for being able to come on the radio and talk about stuff like this. Do you feel at times that you don't want to talk about it, that you wish you could just do other things, but at the same time, this is really important?
17: Sometimes I do wish that I didn't have to explain so much about my medical things. Since I'm very complex, it's hard to have people understand what I go through sometimes. But I want to talk about it, and I want to show that it's okay to talk about it and that it's all very important.
1: Well, I think that's what makes you so brave, is there's a lot of people out there that don't want to talk about it and they carry it inside with them, you know, all the time, and it just builds and builds and builds. Do you feel that talking about it, especially as a teenager, not just helps you, but maybe helps those around you?
17: No, if it helps others around me, I really hope that it does help show that it's okay to talk about the things that make you different, or even like the mental health side of it. It is just as important as your physical health, and no one should make you feel differently.
1: Well, I promise you that it does help other people. You might not see it, but I promise you, even somebody driving around today listening to this is going to think that's pretty cool, and I'm glad that I'm not alone. I want to talk about this with you, Carrington, about your mental health team, because I think it's really important. What do they actually do? Can you talk about some things that they can do that maybe give you strength?
17: Mental health team helps me just to basically unpack certain experiences that I've had, some of the more traumatic experiences. I'm very fortunate to have my specialized team because they can do things like ART to help process the more traumatic moments. And I can just talk and they can give me coping methods and advice and how to help me in my day-to-day life.
1: Do you have people on your team that you consider friends at this point? I mean, you probably see these guys all the time. Are there some that you're buddies with now?
17: Consider my mental health team and my whole medical team actually as my hospital family. I love them all very much.
1: There's a nationwide campaign with Empire and the Sobey Foundation and the Children's Hospital Foundation, and they're all working together to raise money and awareness for youth mental health. Why did you want to speak up now?
17: I've always thought that mental health is just as important as physical health. My mom works within the mental health world, so I do think that's a very big part of why I think that. I think that I want to help people realize that it's okay to be nervous about telling people, but it is just as important as your physical health. And it helps if you talk to your parents or a trusted adult or even your medical team, because they will know what the next steps are. And I want to help people to know that.
1: Carrington, if you're listening, is a 14-year-old student who's in and out of hospitals in Saskatoon, Saskatchewan, joining us here on Weekends Heard Across the Course Radio Network. You know something, Carrington, and you're a math specialist, so I'm going to ask you this. More than 1 million children and youth in Canada face some of these same challenges, and there's many other kids out there that consider themselves quote-unquote medical kids. If there was another young person in a hospital right now who's maybe scared and struggling like you feel sometimes, what advice would you give them about when times get tough?
17: Advice I would give is to ask for help. You don't have to carry it inside with you. Ask for help from a trusted adult or from your medical team. They want to help you as much as you want help, and you're not alone. There are people who want to be there for you and people like you.
1: How's the food? Do you like the food at the hospitals and the different places? Because when I was in the hospital last year, I was there for 6 days and I didn't like any of the food. Do you have better food out there in Saskatoon?
17: We have a very amazing food meal system, I guess you'd call it. I get to pick what I want for the day at the time for my meals. So I get like popcorn and pancake bites and stuff.
1: Hold on, you get popcorn and pancakes at that hospital? I think I went to the wrong place. Before I let you go, Carrington, and I really appreciate this time, I think you've learned so many things. What are something that you might take forward into the future and say, you know what, I'm stronger because of this?
17: The biggest thing that I have taken away from all of my medical things is that you need to take it day by day, because if you look too far in the future, it's just going to overwhelm you. So I think I've had to learn a lot of patience and had to rely on the people I trust, because I can't make the big decisions by myself.
1: I'm going to tell you this. I've interviewed a lot of people this year. This was one of the coolest interviews that I've done. And I'm so grateful that you made time for me. And by the way, how's the weather in Saskatoon today?
17: Good today. Sometimes it's not so great, but today it's less windy and it's sunshiny out.
1: Awesome. Well, guess what? For the first time in forever, it's not raining here. So we both got a good day. Carrington, what a pleasure. I'm so glad that you made time for me. And please thank your family and your friends behind the scenes to make sure that you and I could get together.
17: Thank you so much for having me on your radio show.
1: Wow. I mean, what else do you say? It's tough when you have to interview a kid that probably knows the hospital layouts better than some of the staffs and where the elevators, the washrooms are. And, you know, just... having that conversation with her, and she just carries her medical history around with her in her head, all the diagnoses, the medications, the allergies, the surgeries, the test results, the questions for the next doctor. Unbelievable strength. You know, I will say this, when you get an interview like that, one of the things for me is I can show up with 100 pre-thought out questions and you end up just wanting to have a conversation and just learn more about what their life looks like, because I raised two kids and I've been so fortunate that to this point, I haven't had to worry about situations like that, but unbelievably inspiring. Holy smokes, I wasn't expecting that. One of the things that I will say as well, and it's something that didn't get mentioned, Jim Pattison is the person that sponsors that hospital in Saskatoon. He's actually born and raised in Saskatoon before he moved out to the West Coast in British Columbia, where the hospital in Vancouver is also named after Jim Pattison. And I think he's got his name on a hospital in Surrey as well. So I know the stage is Carrington's, obviously, for this segment, but I just want to say, I know Jim Pattison's done a lot of things in the business sector, but the fact that he's been able to put his money back where his mouth is into communities, both where he's from and where he lives, is really extraordinary, because the help and the treatment that she's getting is really something else, and it couldn't happen without the people like Jim Pattison. So if you ever see those donation pages come up or a pop-up screen on your phone and it's for a legitimate entity, take a look, do some research, because there are kids out there right now that maybe you'll never meet, but your generosity could help them continue to have a comfortable life. Today's top stories coming up on the other side of the break. I'm Rob Fay. This is Weekends, heard across the Chorus Radio Network.
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35: This is Global News. It is 12 o'clock. I'm Zach Ferguson. It is 13 degrees, heading up to 18 today and then up to 21 tomorrow. The Oilers took the win last night, but first, Alberta First Nations are mobilizing voters ahead of the referendum on the province's future. Don Mitchell with more.
36: On the 19th, Albertans will decide whether the province should stay in Canada or hold a second binding referendum on separation. Organizer Angel Uhl of the Confederacy of Treaty 6 First Nations says she's never voted in a provincial election, but this time is different, and she's been working to help get out the vote.
35: First Nation chiefs have said separation would violate treaties signed before Alberta became a province. And Canada's pipeline plans are apparently hitting a nerve south of the border. Chicago-based petroleum expert Patrick Dahan of Gas Buddy says the new pipeline announced by Prime Minister Mark Carney is a smart move for Canada, but a tough one for the U.S. He tells 880 Ched Stacey Bronzel there's plenty of anti-Canadian sentiments in the U.S., and many Americans don't realize how important Canada is.
37: Canada is a reliable trade partner, sending us millions of barrels of oil. And unfortunately, Canada doing a smart thing, building this pipeline or looking to build it, to diversify itself, allowing more Canadian oil to flow to the coast where it can be exported to more customers beyond just us Americans. And that certainly is a bit alarming.
35: After a seven-month fuel price roller coaster, DeHaan predicts there could be some relief at the pumps soon. Over 100 people gathered outside the Alberta legislature yesterday to protest proposed data centers in the province. The rally comes as construction continues on the Metadata Center in Sturgeon County, with proposals for others in the province already in the works. Despite environmental and safety concerns, one protester says the issue has united many Albertans.
0: The question of AI data centers has really united a lot of people across the political spectrum because we all share the same concerns. Right? This is a really important historical issue.
35: In a statement to Global News, the province says that they've studied the experiences of areas that rushed into these projects without safeguards. It also adds that feedback from Alberta is the more important part of how the province continues to shape its approach to the data center developments. And local health officials in central Gaza say an Israeli strike this morning on a civilian vehicle led to the death of one Palestinian and the wounding of at least 11 others. Israel's military insists the target was a known Hamas militant. Palestinians have reported a surge in Israeli fire and airstrikes over the past month. Meanwhile, the British military says a projectile struck a tanker in the Strait of Hormuz, damaging the engine room. Moving into sports, the Edmonton Oilers were able to steady the ship, beating the Seattle Kraken 3-1 last night at Rogers Place. Owen Michaels, Leon Draisaitl, and Connor McDavid all found the back of the net, with Devin Levi stomping 19 shots in the win. Oilers head coach Mike Babcock says the team kind of faltered a bit in the second period.
1: So I don't know what's going on in the second. We got a little roadblock with the second here. We can turn the puck over like I've never seen before, so we got to fix the second. But I actually like their third. I like their first. The second, we're getting in our own way, so we got to figure that out.
35: Next up for the Oilers, a visit to Anaheim on Wednesday. It's a game you can catch live right here on 880 CHED. And looking at last night's games, the Vancouver Canucks defeated the Calgary Flames 4-1. In the upcoming games, the Winnipeg Jets are visiting Detroit, and they kicked off the afternoon schedule. Calgary Flames will face the Kraken in Seattle later tonight, while the Vancouver Canucks host Vegas. Moving into 880 CHED weather, we do have some mainly sunnier skies here in Edmonton as we're getting up to a high of 18 degrees. Tonight, dropping down to an overnight low of 6, a few clouds here and there. Tomorrow, bouncing up to a high of 21, more mainly sunny skies. Tuesday, a high of 19 with more sun. And Wednesday, finishing up the forecast, a high of 18 degrees with some sun. Right now, though, here in Edmonton, we are sitting at 13 degrees. I'm Zach Ferguson. Your next scheduled newscast will be at 1 o'clock right here on 880 CHED.
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3: It's a top issue when it comes to household budgets on both sides of the border. The tariff war between Ottawa and Washington is hitting Canadian wallets hard. And as Americans prepare to vote in the upcoming midterms, tariffs are top of mind.
4: Trump intensifying his trade war.
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6: Look at the tariff rate increase for steel and aluminum. Up, up, and away. 8 times as much. Cars, 10 times as much. Pharmaceutical goods, up 2 times as much. And this is really costing the American people a lot of do-re-mi.
3: And a lot of Americans are singing from the same songbook. A new survey by the Cato Institute found around 60% of Americans oppose tariffs on Canada, the highest level of opposition among a long list of countries. That growing political pressure in the U.S. is being closely watched by leaders on this side of the border.
7: The reality is that the cost of living is very high in the United States, and there's things that Canada can do to help lower that cost of living. I'll just say this on trade. It continues to be the case that Canada stands ready to negotiate in good faith what it is there, which is a mutually advantageous trade arrangement that respects both our country's sovereignty.
3: And joining us now to discuss is Dan McCarthy, who worked in the office of the U.S. Trade Representative during President Biden's administration. Dan, thanks so much for joining us on the West Block. Really appreciate it. You know, traditionally, when you look at the polls, trade ranks pretty low when it comes to America's policy priorities. But now with the midterms less than a month away, there was one poll I was looking at from the Cato Institute showing that 75% of Americans are saying that trade is very important to them heading into this vote. What's your reaction to that?
8: Well, thanks for having me. You know, trade is certainly a hot issue and definitely on the mind of many voters. But I will say, broadly speaking, I think the number one issue you're hearing from voters, particularly in key states, is the broader issue of affordability. That's everything from gas prices to the price of diesel. And of course, trade and tariffs can play a role into that. But, you know, it's not really in our experience and what we're seeing the number one issue that the voters are facing. But that's not the same across the board. Trade can have an impact in different ways in different states. And that's particularly true as it relates to the trade dispute with Canada, where states that are, of course, closer to the border are more impacted by the tariffs that have been put on both sides. So we're seeing disproportionate impacts in states like Michigan, in Ohio, in Maine, in Alaska. And those are states where there are key Senate races happening. So in those races, I think the issue of trade and specifically the tariffs with Canada do have an outsized role to play here.
3: Yeah, and I think Canadians will be watching these upcoming midterms unusually closely as well. We've seen some polls suggesting what some have described as a blue wave, that the Democrats could take back control of Capitol Hill potentially. But if that were to happen hypothetically, what could that mean for Canada, do you think? I mean, could that help or hinder our position at the negotiating table in this trade dispute?
8: Yeah, look, it's a great question. I think, you know, the one thing I always remind people about is tariffs are largely driven by the president and the executive branch. And, you know, even if Democrats control both the House and the Senate, the House is in this at this point pretty likely to flip to Democratic control. The Senate's certainly in play as well. But even in that scenario, I still expect President Trump to be driving the train when it comes to trade and with tariffs specifically on Canada. So I do think the Democrats will have a little bit more leverage, but they still need to be able to get the votes to pass legislation through the House, through the Senate, which is not easy in the Senate where you have a 60-vote threshold. And of course, you need the president to sign something in the law. And I don't expect President Trump to be signing legislation that's going to block him from doing what he wants to do with trade and with tariffs. So I think the bottom line is that the pressure will increase if the Democrats take control, but the president's still going to be driving the agenda on tariffs with Canada. And I think ultimately it'll come down to whether he, if and when he decides it's the right time to make a deal that he thinks is good and that he likes and that he can sign off on.
3: Yeah, I mean, I was going to ask you that. Where do you see an off-ramp here? I mean, is there an end in sight to this trade dispute?
8: Well, you know, we were pretty close before the tariffs went into effect. So I would go back to where we were, you know, right before the deadline that ultimately was breached, and we went into the escalatory tariffs that we have. So, you know, I do think it's possible that we get into a deal at some point, but I think the president is somebody who needs to see some movement from the Canadian side, and he's going to need to show that he got something out of this. You know, there is pressure ahead of the midterms, but he doesn't operate under the normal playbook that most traditional presidents deal with, operate under ahead of a midterm. You know, he's not just calling shots to help out Susan Collins in Maine or to help John Husted in Ohio. So, you know, I think he's going to have to see some concessions from the Canadian side. And also, I think he's looking to see, you know, Carney take some steps that shows that he's willing to soften his position on some of the key issues that resulted in the breakdown in talks initially. So it's a little bit of the policy, but a lot of it is the brinkmanship and when from President Trump's perspective, to see some movement from Canadian leadership on in a way that he thinks is important.
3: We were playing some clips there off the top of the program, you know, hearing from officials in the U.S. administration basically talking trash about Canada. I wonder if you think this, our relationship as it pertains to trade, is permanently damaged here. I mean, has this been permanently changed? Is there any going back?
8: I mean, I think it's been absolutely shifted and changed, but, you know, things also change over time. So, you know, the president has just over 2 years left in office. There'll be a new administration in town. If a Democrat takes the White House, I'd expect the Democrat to have a completely different tone when it comes to Canada. You know, if a Republican wins, you may see a little bit more continuity with the Trump administration. You know, in my experience, a rupture or a change like as big as we saw here will have lasting impacts, but I don't take the view that anything is permanent. And I think everything can be fixed and changed and evolve over time, particularly given that you have an election coming up in 2 years where you're going to have new people in charge. You know, in my experience, a rupture or a change like as big as we saw here will have lasting impacts, but I don't take the view that anything is permanent. And I think everything can be fixed and changed and evolve over time, particularly given that you have an election coming up in 2 years where you're going to have new people in charge.
3: On a personal

0: It's not at all a surprise. As you point out, I did work under the previous administration, but that was coming in on the heels of the first Trump administration. And trade and tariffs were a huge part of the first Trump administration, largely focused on China, but also across various countries for steel and aluminum under a different trade authority. Tariffs were a huge part of this. So, the president is somebody who likes tariffs. He views them as an important tool. And I think that it was something that the when we were in office under the Biden administration, there were rollbacks to certain tariffs, steel and aluminum tariffs in particular, on a case-by-case basis. But the 301 tariffs that were applied to China were kept and in some cases increased. And then under this administration, you're seeing basically a ratchet up of Trump one. So, I think you're seeing an increase in the use of tariffs from Trump two compared to Trump one, but it's not frankly that surprising. I think there has been a general shift across partisan lines in the US that they're more comfortable using tariffs. That may change given that there's been a political backlash to the President Trump's use of tariffs in this second term in such an aggressive way. But I do think the center has shifted in general to be more comfortable in using tariffs than it was than previous to 2017 during President Trump's first term.
1: And on an emotional level, this must be disheartening. I mean, what's it like for you to watch this happen in real time?
0: For me, I don't take it personally. I think I just take it as it comes here. And it's something that I'm not surprised by this. I think the president campaigned a lot about tariffs. This has been in the works for a long time, and the American people elected somebody who was very aggressively in support of using tariffs, and they've seen that happen. So, I think that I'm not surprised by this, and I think that it will probably change over time, and you'll probably come back to a more pragmatic and more selective use of tariffs sort of in the post-Trump era.
1: Dan McCarthy, thanks so much for sharing your insights. Really appreciate it.
0: Thanks. Thanks for having me.
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1: Ottawa's trade war with Washington has erupted into a lot of very public spats this year, with barbs regularly thrown across the border and showing no sign of slowing down.

0: dealing with the Canadians. They were the most difficult and arrogant of the traitors.
1: They're going to come in and they're going to say, sir, we are sorry.
2: In the Oval Office on Monday, President Donald Trump looked into his crystal ball and made this bold prediction.
1: Over the next 3 or 4 weeks, they're going to come to us and they're going to say, we're going to get rid of all the tariffs. We're going to win everything.
2: One of Trump's trade advisors offered this analogy.
3: Canada economically is like a rowboat. We're an aircraft carrier.
2: Peter Navarro also had a pointed message for any Canadian lobbyists on Washington's K Street.
3: Any Canadians here, like, please, if you're on K Street, get the hell out of our country. Because the problem you have is you lobby this country, and you've been successful in the past, and you think you can keep doing that. Memo to Canada, you cannot do that, okay? That game is up, and if you interfere in our elections in Maine or Michigan, you will pay even more dearly.
2: Canada's prime minister was asked about it all during an announcement on ocean protections. He didn't say much, but his expression said it all.
4: President Trump said yesterday he thinks Canada will apologize in the next 3 to 4 weeks and say, we're going to get rid of all the tariffs. Mr. Navarro today told Canadians lobbying in Washington to get the hell out of the country. What do you say in response to this?
5: No response to either.
2: And what about the upcoming U.S. midterms?
5: Our timing isn't dictated by any specific aspect of the U.S. calendar.
2: That bitter back and forth, just a two-day snapshot of Canada-U.S. relations.
6: And joining us now to discuss is a man who knows a thing or two about Canada-U.S. relations, Ambassador Jim Blanchard, who was born just across the river in Detroit in 1942, then went on to serve 2 terms as the governor of Michigan, and then the United States Ambassador to Canada under President Bill Clinton. Mr. Ambassador, thanks so much for joining us here on the West Block. Really appreciate it.
7: Happy to. I served awesome. Happier times, I might add, too.
6: Yeah, all things being relative, but yeah, I think that's probably a fair statement. As mentioned, you've been following this particular file quite closely for a very long time. How would you describe the state of Canada-U.S. relations today?
7: Well, today I'd say relations U.S.-Canada are the worst in modern history, without a doubt. And it's largely because of the president and his people who feed him misinformation. He then is a victim of, you know, he can be managed, he can be manipulated. And I think it's really sad.
6: When you take the long view of this relationship between Canada and the United States, and, you know, you, as I say, you've been involved in it for so long, that relationship was so strong for so long and now has suffered some real damage of late, of course. Is that permanent damage, do you think? Will the Canada-U.S. relationship be reparable? Will it be the same?
7: You know, it probably will never be the same. I think we can improve it dramatically, and I think it'll take years to really restore the trust, not months. We will do that. I'm actually myself very resentful because I've studied history. You know, I actually knew the guy, Yusuf Karsh. I got to know him, who photographed Mackenzie King and Franklin Roosevelt in Quebec. I mean, I know the history, and from at least Roosevelt all the way through to Joe Biden, we've had strong relations at the top, not just working relations between our different departments and agencies and states. So, and one man here tries to put that asunder. It is disgusting, to be honest with you. All of us have worked so hard on both sides of the border to have this partnership, this relationship, a partnership that has been the envy of the world. And it is just tragic that Mr. Trump and his sycophants, who should know better, allowed this to happen. It is very sad, and I don't know any American that doesn't agree with what I've just said. I don't. And so I want to assure your viewers of that. We're going to all have to work really hard in the future.
6: You've been involved in trade negotiations with U.S. and Canada before, trade disputes with the U.S. and Canada before. In this current moment, do you see an off-ramp to this trade war? I mean, what does that look like in your view?
7: Well, you know, it's easy to start a war, military war, tough to end it. It's easy to start a trade war, tough to end it. It's totally unjustified. And from my point of view, the United States, with the exception of energy, we've had a surplus with Canada. on everything, autos, manufacturing, merchandise, services, agriculture. It's only in energy that we don't, and we need that energy. We need that crude oil and gas from Alberta. We need hydro from Quebec and New England. We need that energy in Michigan. So for the president or his vice president or his trade person to suggest otherwise, I find reprehensible. I do. Unfortunately, then he tells that to his supporters. Now, his supporters are down to about 30%, but, you know, I worry that some of them will believe this rhetoric. And that's another thing we have to repair. It's been a great relationship. Yes, we've argued over lumber, Pacific salmon, used to argue over beer. I mean, it got out of hand oftentimes, and some people would make stupid statements, but my job is to help smooth it over and get it done. We got it done. And I'll tell you, almost every administration, Republican and Democratic, worked well with Canada. And that was true whether you had liberal prime ministers or conservatives. So there's just no excuse for what's going on here. It just shows you that one person can spoil a lot. And I never thought it would happen in the U.S., and it has. So let us not take our friendship for granted or our system of government here in the United States. We cannot take it for granted. We have to fight to bring it back.
6: Ambassador Blanchard, thanks so much. Really appreciate your perspective. Thanks for taking the time.
7: Thank you. Thank you very much.
6: And moving now from the historical to a more recent perspective on the North-South relationship, we are joined by the last U.S. ambassador to Canada, David Cohen. Ambassador Cohen, thanks so much for joining us. Good to see you. We were just speaking.
8: Thanks for having me on your air.
6: We were just speaking with one of your predecessors, Ambassador Jim Blanchard, who described this as the worst period in modern Canada-U.S. relations. What do you make of that assessment, or how would you describe the moment we find ourselves in?
8: Well, if it's not the worst, it's pretty close to the worst. Of course, he's qualified it by modern. I mean, I still view the absolute nadir of U.S.-Canada relations being the War of 1812, where British and French forces on behalf of Canada burned down our White House and set fire to the Capitol after the United States invaded York, the predecessor to Toronto. But this is a different kind of tension, a different challenge, and I'm heartsick over it. I'll just be honest with you. There's a reason why the United States and Canada have been best friends, partners, and allies from a trade, defense, intelligence, and just people perspective for 150 years. And that's the way our relationship should be defined. And what's happening now, as I said, just makes me heartsick.
6: Yeah, I think there's a lot of that going around. How would you assess the job that the Canadian Prime Minister Mark Carney and his government has done dealing with the Trump administration thus far?
8: So there are a lot of things I don't like doing. One of them is judging prime ministers of other countries or even presidents of my own country. But I am perfectly comfortable saying that I think Prime Minister Carney and his administration, and I, by the way, I'd specifically call out Minister LeBlanc and Chief Trade Negotiator Janice Charette have done a remarkable job. I think they have pushed back responsibly. I think they have not cowered in the face of relentless pressure. But I think they haven't taken the bait. They haven't engaged in name-calling. And I think they have reacted about as well as you can react to this series of provocations. And ultimately, I do think that that will bear fruit.
6: U.S. midterms just around the corner now. Some people predicting the Democrats to have a very good showing, including in some states that have been hit by these tariffs. In your view, do the midterms have the potential to impact one way or another the trade negotiations between the United States and Canada?
8: So there's a lot of discussion about that, and I have been of the view that I think people are holding out hope that the pressure of the midterms will force the parties back to the table into making a deal or overstating the importance of the midterms. I mean, I do think that tariffs in particular have adverse impacts on issues that Americans care about, primarily in the affordability area. I mean, I think tariffs have caused prices to go up, and I think they have contributed to the lack of affordability. But I think for most Americans, the relationship between tariffs and affordability is a little bit too attenuated. That is, it's a little hard to make for the normal voter, just the average voter, to make the connection between tariff policy and the fact that they're paying more for gasoline at the pump, particularly because paying more for gasoline at the pump is probably more attributable to the war against Iran than it is to tariffs. And if you're talking about your grocery bill or your restaurant bill, again, I'm concerned that the relationship between tariffs and the increasing prices and food inflation is just a little too attenuated for the normal voter to understand that.
6: Ambassador Cohen, really appreciate your perspective on all of this. Thanks so much again for taking the time.
8: Thanks for having me on the air, and I appreciate it.
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20: Well, I've given this some thought, and I think we've got a lot of problems in this country. And to be fair to our prime minister, it does seem like he is, in his way, tackling the ones that he thinks are the most important. But the one that I think is the most insidious and the one that is going to cause the most long-term pain and problems for this country is the dysfunction of our criminal justice system, where we've got laws that are unfairly and unequally applied. We've got a justice system that is supposed to be blind and supposed to be fair and balanced, and it is none of those things. We've got victims that are an afterthought and criminals who we bend over backwards to accommodate for. And I've got a couple of stories that I think highlight a little bit of that dysfunction. And what I want to do is I want to go through them with you, and then I want to open up the phone lines at 416-870-6400. 416-870-6400 or 1-888-225-TALK, and I want to get your take. So imagine reading that within 10 days, two pedophile child killers were given temporary passes to leave prison. Yeah, that's a headline. That's what we do. That's what we do in this country. So there were two criminals, one Shane Ertmode and Douglas Lambier. Both committed their crimes in the early 2000s. Both have been granted 60-day unescorted absences from prison by the parole board. I don't know what else to say. That's what happened. Now, let's listen to a little bit of audio from this morning on Greg Brady's show, Toronto Today, on 640 Toronto. A little bit about the first criminal who was allowed to go about his day unsupervised in the community.
17: There are strict conditions. He cannot be in Greater Vancouver. He's to have no unsupervised contact with girls under 18, no access to pornography, and his electronic devices are subject to monitoring.
21: The unsupervised temporary absence was opposed by Ertmode's case management team. The team saying that the cooking program did not align with his long-term goals of becoming a plumber. The case management team writing that the risks cannot be managed safely.
20: The risk of recidivism of child molesters is very high, very high. There's a hardwiring in the brains of pedophiles that you can't unwire. It can't be fixed. The only thing you can do is tamp down on their urges with chemical castration. At least that's what I've been told. If somebody wants to tell me I'm wrong, feel free and educate me. But that's the only thing you can do. And this guy, oh, well, at least he's got strict conditions, right? Because criminals always abide by the conditions of their release. Always, always. And again, there are victims and victims' families impacted by stuff like this. They are re-traumatized. They are re-victimized. Let's listen to a family rep.
22: It says a lot that not only were they not in favor of it, during the parole hearing, Mr. Ertmode was asked, when did you have your last fantasy? And he said, oh, last night.
17: The parole board reached a different conclusion, saying the structure of the release provides an adequate plan to protect the community.
22: But there was another hearing in January of 2025 where he was denied UTAs, and that's because he had not accessed any treatment.
20: Okay, yeah, so he's not doing the things he should be doing in prison to show that he is on a path to getting better, showing that he wants to reintegrate into society, but we're going to give him 60 days to just go about and go live his life as if everything's hunky-dory. And that was a family rep. Listen to the heartbreak. Listen to the trauma of the mother of one of his victims.
23: I go and visit my daughter in a graveyard. That's not how life is supposed to be.
20: This is bananas. This is bananas. These guys should be in prison until the end of their sentence. And at that point, we should be asking ourselves, have they done enough to get out, or should we be extending their term? Not let's see how soon we can let them out and about and, but oh, that's okay. Strict conditions. Give me a break. And what you want in an ideal situation is when people go into prison, you want there to be structure. You want there to be a system in place that they can avail themselves of so that by the time their sentence is done, hopefully they are coming out better people than when they went in. It's not always going to happen. It might even rarely happen. But maybe, just maybe, one or two or three are going to come out better people, and they're going to want to be productive members of society. So then when I read that Corrections Canada is going to be now be distributing paper straws for safer snorting of drugs in federal prisons, what the hell are we doing? Drugs are banned in prison. You're not supposed to get them. Now, I've watched enough movies. I know that everything gets into prisons. But the goal isn't to just wave the white flag and say, well, they're here now. There's nothing we can do. So we need to make them as safe as possible. No, no, no. This is a prison. There are rules here. Your job at Corrections Canada is to root out the drugs, make it harder for them to get, not make them safer. What are the chances of people getting out of prison better people than when they came in, if it is awash with coke and meth and fent and heroin, and we are giving them the tools to do these drugs. Again, we don't take the things seriously that must be taken seriously in this country. We've got a few more minutes, so I'd love to hear from you. 416-870-6400 or 1-888-225-TALK. Let's go to Mike in Oshawa. Mike, welcome.
0: Hello. Hi. When you're talking about the sterilization for pedophiles, mm-hmm. Sterilize them with a bullet.
20: Well,
0: capital punishment would be the best thing for people.
20: I get the sentiment. I get the emotional justification, but I also fundamentally believe, dispassionately, Mike, that. And it's an intellectual exercise, so just go with me. Better for 10 guilty men to walk free than for a single innocent man to be in prison. And the system is fallible because it is made up of people, and because of that, there is the possibility that someone will be in prison that doesn't deserve to be there. I think top of mind for me, because my dad was involved, the David Milgaard case. Had we had capital punishment at that time, an innocent man would have been killed at the hands of the state. I do not want that blood on the hands of my country. So I don't subscribe to that, but I do subscribe to making sure that when they're in there, something positive comes out of it. And either that means they never get out, positive for society, or there's a system put in place that allows for them to be better people when they come out. Those are the two options for me. But this idea of letting them out just because, oh, it's okay, they're not gonna diddle any kids while they're out. You don't know that. And the last time they were out, they killed somebody. Let's go to Jim. Jim, welcome.
1: Thank you.
20: Hey, what are your thoughts?
1: Okay, so I just want to run it by you because you're a smart guy. So why is it that these situations are happening and they're absurdly wrong, but the people who are the ones making these decisions, like on the parole boards and things like that, why isn't this coming to their front door? Why can't you as a news person even address these problems to the people that are actually the ones creating the problems?
20: Yeah.
1: If it's insanity because a parole board decided it, then who are these people? Why do we not know about them?
20: Listen, I agree with you.
1: Focus on them.
20: I'm pretty sure that what we're witnessing is the knock-on effect of 10 years of the progressive leftist moral relativist choices made by Justin Trudeau and people who lined up next to him, pumping people like this into the system and making decisions that affect all of us. We need a wholesale peeling away of a lot of these people. But that's going to take a long time. Thank you so much for calling. And I do apologize, Andrew and Ryan. I'll get you next time. All right. Coming up, a viral video clip and a reminder from one mother urging us not to be so quick to vilify people when we only see a brief moment in their life.
3: Edmonton, ready to hoist that cup once more. Your Elves have officially punched their ticket to the playoffs.
4: Ladies and gentlemen, the castle is secure. For the first time since 2019, Edmonton is going to the playoffs.
3: Prime to reclaim the glory. Every second of Elves action all the way to the postseason lives right here on the legendary 880 Chad.
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24: James was born in England into a bit of a charmed and wealthy life. From an early age, he was able to travel far and wide to study anything and everything he liked, which he then published papers on. By the time James was in his early 60s, he'd become a renowned scientist with a sizable fortune. Now, loving science and education as he did, he never married or had children. So James decided to write out his will in a rather unique way. He'd leave everything to his only nephew. Unless, of course, his nephew died first. In that case, James' entire fortune, absolutely everything, would be given to the people of a country he actually had never visited in all his travels. so long as they built an institution in their capital city for the increase and diffusion of knowledge. Well, the nephew passed away first, so you know what happened to James Fortune. And it took that country's leaders over a decade to figure out what to do with a very sizable bequest before starting an institution they named after James. Today, almost 200 years later, the institution located in the country James Smithson never visited and wouldn't exist without his bequest or his nephew dying before he did, is the world's largest museum, education, and research complex, attracting 30 million visitors annually. The Smithsonian. The Smithsonian Institution is a great idea because helping increase and diffuse real knowledge when you have the resources to do so makes you and everyone a winner every time. Today's the day. 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
1: All right, let me start with a confession. I love comedian Nikki Glaser. She's hosted the Golden Globes, and she can roast a man better than anybody. I mean, it's so bad, the guy needs to bathe in aloe vera afterwards. So everything I'm about to say comes with genuine affection. Nikki's got a bit that's been going around right now, and she says she doesn't want to be a mom, but she would love to be a dad. Back in January, she said she walked out of the movies thinking, and I quote, "I don't want to be a mom, but I would love to be a dad." And in one of her specials, she boiled the whole theory down to one line. Quote, "It's easy to be a bad mom. That's as easy as being a great dad." Hey, look, it's a good joke. I'm a dad. And I laughed. And then I thought about every single dad I know. And I thought to myself, Nikki, queen, pump the brakes. But first, the other clip we have to talk about. Last Tuesday, Giants versus Twins in San Francisco. The Giants lost 3-2, which was the least interesting thing that happened all night. See, the camera finds a woman coming down the row, baby strapped to her chest, diaper bag on her back, three trays of ballpark food in her hands. The Giants broadcaster said, "Holy smokes, look at this." And then his partner says, "If ever there was a true definition of a multitasking mom, that is the deal right there." And then the camera pans over to the guy next to her. He's looking at his phone. He stands up, moves her coat off the seat, sits down, and starts eating. And then the announcer delivers the verdict. Well, that's mom of the year right there. Millions watched it within a day, and the internet reached a unanimous decision. Mom, saint, dad, bum. Case closed, no appeal, pass the ketchup. Except the mom's name is Erica. And a few days later, she wrote a post explaining what actually happened. See, her husband, the guy on the phone, Ramses, he offered to take the baby while she was in the washroom, and she said no. It was a chilly San Francisco night, and the baby's body heat was keeping her warm. So in fairness, the baby was on the job, tiny space heater. She texted him the menu and asked what he wanted. He said, "Get whatever's the fastest." Gentlemen, write that down. That is the correct answer. When she got back, he moved her jacket, said hi to their daughter, and asked if she wanted to eat first. She'd already eaten before the game. He offered to take the food containers off her lap. She said no because she didn't want them near the stadium floor. And if you've ever been to a baseball stadium, that's the right thing to do. Then he offered to share his brisket sandwich. And folks, when a man offers his brisket sandwich to the woman he loves, that's love. And here's the part that stopped me. Ramses had recently lost one of his oldest friends, a baseball player he had known since they were kids. There was no funeral. And so the game was Erica's idea, a way for her husband to remember his friend. And that phone that he was staring at, he was texting his group chat about the friend that they had lost. And Erica put it beautifully. She wrote, "The camera showed what I was carrying in my hands. It couldn't show what he was carrying that night." Now, I'm not here to pile on the broadcasters. They're great at what they do. And Erica herself said they meant no harm. The clip went viral because it fit the story we already carry in our heads. Dad's on the couch. Mom does everything. It's the same story that makes Nikki's joke land. So every once in a while, it's worth checking the story against the numbers. According to the Pew Research Center back in 1965, American dads spent about 2.5 hours a week on childcare. By 2016, that number was 8 hours. So that tripled. Housework went from 4 hours a week to 10. The 1965 dad's idea of childcare was apparently telling you to go ask your mother. Now, to be fair, moms still put in more hours with the kids, about 14 a week in that same data. And nobody is claiming that dads are on par when it comes to that metric. And I'd like to state for the record that every mom I know is a magician and a goddess. And it were it not for my mother and my sister and my I would not be here. I'm in awe of them every single day. This is an and situation, not a but. There's no opposition here. But let's go back to the numbers. Pew added up paid work, housework, and childcare together. Total work. In 2011, fathers were at 54 hours a week, mothers at 53. Photo finish. Right? Closer to home, let's look at parental leave. StatsCan, compiled by the Vanier Institute, shows that in 2005, 15% of new dads and partners took or planned to take parental benefits. By 2024, that number was 52%. That's more than triple. In Quebec, 85.5%. La Belle Province showing the rest of us how it's done. Now the money. Pew found that in 55% of American marriages, the husband is the primary and sole breadwinner. That's down from 85% in 1972. And good for all the women out there earning more than their husbands. But in most homes, dad is still carrying the biggest share of the mortgage, the groceries, and the brisket sandwich. And the pressure that comes with that. Pew asked Americans whether employers push mothers or fathers harder to get back to work after a new baby. 18% said mothers. 49% said fathers. So when you see a dad staring at his phone, there's a decent chance it's his boss or the score of the game. I mean, both are possible. But then there's the part we don't talk enough about, the single dad. The Department of Justice Canada looked at divorce cases from 2012 to 2015, where the kids primarily live with mom, about 52%. With dad, about 9%. Shared, 26%. Now, lots of those arrangements are worked out between the parents, not handed down by a judge, but the outcome is the outcome. Nikki says being a great dad is easy. I'd invite her to try being a great dad every second weekend and Wednesday night dinners. The good news is things are moving. Shared decision-making showed up in about two-thirds of those files. Slow progress, like a dad assembling an IKEA furniture without the instructions. He'll get there. But there's always that leftover screw. So here's where I land. It isn't a competition. Moms are heroes. Erica is clearly an amazing mother. And by her own account, she's married to a terrific dad. She wrote that she didn't want her kids to someday search for that night and find strangers calling their dad a deadbeat. That is a mother standing up for a father, and I will take that over mom of the year any day. And Nikki, if you still want the job, you'd make a great dad. The job description includes the 3 a.m. fever, the car seat that requires an engineering degree to install, watching dad watch this 40 times in a row, and yes, holding the sandwich while mom holds the baby. All I'm asking for, just all I'm asking for, is not to default to the deadbeat trope. We're not there anymore. I take great pride in being a dad. I take great pride in being an active dad. I take great pride in cooking and cleaning after my kids, making sure that their home is warm and full of love. I take great pride in knowing what they're doing and knowing who they are. And every dad I know is that kind of dad as well. So the next time the camera finds one of us at a ball game, maybe, please, just give him the benefit of the doubt, because he might be caring a lot more than you see. That's it. Like I said, I'm not here to this idea of always pitting two groups against each other, mothers versus fathers. What Erica told you in that moment, standing up for her husband, it's in the best cases, whether it's a married couple or co-parenting situation, the best parents are the ones who aren't attacking each other. They're the ones who work together to attack the problem. That's what you can hope for everybody. That's what you want. Every kid wants both parents involved in whatever way works for their family. In some cases, it's the mom's at home and the dad is the breadwinner. In other cases, those roles are reversed. In a lot of cases, they split everything 50-50 and every shade in between. There is no one right way to be a parent. There is no one right way to be a dad. And there is no litmus test that anybody should have to pass for strangers on the internet to determine whether somebody's a good parent or not. The least newsworthy story is when you read the internet was outraged over X. The internet is always outraged. That's not news. What is news is this beautiful couple being there for each other and pushing back against the toxicity of online BS. All right, we are going to take a break. When we come back, what are we going to do? Imagine paying into the system. Imagine paying into the system. And then when you need help, you got to wait 2 years for a new hip. 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Only in Canada, 2026.
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7: From the National Newsroom of the Canadian Press, I'm David Augustine. Quebec's credit campaign trail has put each of five parties in a position to elect members to the legislature for the first time in 50 years. Parti Québécois leader Paul Saint-Pierre Plamondon appears to be pulling away from the pack heading into tomorrow's provincial election. The campaign has been dominated by questions of economic uncertainty, cost of living, and the looming prospect of a third sovereignty referendum. A Monday victory for the PQ would be a stunning comeback for a party that won only three seats in 2022, its lowest total since it was founded in 1968. Alberta First Nations are mobilizing voters ahead of October's referendum on the province's future. Veteran organizer Tanya Cameron launched the First Nations Rock the Vote campaign in Ontario and says momentum is building.
8: It's important that their voices be heard by their government and by the separatists. And I don't care if they said the polls are showing that they don't have their support is shrinking. Great, you know, but we're going to show our political muscle. We're going to flex it right in front of you. That's what's happening.
7: On October 19th, Albertans will decide whether the province should stay in Canada or hold a second binding referendum on separation. The search is on for a crew of Ontario Air Ambulance that went missing off the U.S. East Coast. Debris from the Gulfstream G100 jet belonging to Hamilton-based Latitude Air Ambulance was found roughly 150 kilometers southeast of Boston. In a statement, the U.S. Coast Guard said its fast response cutter, William Sparling, will spearhead the effort. The search began after the Federal Aviation Administration lost contact with the plane early yesterday as it traveled from Bermuda to Boston. In the U.S., the leadership of Cornell University now breaking their silence over a 2024 rape case that has drawn international attention this week.
9: Cornell's president speaking out for the first time amid national outrage.
10: What happened to Jane Doe in 2024 is deeply disturbing and will weigh heavily on our community for years to come. This is a defining moment in Cornell's history.
9: President Michael Kotlikoff vowing the university must do better.
7: That was ABC's Olivia Rubin reporting. And in entertainment, pop star Olivia Dean faces a new lawsuit over claims of plagiarism from the estate of an R&B legend. ABC's Jacqueline Lee has the details.
11: The label behind The Man I Need star is at the center of a massive music industry lawsuit. Dean's 2025 song I've Seen It, now accused of copying from legendary R&B singer Bill Withers' iconic track Just the Two of Us. Maddie Music Group, the publisher of Withers' catalog, suing Dean's label, claiming I've Seen It borrowed key elements from Just the Two of Us, including their song's distinct melody, writing, "The number, character, and arrangement of the shared musical features are so striking that they support an inference that the similarities did not result from coincidence."
7: ABC News has reached out to Dean's team. So far, there has been no response. This is the Canadian Press. In sports, wide receiver Tyson Philpott reached a few milestones last night as his Montreal Alouettes clinched the East Division with a 37-10 win over the Winnipeg Blue Bombers. Philpott had 11 catches for 207 yards to break the single-season receiving yards record by a Canadian, the Alouettes' single-season reception record, and the single-season reception record for a Canadian. Philpott has 119 receptions, 1,735 yards, and 12 touchdowns in 15 games. Logan Henderson gets the start for the Brewers as Milwaukee takes on the San Diego Padres in Game 2 of their best-of-five National League Division Series. Michael King goes for the Padres. Later, the Los Angeles Dodgers host the Atlanta Braves, looking to add to their 1-0 NLDS Series lead. And Max Verstappen has taken his first win of the year, but a retirement for George Russell handed a huge title boost to Kimi Antonelli at Formula One's Bahrain Grand Prix in Malaysia. From the Canadian Press, I'm David Augustine.
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13: For 60 minutes, he'd been impenetrable. Only one puck by the Montreal Canadiens had made it past him. He had stopped 40 others. It was an incredible feat for a man many believed was a decade past his prime. He was middle-aged, and no one expected him or his team to be in this position. They said he was too old, that he was a has-been, that the team was too slow for their high-flying opponents, that they didn't stand a chance against the youth of the Canadiens. As the buzzer sounded, the crowd at Maple Leaf Gardens erupted. The goalie had proved them all wrong. I'm Craig Baird, and this is Canadian History X. This month, I'm looking at the hockey greats of the NHL's original six era. Today, I bring you a goalie who lit the league on fire until the game took everything from him. This is the story of Terry Sawchuk. His journey began on December 28, 1929. Terence Gordon Sawchuk was the third of four sons born to Louis and Anne Sawchuk. They were Ukrainian immigrants and lived in a modest home on Bowman Avenue in East Kildonan. Terry, who was known for his bright personality, grew up in the Ukrainian neighborhood in Winnipeg. He was always laughing, but much like his adult life, darkness lingered over him. When Terry was still in diapers, his brother, Roger, died of pneumonia. His parents later had another son and then an adopted daughter. By doing so, Terry went from being the second youngest to the middle child. And through it all, Terry adored his older brother, Mike. He was an extremely gifted hockey player and seemed destined for stardom as a goalie. Every Saturday night, Mike and Terry sat down around the radio and listened to Foster Hewitt call games on Hockey Night in Canada. Those nights by the radio was where Terry found his first professional hockey idol. Mike was already his first, George Hainsworth. The great goalie played for the Montreal Canadiens, and whenever Terry hit the ice, he would put on Mike's pads and pretend to be Hainsworth making saves in the family's living room. The unbridled joy Terry had around his brother came tragically to an end, though, when he was 10 years old. As I said, darkness always seemed to loom over him, but this time, it claimed his brother. Mike was 17 at the time and died suddenly of a heart attack. No one knew that he had health issues until he collapsed. And losing his brother was tough. Terry worshipped Mike. But he funneled his grief into hockey, and that same year he began to play organized hockey. His sadness fueled his obsession to make it to the NHL. Some could even said he wanted to live the life Mike was destined to have. It seemed more like destiny was calling because in his first year, Terry played center and won the league scoring championship. The next year, his new coach was looking for a goalie. Terry had Mike's pad sitting at home collecting dust, so he volunteered. Terry quickly excelled there as well, and he never played center again. He was head and shoulders above every other goalie in Winnipeg. One opposing player, Don Rope, said that sometimes Terry was so confident in his abilities that he would take his pads off and skate out to play defense just for fun. Terry's coach, Bob Kinnear, also happened to be a scout with the Detroit Red Wings. He wrote so many letters and glowing reports to Jack Adams, the coach and GM of the Red Wings, that he eventually asked Kinnear to bring Terry to Detroit for assessment. Terry was only 14 when he worked out with the Red Wings and the NHL All-Star defenseman Jack Stewart, who later told Adams that Terry was going to be a great goalie. Adams offered Terry a C-form contract, which would have made him the property of the Red Wings for life. Terry's father, Louis, would have none of it. He wanted his son to keep his options open. Remember, Terry was still barely a teenager, but by then he was already nursing a chronic injury, which he got 2 years earlier. At 12 years old, he severely injured his right elbow while playing rugby, and out of fear for how his parents would react, he hid the injury, which seemed to heal eventually until he woke up one day and couldn't lift his arm. Terry said, "I guess I would have been better off if I had told my parents and suffered the consequences. I wasn't exactly looking forward to a thrashing, although it would have been a lot less painful than what followed." But that wasn't about to slow him down. At 15 years old, he was playing junior hockey against opponents who were 18 to 20. During the 1945-46 season, the Chicago Blackhawks caught wind of Terry's abilities and offered him a contract. His dad said that Chicago was a team with no future, so once again, Terry did not sign. Detroit then circled back and offered him another contract. His father then thought it was best that he sign with them rather than end up with a cellar-dwelling team in the NHL. At the time, the Red Wings were on the rise. You may remember from my last episode that by then they had just signed a new rookie by the name of Gordie Howe. And much like him, once he signed, Terry was sent to the Gold Red Wings for the 1947-48 season. And over the next few years, he moved around and played with various teams associated with the Red Wings, including the Windsor Spitfires and the Indianapolis Capitals. Then, Terry got the call. Harry Lumley, the Detroit starter, had twisted his ankle and was out of action. And on January 8, 1950, Terry made his NHL debut. He skated out onto the ice wearing a Red Wings sweater to face the Boston Bruins. But that high was short-lived. Detroit lost the game 4-3, and Terry blamed himself. Lumley, who had watched from the stands and limped into the dressing room after the game, told Terry that the Red Wings would have lost the game regardless of who was in the net. Terry needed to dust himself off because he'd be playing in the NHL six more times that season, in which Terry only allowed 12 goals in total. Detroit won four of those games. By the time the season ended, Harry Lumley was traded to Chicago, and Terry became the official goalie of the Detroit Red Wings. The 1950-51 season was nothing short of incredible. Terry played in all 70 games, and the Detroit Red Wings won 44 of them. They had the best record in the league by far, and Terry had the most shutouts, 11 of them in fact. No other goalie in the NHL that season had more than six. In what came as a shock to no one, Terry won the Calder Memorial Trophy for Rookie of the Year. And although the Red Wings finished first in the NHL, they failed to win the Stanley Cup. A shorter postseason came as a relief for Terry, who had been playing under extreme pain. His nagging elbow injury had flared, and the sudden exit in the playoffs allowed Terry finally have that problem dealt with at a Detroit hospital. Three operations removed 60 bone chips from his elbow. Yes, you heard that right. 60 bone chips were taken out, and in the process, his right arm was 2 inches shorter than his left. By the time he showed up to training camp in September 1951, everyone was surprised to see that the young goalie had also put on a significant amount of weight during the offseason. He was 5 foot 11 inches and weighed 219 pounds. Now, if you're wondering, that gave him a body mass index of about 30.5, which placed him in the Class 1 obesity category on standard CDC adult BMI charts. And while Terry thought the entire situation was, well, pretty funny, Red Wings GM Jack Adams was livid. The pressures of being a goalie meant that in the offseason, goalies had a tendency to overindulge. Maple Leafs goalie Turk Broda was known for doing this. During his Hall of Fame career from 1936 to 1952, he won 5 Stanley Cups, but was also part of the Battle of the Bulge was livid. The pressures of being a goalie meant that in the offseason, goalies had a tendency to overindulge. Maple Leafs goalie Turk Broda was known for doing this. During his Hall of Fame career from 1936 to 1952, he won 5 Stanley Cups, but was also part of the Battle of the Bulge when Leafs owner Conn Smythe

0: 10 weeks later, Terry was 193 pounds. So let's be clear. Losing 26 pounds in 10 weeks is generally considered to be dangerous. It can lead to gallstones, digestive problems, and nutrient deficiencies. And to help with the hunger and the stress, Terry began to smoke. His mood was also impacted. Terry had always been happy and outgoing. Milt Dunnell, the Toronto Star, said, "The sunshine seemed to go out of him." Terry's personality may have changed, but his skills were still the best in the NHL. The season he lost all that weight, he led the league again with 44 wins and won his first Vezina and his first Stanley Cup with the Red Wings. And his next three seasons were just as good. From 1952-53 to 1954-55, he led the league in wins, won two more Vezinas and two Stanley Cups. He also got married. He had met Patricia Ann Morey at a golf course clubhouse where she worked in the spring of 1953. By July, they were engaged, and by August 6th, they were married. 2 years later, Terry was also the undisputed best goaltender in the NHL. Everyone thought his place on the Red Wings was secure. From 1949-50 to 1954-55, the Red Wings had won four Stanley Cups and become a hockey dynasty and finished first in the league every single season in that stretch. But general manager Jack Adams was always looking to wheel and deal, not wanting to ever be complacent. After their 1955 Stanley Cup win, Adams orchestrated several trades that spelled disaster and led to a 40-year championship drought. And Terry would be involved.
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8: On June 2nd, 1955, Terry heard the news that he'd been traded to the Boston Bruins. Adams believed that Terry was expendable because he had Glenn Hall ready to take his place. Now, Glenn Hall did go on to have a Hall of Fame career of his own and become known as Mr. Goalie. But really, no one can be compared to Terry Sawchuk in his prime. The trade was devastating. Not only was Terry leaving the team he adored, but he was also wondering if he was washed up. With his confidence in hell, he reported to the Bruins for training camp. Now, as you can imagine, the first season was brutal. He won only 22 games and led the league in losses. Now, he may have been struggling, but he had star power and people loved to watch him play. Even though he had 33 losses, the Bruins had their highest attendance since 1950. Bruins general manager Lynn Patrick said, "He kept us in contention for most of the games." Now, even though he had been voted the most outstanding Bruin that season, Terry's confidence was still shattered. The work by Patrick and Bruins coach Milt Schmidt helped Terry get off to a great start in 1956. The Bruins came roaring out of the gate and sat in first place through the first third of the season. And Terry was doing so well, there was talk that he could win the Hart Trophy as league MVP. But something felt off. As the season progressed, Terry complained about being tired. His teammates had long since labeled him a hypochondriac and didn't pay much attention to his complaints. That changed when he didn't report for practice. When the team doctor visited him, he was diagnosed with infectious mononucleosis, or mono as it's commonly known. The condition impacts the glands and causes severe weakness, extreme fatigue, high fever, and a sore throat, and the only treatment is prolonged rest. On December 12, 1956, Terry was so weak that he had to be taken to a hospital in a wheelchair where he remained for 2 weeks. He finally returned to the team on December 27, 1956 for a game against the Red Wings, but he should have taken 2 months off, not 2 weeks. Because he did well for the first two periods before he fell apart and let 3 goals in as many shots, he was definitely not in top form. In his first 5 games back, the Bruins won 2, and he let in 17 goals. His mood also soured, and he fell into a depression, and he blamed the coach for letting him play. He was still weak. In fact, after 1 game, he sat in the car for 15 minutes to summon the strength to walk up to his driveway and into his home. And as his mental health dipped, he believed his career was over, and by mid-January, he had stated he was going to retire. When he talked to Milt Schmidt, the Bruins general manager said that he was not sick, his nerves were not shot, and he was just a quitter. He then told Terry that if he did not report to practice the next day, he'd be suspended. Terry didn't show up, and Schmidt said he would be suspended for life. A player suffering from depression was told to suck it up and get on the ice. If only someone listened to Terry, his future may have been different. Terry's suspension didn't last long. Before long, Bruins management realized they needed him in net. Milt Schmidt was on damage control and denied ever calling him a quitter and said it was the press who misquoted him. Schmidt called Terry at home, but Terry refused to talk to him. Their feud eventually thawed, but in the meantime, Terry sought medical advice from a trusted doctor in Detroit who diagnosed him with exhaustion. Terry was also on the verge of a nervous breakdown. The diagnosis finally helped his mood. He was being believed by someone other than his wife. And under medical advice, Terry took a month off, and he felt better than he had in years. While he was off the ice and gaining weight, his replacement in Boston was playing well. The relationship with the Bruins had been rocky, so the team took the opportunity and offered Terry a trade. And although Chicago tried really hard, Terry wound up in a very familiar place. He'd be heading back to the Detroit Red Wings. Detroit had a great goalie in Glenn Hall, who had just recently won the Calder Trophy as the Rookie of the Year. He'd been a runner-up for the Vezina Trophy behind Montreal's Jacques Plante. But during the first round of the 1957 playoffs, Hall took a puck to the face that required 23 stitches. And despite the injury, he continued to play goal, but Detroit lost the series. Adams blamed Hall for the loss and even questioned his courage in net by calling him puck-shy. It didn't help that Ted Lindsay had already formed the first players' union in NHL history, and Adams told every single Detroit player to have nothing to do with it. When he approached Hall, Hall responded with a firm F you. After the playoffs, Adams traded Ted Lindsay and Glenn Hall to Chicago as punishment, and by June 1957, Detroit was in need of a goalie. Lynn Patrick and Jack Adams worked out a trade that sent Terry Sawchuk back to Detroit, and when he heard the news, Terry said, "When I heard I'd been traded back to Detroit, I won't deny I was glad to be playing at home, but I still would have gone back to the Bruins if they hadn't have traded me." Terry was still an incredible goalie, but in hindsight, many viewed it as a terrible trade. To get him, Detroit had to give up Johnny Busick, who went on to play for 20 seasons in Boston, in which they won 2 Stanley Cups, and he eventually made his way to the Hockey Hall of Fame. Meanwhile, Terry was finally rested and out of shape. He'd also discovered that the Detroit Red Wings he was joining were a far cry from the dominant team he had left. Adams had gutted the team, but Terry played all 70 games while leading the NHL in minutes with 4,198. And that first season was abysmal, and not only with the Red Wings. At home, his wife was fed up with him. Terry's moods were constantly changing, and he had frequent affairs. By February 1958, she filed for divorce. And when asked about it by reporters, he lashed out at them, but privately in the Red Wings dressing room, teammates said he frequently broke down in tears. After weeks of attempted divorce proceedings, the couple eventually reconciled. There may have been a respite in his personal life, but things didn't get better on the ice. Despite his best efforts, the team struggled during the 1958-59 season with 36 losses, the most in Terry's entire career. The Red Wings finished in last place and missed the playoffs for the first time since 1937-38. And after bottoming out, the team rebounded the following season, but although they made the playoffs, they failed to win the cup. All the while, Terry dealt with several health problems. By the early 1960s, he began to suffer from shooting pains from his ankles to his legs. He was diagnosed with neuritis, which is an inflammation of one or more peripheral nerves. In his case, they were probably caused by trauma, and doctors warned there could be a chance, albeit a small one, that he could be confined to a wheelchair by the end of the decade. The neuritis could have been caused by the constant back pain from herniated discs, pucks to the face, and the assault on his nerves. Worried about Terry's mounting injuries, Red Wings coach Sid Abel had Hank Besson share goaltending duties for the 1960-61 season. This immediately damaged Terry's confidence, which led to an ultimatum during a TV interview where Terry said that he needed to play goal regularly to keep his skills sharp, and if he wasn't going to play full-time, he wanted to be traded. His comment was said in anger, but it ended up working, and as the season went on, Terry played more. The team ended up in the playoffs, in which Terry played all 8 games, and his efforts helped the Red Wings reach the Stanley Cup Final for the first time in 5 seasons. And while they eventually lost to the Chicago Blackhawks, it was clear that Terry kept the Red Wings in many games during the playoff run. It'd be a highlight because the following season proved to be one of the worst of his career. In 1961-62, he had only 14 wins, and the Red Wings slid to the bottom of the standings, which led Detroit fans to frequently blame Terry and boo him relentlessly. As the next season began, coach Sid Abel announced that the team would be keeping only one goalie on the roster. Terry now found himself in competition with Hank Basson and Dennis Riggin. But he had a trick up his sleeve. As you might remember from my episode on Jacques Plante, he introduced wearing a mask in 1959, which helped the Canadiens go on an 18-game winning streak and win their 5th straight Stanley Cup. Over the years, Terry had tested out a mask, but felt it restricted his vision and he abandoned them. But now, with his place on the team on the line, he decided to give a mask another shot. and it was about time. Since his debut in the NHL over a decade earlier, he had received over 350 stitches to his face. And with the mask on and without fear of being hit in the face, he improved and said, "I think the mask keeps you more alert. That may sound funny, but I think the fact that you know you're losing a little keeps you that way." The mask worked wonders for Terry, and Detroit were unbeaten in their first 10 games of the 1962-63 season. And by December 2nd, the team was in first place, and there was talk of Terry winning not just the Vezina, but the Hart. But he wasn't out of the woods. He continued to have health problems, including a blocked intestine, an injured shoulder, and a bruised instep. Things got worse on January 12, 1963, when Bob Pulford of the Maple Leafs stepped on the back of Terry's glove hand during a scuffle for the puck at the goal line. The tendons in his hand were slashed, and he was rushed to the hospital where he endured a two-hour surgery. Terry tried to keep count of the stitches, but after 50, just gave up. He would be out for 6 weeks.
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8: He finally returned without missing a beat and helped the Red Wings finish the season in fourth place. They went on to the Stanley Cup final against the Toronto Maple Leafs, but once again were defeated 4-1. The team would regroup and come back, and when they did, Terry cemented his legacy as one of the greatest goalies to ever play the game. During the 1963-64 season, Terry played his 805th game and set a new career record for an NHL goalie. Most significantly, on January 18, 1964, he had his 95th career shutout and set a new NHL record. That season, Terry had 25 wins, the most since 1957-58, and played in 13 games during the Red Wings' playoff run. Sadly, they lost in the Cup Final for the second time in a row. By then, Terry had played 7 seasons with Detroit, along with the previous 6. He was also in his mid-30s, so it was likely that Terry believed he would retire as a Red Wing. After all, he'd helped the team climb back to relevance, even if they had failed to win the Stanley Cup. But fate, once again, had other plans. On June 10, 1964, Terry Sawchuk was working in his garden when he received a phone call from a reporter. That is how he found out he'd be joining the Toronto Maple Leafs, who had just won their 3rd Stanley Cup in a row that year. Each June, teams submitted a list of protected players to the league, and if someone wasn't on that list, they were part of the interleague draft, which had been created to level the playing field. Typically, the players available were average and did little to change the fortunes of other teams. Age wasn't a factor either. By 1964, some of the top players were in their early to mid-30s. Johnny Bower, the goalie that Terry would share the net with in Toronto, he was 40. And some joked that the Maple Leafs were the only team in sports that could have a Stanley Cup run threatened by prostate problems. Coach Punch Imlach said, "I tell my players to tear up their birth certificates, and I'll tell Terry Sawchuk to do the same." The 34-year-old began his first season with the Leafs, where he played 36 games and won 16. And during the 1964-65 season, he and Bower jointly won the Vezina as the league's top goalies. They continued to do well over the next 2 seasons, and by March 4, 1967, Terry Sawchuk recorded his 100th shutout. During the 1967 playoffs, Terry and the Over the Hill Gang, as the media had dubbed the Maple Leafs, defeated the first-place Blackhawks in the semifinal to face off against their arch-rival Montreal Canadiens for the Cup. The Canadiens had won the previous 2 Stanley Cups and were ready to make it 3 against the much older team. There was even a rumor that the Canadiens were so sure of their victory, they had already planned the parade. In the first game, Terry gave up 5 goals and was replaced by Johnny Bower as the young Canadiens cruised to a 6-2 victory. The Leafs responded with a ferocious intensity the following game as Bower got a shutout and the team won 3-0. Montreal answered back by winning the next 2 games 3-2 and 6-2 as Bower and Terry split goaltending duties for Toronto. But the Leafs were up against the ropes and Terry would be in net for Game 5. Terry showed why he was one of the league's best goalies when he stopped 38 shots on net as the Leafs won 4-1. It all would come down to Game 6. On May 2, 1967, at Maple Leaf Gardens in front of a home crowd, Terry was in net once again. Toronto was up 2-0 by the end of the second period, and Terry was feeling the pressure. He said, "I was scared witless, scared every time they got near me." As Montreal peppered him with shots, Terry stood tall in arguably the greatest game of his life. 41 shots had come his way, and for the most part, he had been unflappable as the Leafs won 3-1 and became the last Stanley Cup champion of the original 6 era. And as of August 2026, the Maple Leafs have yet to sip from the Stanley Cup. On June 6, 1967, the NHL expansion draft was held at the ballroom of the Queen Elizabeth Hotel in Montreal. The original six era of the NHL had come to an end as the league doubled to 12 teams for the upcoming 1967-68 season. And even though Terry had helped the Leafs win the Stanley Cup a month earlier, he was unprotected and he was first overall in the draft. Jack Kent Cook, the owner of the Los Angeles Kings, wasted no time in selecting him. Originally, Terry contemplated retirement rather than moving to the West Coast, but the three-year, $117,000 contract enticed him. But he hated playing in California. He felt the fans and sports writers lacked knowledge of the game. He only registered 10 wins during that 36-game season. Terry was left unprotected once again for the interleague draft in the offseason, but no team picked him up. In September 1968, Los Angeles traded him to Detroit, and for the third time in his career, Terry was with the Red Wings. Although he was happy to be back, his personal life was a disaster. His wife filed for divorce once more in January 1969. Terry's drinking had been getting worse in recent years, and he went off the rails and he played only 13 games and won four of them that season. The following summer, he was traded for the final time to the New York Rangers. He was firmly a backup goalie, and over eight games in 1969-70, he won only three. But he did manage to make one more record. On February 1st, 1970, he had his 103rd and final shutout. It was the highest in NHL history until 2009, when Martin Brodeur surpassed him. That night, he also had his 447th and final win, which remained in the league's record books until Patrick Waugh broke it in 2000. After those highs, it seemed like the writing was on the wall and Terry began to think about life after hockey. But again, destiny had other plans. By the time Terry Sawchuk neared the end, the trophies were already behind him. As he entered the offseason, he had four Stanley Cups, four Vezina trophies, hundreds of victories, and a place among the greatest goaltenders hockey had ever produced. But the man behind those stats was falling apart as his life had become increasingly troubled. His marriage had collapsed, his relationship with his family become strained, his father had had a near-fatal car accident, and alcohol was increasingly part of the picture. And this is where the story becomes uncomfortable. By 1970, Terry was 40 years old and sharing a small house in Long Island with his teammate Ron Stewart. The two had been friends for years, but both drank too much and were volatile. On April 29, 1970, Terry and Stewart were at the E&G pub. Somewhere between the drinks and the tension of closing up the nearby house for the summer, an argument broke out between the two. Things escalated as Stewart accused Terry of owing him money for household expenses, and as the two shoved each other, the bartender threw them out into the street. That wouldn't stop two men whose life had been violence for decades. They knew how to hurt people on the ice, and as the rage boiled over, they drove, while heavily intoxicated, in their respective cars to their shared house. When they arrived, they continued to fight. Benjamin Weiner, who was nearby with his girlfriend, Rosemary Sasso, attempted to separate them, and in the scuffle, Benjamin and Terry fell on top of Stewart. As they did, either part of the barbecue they had previously knocked over or Stewart's knee hit Terry in the stomach, and he was seriously injured. The fight stopped immediately and a doctor was called. Dr. Dennis Nicholson arrived and assessed Terry, who was transported to a Long Beach hospital and underwent two operations, the first to remove his gallbladder, the second to stop bleeding in his liver. Terry said that evening, "They kicked us out of the bar and I hit him again. I just kept knocking him down. At the house, I tagged him again and knocked him down again. I jumped him and I fell on his knee. I started it, I finished it." Terry was in the hospital for 3 weeks, and during that time, his condition did not improve. Then, on May 31st, 1970, Terry Sawchuk died of a pulmonary embolism. Arguably the greatest goalie to ever play the game had died at 40 years old. Terry Sawchuk was the first goalie to win 400 games with 100 shutouts, so it was no surprise that just 1 year after his passing, he was inducted into the Hockey Hall of Fame. By 1994, his number one was retired by the Detroit Red Wings, and 7 years later, he was honored with a stamp from Canada Post. He was also named one of the 100 greatest NHL goalies in 2017 to mark the league's 100th anniversary. 2 years later, Goalie, a Canadian biographical sports film about the hockey great, premiered on limited release. The film was directed and co-written by Adrian Maggs. Sawchuk was played by Mark O'Brien, a Canadian actor and director best known for his roles as Des Courtney in Republic of Doyle. But Terry Sawchuk's story is not about statistics, the Stanley Cups, or his induction into the Halls of Fame. He was a man who carried extraordinary pain, both physical and emotional, for much of his life. He gave hockey everything he had, becoming one of the greatest goaltenders the sport had ever known. But part of what made him so formidable also made him weak. Terry's legacy is both glorious and tragic. He is a reminder of what his era demanded from athletes who were taught to absorb pain rather than speak about it. In the end, Terry Sawchuk was more than the scars on his face or the records beside his name. He was a deeply complicated man who stood in front of danger for 21 years and whose story reminds us that even the toughest people can be wounded in places that no statistic can measure.
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8: From approximately 1526 to 1867, about 12.5 million enslaved men, women, and children were put on ships in Africa. Only 10.7 million actually arrived in the Americas. People were taken from their ancestral lands and away from friends and family. They were forced to walk to the coast on a difficult journey with little rest, food, or water. Then they were loaded onto a ship, likely the first they had ever seen, and crammed into brutal conditions in the hold, along with hundreds of others. In the 1690s, the slave trade reached 30,000 people per year and grew to 85,000 per year a century later. Crossing the Atlantic became known as the Middle Passage. It was dangerous and horrific. The suffering was immense. Men, women, and children were separated and kept naked, packed close together. The men were chained for extended periods. The sun became a distant memory. They were prisoners at sea for 80 days in disgusting conditions. As you can imagine, many didn't survive, about 12%, and their bodies were simply thrown overboard. Some were thrown overboard simply to collect insurance, as human beings were considered lost cargo. Rose Fortune's ancestors were some of those unlucky few who survived. Her parents were named Fortune and Aminta, and we don't know if they were born free. At some point, Fortune and Aminta found themselves on the same plantation and met for the first time. If they had children, they would become property that could be sold without warning. So they took a massive risk. On April 20th, 1773, Fortune and Aminta chose freedom. In the dead of night, they ran away from the plantation of William Bradley. Running away, though, wouldn't ensure their freedom. We don't know if they were heading all the way to Rhode Island, where both had been briefly, but along the way, a daughter named Rose was born in Philadelphia in 1774. Heading north was their best option, though, but it was far from a sure thing. Slavery was legal in Pennsylvania until 1780, same with other states like New England and Rhode Island and Connecticut. Their only hope was the Vermont Republic, where slavery was abolished in 1770. For now, all Rose's parents could do was stay ahead of being captured. It probably felt to them like they would have to run forever. But then, in 1775, everything changed. The American Revolutionary War began, and a new path to freedom would soon open up. Rose was still a baby when the war began and had no idea it would bring about a momentous shift in history. As the Americans and British fought for control of the 13 colonies along the east coast of North America, the family waited for the opportunity to use the chaos to their advantage. It finally came in 1783 when the family pledged their allegiance to the British crown and became one of the 3,000 black loyalists to sail from New York to Nova Scotia. And I wish I could say that Rose's parents lived out their lives in happiness, taking strolls along the ocean together. Instead, shortly after they arrived, Rose's father died of an unknown cause. Then her mother disappeared from history soon after and quite likely may have died as well. They may not have enjoyed freedom for long, but their choices ensured their daughter would never feel the shackles of slavery or know the evil of being property. We know nearly nothing about the next few decades of Rose's life. At some point, she may have spent some time living in Brindley Town, a black settlement near Digby. Rose reappears in the late 1820s when she was working as an independent baggage handler in Annapolis Royale. At the time, employment for black women was severely limited. Most could only work in domestic service. But Rose instead became a porter, hauling baggage from ships to carriages, ensuring belongings got to their destinations. At first, she carried the luggage herself. Once she had saved enough money, Rose used a wheelbarrow. She became a familiar sight as she pushed her wheelbarrow full of luggage along the docks and the streets. Often it was piled so high that bags teetered precariously to their final destination. In 1841, her business became known as Lewis Transfer, and the wheelbarrow was replaced with a horse-drawn wagon, and Rose became a trusted figure. Travelers knew that not only would she find them fair accommodations, but she would also ensure their baggage made it safely. Rose was also a brilliant entrepreneur who didn't put all of her eggs in one basket. In her interactions, she quickly realized that there was an opportunity for a new side business by becoming a knocker-upper. The job was replaced by alarm clocks long ago. By all accounts, Rose was so good that if you hired her, she wouldn't let you down, and you would make your ship on time. One of her loyal customers was Thomas Chandler Halliburton, who served on the Supreme Court from 1841 to 1856. He knew he could always rely on Rose to wake him to make it to court on time. The mayor of the town, Dr. Augustus Robinson, wrote he often heard her urging the judge to, quote, "Come along, Judge, come along." For his part, Judge Halliburton often tipped her a shilling. Today, that's about a $6 tip, and it was no small amount in the early 1800s. Rose also knew that if people felt unsafe, it would hurt her business. The main issue was that there was no police patrolling the docks, so Rose took matters into her own hands. She stood over her mini kingdom, wearing a man's long coat with a wide-brim hat to keep out the cold. Anyone who tried to intimidate her was quickly taught the error of their ways. She wielded her cane like Donatello's bow staff, and like a ninja turtle was ready to knock sense into anyone who didn't keep the peace. Rose imposed a strict curfew on the docks, and she made sure everyone followed it. It didn't matter that she was a short, elderly woman. If you crossed her, you'd be nursing a goose egg on your head. As unofficial dock security, Rose has earned the distinction by historians of being the first female police officer in Canada and quite possibly North America. And on top of everything else, she made sure that those who want to escape to freedom could do so, because Rose was part of the Underground Railroad. When escaped enslaved people reached the city, she ensured they were taken to safe locations. She knew what slavery had done to her parents, and she wanted to help others escape it. In 1852, Lieutenant Colonel Burroughs Wilcox Arthur Slay was leaving an inn when he was met by an attendant. He wrote, "I was aided by a curious old Negro woman, rather stunted in growth, as black as the ace of spades, and dressed in a man's coat and a felt hat. Burroughs' fortune was a woman who was hard to forget." As time went on, severe rheumatism set in, and Rose had a tough time working. Thankfully, her son John had taken over the family business, and she could begin to live a retired life. And on February 20, 1864, Rose died. She was about 90 years old. Thanks to the bravery of her parents 9 decades earlier, Rose never knew a whip and was never sold as property. She was free to build her own life, and she made the most of that opportunity. And her legacy continues long after her death. The baggage hauling business lived on for several generations, passed down to her family until the mid part of the 20th century. In 1999, a plaque in her honor was placed near her former home. The Rose Fortune Gate in Bedford, Nova Scotia was also named after her. In 2017, sculptor Brad Hall created a stylized wheelbarrow made of iron and stone to honor Rose. The wheelbarrow sculpture also serves as a bench and now marks her grave. 1 year later, Rose was named a Person of National Historic Significance by the Government of Canada, and a plaque was mounted on a boulder donated by Rose's descendant, Fred Bailey. It sits at the waterfront, which Rose once patrolled. The MV Fundy Rose, a ferry that runs between Digby and St. John, New Brunswick, carries her name. But perhaps most significantly, Rose's direct descendant, Doreen Lewis, became the first black woman to be elected mayor of a Canadian city. She served as the mayor of Annapolis Royal for 4 years in the mid-1980s and then became the first black woman to run for the Nova Scotia legislature in 1988. She would also go on to receive the Queen's Jubilee Medal and the Order of Canada. All this thanks to 2 enslaved people who risked it all in their search for freedom and a woman who defended the docks. I hope you enjoyed that episode and our look at Rose Fortune. Next week, we're doing a deep dive into Canada's slavery history. 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
31: From the National Newsroom of the Canadian Press, I'm David Augustine. Election Day in Quebec is near, and the campaign trail has been more crowded than ever this year. Canada Press reporter Don Mitchell has the latest.
32: Five parties are potentially in a position to have members elected to the legislature for the first time in 50 years. Party Quebecois and leader Paul St-Pierre Plamondon appear to have pulled away from the pack at the tail end of a campaign that has been dominated by questions of economic uncertainty, cost of living, and the looming prospect of a third sovereignty referendum.
31: St-Pierre Plamondon has promised to hold a referendum in the next 4 years if his party forms government, despite polls showing most Quebecers don't favor separatism. Canada's fisheries minister is reaffirming the country's claim to an extension of the continental shelf and insists France has not issued a new snow crab license off the coast of Newfoundland. Joanne Thompson said Friday evening that the Canadian government had been in contact with French officials to confirm they had not issued a new license to the fishing company in Saint-Pierre-et-Miquelon. This follows a promise France President Emmanuel Macron made during a visit 2 weeks ago to the small French archipelago off the southeast coast of Newfoundland and Labrador. About a dozen invasive lizards released from a roadside zoo on southern Vancouver Island in the 1970s now reportedly number up to a million. Experts say the rapid spread could seriously impact the environment. The lizards are omnivores that feed on a variety of insects, spiders, and other invertebrates. Their diet also includes slugs, ants, termites, earwigs, mason bees, honeybees, and bumblebees, as well as fruit. Invasive Species Council of BC biologist Nicholas Wong says no official management programs oversee the population's growth, noting competition for food and space with some native lizards and other animals on Vancouver Island. In the U.S., top AI execs meeting with President Donald Trump at the White House this past week rejected calls for more government regulation, promising to police themselves. Former Federal Trade Commission Chair Lina Khan calls that a recipe for disaster.
0: Meta, for example, was concealing evidence that its own products were deeply harmful to kids. We've seen just innumerable harms come from the unchecked domination of these big tech companies. And so now, as we face new horizons with these advanced AI systems, it would be an enormous mistake to repeat that.
31: Microsoft co-founder Bill Gates calls self-regulation insane. And experts say open banking could offer an opportunity for Canada's big banks, even though it was initially seen as a risk. Open banking, sometimes called consumer-driven banking, lets individuals and businesses securely share their financial data across lenders. Jefferies analyst John Aden says open banking can erode the big bank's market share over the long term, but doesn't view it as a looming tidal wave for them. He also says banks stand to benefit from a fuller picture of their clients' finances through open banking, allowing them to fight for a larger share of their wallets. This is the Canadian Press. In sports, three Canadian teams are in action today in the NHL. The Winnipeg Jets defeated the Detroit Red Wings 3-2 to kick off the afternoon. The Calgary Flames will face the Kraken in Seattle later tonight, and the Vancouver Canucks take on the Vegas Golden Knights in the late game. The Metro Alouettes clinched the East Division with a 37-10 win over the Winnipeg Blue Bombers last night. It also came with a few milestones for a Canadian receiver, Tyson Philpott. The 26-year-old had 11 catches and 207 yards to break the single-season receiving yards by a Canadian. The Alouette single-season reception record and the single-season reception record for a Canadian. Philpott has 119 receptions, 1,735 yards, and 12 touchdowns in 15 games. And the National League Division Series continues today with two games in the MLB. The San Diego Padres are in Milwaukee to take on the Brewers, looking to even their best-of-five series after falling 3-2 last night. In the other NLDS, the Dodgers will look to take a 2-0 lead after winning 5-3 yesterday. From the Canadian Press, I'm David Augustine.
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3: Welcome to Real Ag on the Weekend. I'm your host, Lindsay Smith. Thank you so much for joining me here on the show. This is, of course, we're kicking off October. It's one of my favorite months of the year. I hope wherever you are, you managed to have a super productive harvest week. It looked like the temps and the sun finally returned to something more reasonable than what we've had. We are going to kick off today's show with a discussion on the market. So we'll talk wheat, canola, pulses with John Drager of Left Field Commodity Research. We're also going to have a conversation with Tyler Fulton later in the show. He's the president of the Canadian Cattle Association, and we're going to talk about what the true cost of mandatory country of origin labeling for beef could mean, not just here in Canada, but for U.S. producers as well. Plus, we're going to hear about UFA has got some exciting news. Following their takeover of Agri City, they're relaunching 1909. So stick around for that as well. Without further ado, though, let's hop to my conversation with John Drager of Left Field Commodity Research. John, how you doing?
14: I'm doing fine. Lindsay, how are you this morning?
3: You know what? I'm doing well. I know the the official provincial reports are always a little behind, right? But as of the end of last week, I don't think there was a province in the prairies that was over 45% complete on harvest. What are you hearing as far as how we're doing this week? Because that is definitely a concern.
14: Yeah, that's been a huge concern, Lindsay. And I guess the short answer is actually, I think in most areas, we've been able to make pretty good progress in a lot of areas since. And I'm not going to say it's easy going. I know we've had, heavy dew and all those sorts of things. Dryers are going full bore, all that, so on and so forth. But, we've had a good window where it's been relatively dry. I think farmers have been making pretty good progress. I think the forecast is decent. And so I would say that, and again, it's tough going. There's no sugarcoating that. But certainly I would say that from a harvest perspective, we're, say, in a better place today than it looked like we potentially could have been when we're looking back a couple of weeks ago. It was wet. No one's getting anything going. It keeps raining. So on. We're in a better place today, which, again, not to sugarcoat it, but it looked, just horrendous a couple of weeks back. We are making progress.
3: Now that, of course, brings into this conversation on the marketing side, the quality question. And so certainly for some, depending on when the crop was ready to harvest and how long it took to bring it in, may have some significant impacts, or maybe the weather is okay. What are we hearing on the quality front?
14: Yeah, I think it's been mixed, Lindsay, as you'd expect, of course, given the circumstances. But just in general, I would say that for a lot of the cereals, the quality is holding up maybe better than was feared, again, a couple of weeks ago. Obviously, there's some wrecks out there. There's no questions. And, some of the later pulses, of course, are in tough. I think in a lot of cases, Durham has been challenged, although, again, anecdotally here, maybe in some cases, it's held up better than feared. Certainly, for example, malt barley, malt quality barley will be tight this year, but generally with the wheat and the oats and so it's better than, again, if we look back to what we're looking at a couple of weeks ago. I think as some of that crop is coming off, holding up better than what might have been the case. And so I would say that's, that is positive. Obviously, quality is going to be impacted overall. Obviously, there's going to be some farms where it's a disaster, I'm afraid. Yeah. But if we look across Western Canada, better than feared is what we're hearing here at this point.
3: Okay. All right. So let's maybe zoom out a little bit. Maybe we'll stick with cereals. We'll stick with wheat in particular. This, of course, if we're going to talk wheat, we are talking global supply and demand, global movement. What's the latest on the Black Sea? Because it's a mess. Still.
14: Well, it is a mess, and it seems like the short answer is I don't know that there's been any actual meaningful progress. Of course, there's talks and talks about talks and all those sorts of things. At this stage of the game, I don't know that we're any closer to a resolution or some easing of just the problem of movement out of the Black Sea. I don't know that that's changed. Of course, again, markets sort of flail around on ebb and flow and sentiment and so on, but I don't think we're any closer to any resolution there in that regard. Obviously, a huge problem for wheat markets. I guess the thing that's I don't know, interesting, I'll almost say somewhat not surprising, is that we've actually been seeing wheat prices pull back despite that. Okay. And it is one of the things that I think, is a bit of a reminder, that, there was an incredibly strong incentive, for both Russia and Ukraine to try and move wheat, try and find other channels and those sorts of things. And we are seeing wheat trickle out through some other channels, and it's maybe not quite as dire as some had feared earlier on. And that's not to downplay it. I mean, by no means am I suggesting that this isn't a big problem or anything like that. But it is a bit of a reminder that markets, when there's a real strong incentive, somewhere along the line, markets do try and at least somewhat find a bit of a way. And the other thing we're also seeing as well is, so we had a pretty good global wheat carryout or carry-in coming into this season. Importers pulling more to the EU, pulling more to some other sources. I think the other thing as well is some of the real key importing countries, where you look at like some of the Middle East, North African countries, had big crops themselves. And, some tenders get punted. And so not to downplay the problem, if we continue on and there's no, improvement at all, again, obviously, they're massively important for global markets. Those supplies are not getting there. But so far, the market's kind of finding a way to sort of muddle through without sort of driving it to that next leg higher. And so, you know, obviously that's going to be maybe the most important thing as we go forward here is where does that land? But at least for now, that's allowed this market to kind of, you know, ease back here. Again, you know, for example, Kansas City futures probably a little too high priced globally. Some correction was necessary. And I think that's why we sit here at a place where you know, markets are pulled back, even though kind of the most important factor has not really got any better. So that's, you know, I think that's, and again, it could change, you know, quickly, but certainly it doesn't seem like that's going to be the case here.
3: Yeah. I mean, wheat is one of those, as you mentioned, there's so many regions, right? Basically every crop growing region grows it. So we move some things around. The quality may not all be the same, whatever, but it moves. I guess my one last question before I move on, do we have any sense of what the actual production was, let's say, in Ukraine this year? Because I know sort of at the outset we thought, like, is there even going to be production? Now we're talking more about can it get out of the port, but what do we know about production?
14: Yeah, certainly from a production perspective, you know, some of the estimates have actually been moving higher for Ukraine. So I think in terms of Ukraine and Russia, and that's also a bit of a reminder in terms of what does this look like as we go forward is, you know, like the wheat is there, right? The problem is actually moving it. And so this is something to be a little bit mindful of as a, you know, potential bearish influence going forward is if somewhere along the line the movement actually does start to improve. Of course, who knows when? That's obviously the big question mark, you know, but there is supply that's going to find its way to the market, and so that is a bit of a bearish risk here as we look forward. Again, timing completely uncertain, you know, but the supplies are there. It's going forward is if somewhere along the line the movement actually does start to improve. Of course, who knows when? That's obviously the big question mark, you know, but there is supply that's going to find its way to the market, and so that is a bit of a bearish risk here as we look forward. Again, timing completely uncertain, you know, but the supplies are there. It's not a matter of supply, it's a matter of action.

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10: Welcome back to Real Ag on the Weekend. I am your host, Lindsay Smith, and let's hop back now to my conversation with John Drieger with Left Field Commodity Research. Let's shift gears then to canola and the oilseed complex. What was the estimate for this year? StatsCan put it at 23-something. Where do you think we are on millions of acres of canola? Where do you think we landed?

0: terms of the acres, and we're sort of going with the StatsCan number that they have, record seeded area, about 23.4 million, or I believe, give or take, for seeded area. And I, that seems, you know, it seems, that's a little higher than we initially thought, but that seems to fit with some of the anecdotal reports that we've been seeing. You know, farmers just simply planted a lot of canola, and the price incentive was there. So we had record acres of canola. You know, StatsCan production estimate, they're just over 22 million. We are a little bit lower, and we're about 21.4 million ourselves. And one of the things that we're sort of factoring, our yield is a shade lower than StatsCan, not a whole lot. We do wonder if we've lost some acres just between, you know, say, some of the flooding in spring. We had some really wet areas. You hear about, you know, some of the potholes and corners that don't get seeded, you know, some of the harvest conditions. We wonder if we've lost a little bit of area, not dramatic, you know, but maybe that trims some of that production around the margins a little bit, you know. But you know, we were looking at an extremely tight S&D for this coming season already anyway, so now you maybe trim a little bit of production, again, not so much a yield problem, but you know, losing some acres around the margins, and it's only even tighter yet for canola. So it's a very, very tight balance sheet, of course, driven by just an enormous crush that we're seeing.
1: Do we have a decent number on estimated crush right now? Where do we land on this? Because I feel like it's one of those, how do we verify how much we have out there? Feels like there's a lot. So do we actually, how confident are we in that number, I guess?
0: Yeah, you know, one of the things I think is it's sometimes a little bit difficult to know, like we've had these new projects that have been coming online or are scheduled to come online. So, you know, it's sometimes a little hard to know, okay, when is a plant, you know, kind of, you know, either getting started or running at full capacity. You don't just start it up like a truck on the first day and it just runs full bore. And so I think that's where, you know, I think that's where maybe trying to peg a number is a little bit difficult. But we've seen a couple months in a row where StatsCan is just showing enormous crush for July and August, and so, you know, clearly at least the StatsCan numbers are showing just, you know, record crush by far the last couple of months. Crush margins are maybe off their peak a little bit, but there's still, you know, certainly the incentive is there to crush full bore. So, you know, certainly we're looking for by far a record crush this coming year. You know, we're estimating about 14.5 million tons. We're probably light. I wouldn't be at all surprised if that number ends up pushing closer to 15 million, but it's a huge number. And that's, you know, as we back in, why, you know, we can have record acres of canola, even with some of the harvest challenges, it'll be a big crop historically, and yet we're going to have a very tight S&D just because we're consuming so much of it at home.
1: How are we feeling on upside potential on the pulse crop?
0: Yeah, in general, we actually have a pretty positive outlook for pulses. Of course, it varies a little bit by pulse and by type within pulses. You really do have to drill down, you know, in a layer or two in the onion. But generally speaking, we're pretty positive about pulses. I mean, certainly, you know, there have been some harvest challenges here a little bit in Western Canada that's maybe taken a little bit off the production side. You know, yields weren't there like they were last year when we had, you know, had monster crop last year. And I think the demand side is good. We got, you know, India's had a lower monsoon. You know, that's impacting some of their pulse production through their summer crop, potentially a little bit their upcoming winter crop. I think that's going to help with demand and imports. You know, for example, China, you know, we of course had those pea tariffs last year for a while. Those now got removed. But also, you know, even for example, you know, China imports quite a few peas from Russia, and movement is a challenge. So does that help demand from Canada? Some of these things all, you know, it depends how they unfold going forward. But generally speaking, we think the pulse complex has some tailwinds to it, and again varies a little bit by type and by pulse, but you know, overall it's I think there's some positive outlook for pulse prices in general.
1: Let's switch gears though on to President Xi was in the U.S. met with U.S. President Donald Trump. We got an extension of a trade truce. The big question though coming out of that was whether or not China would commit to more buying of non-soybean commodities. From the market perspective, what has the reaction sort of been, and what are we sort of looking at in terms of what may happen in the next week or two on this sort of truce and China maybe buying more?
0: Yeah, I think there's, let's call it maybe disappointment relative to maybe hopes is the way to describe it. You know, expectations obviously was uncertain. No one knew exactly what was going to happen, but there was some hope, and there wasn't really anything, I guess, new or inspiring from a grain market perspective. And so prices kind of really responded accordingly. They bounced back a little bit since then. Maybe they got a little bit overdone, but it is one where, you know, and I think some context coming into the meeting as well, you know, we had funds massively long, you know, prices have had, you know, quite a run up leading up to that. I mean, it's sort of been treading water a little bit the last couple of weeks, but, you know, there was quite a bit of buildup coming in. So in some ways it's not necessarily the outcome was sort of quote unquote bearish necessarily, you know, but expectations, there was some disappointments. I think on the one hand, and I'm not a geopolitical expert, but I think this whole, you know, we've had a couple of meetings now between China and the U.S. There's more scheduled, you know, that, you know, we sort of are so focused on our own industry, and yet, you know, agriculture is sort of one piece within a much broader framework, I think, that China and the U.S. are working through, and that doesn't just happen over a cup of coffee, you know. So yeah. So in some ways, maybe the fact that there was maybe not something more concrete maybe isn't surprising in the bigger picture. You know, this is still a process, but certainly at least in the interim, maybe the market was a little disappointed. But, you know, there's been a lot of noise leading up to that, and so maybe now we're sort of on the backside of this meeting, and maybe the attention starts to shift a little bit more to, you know, kind of some fundamentals here in U.S. harvest and that sort of thing. But yeah, there was a lot of noise that kind of, you know, fixated everybody's attention for the, you know, kind of the week or two leading up to it. So now we're on the backside of that, and we can kind of, I don't know, move on is the right word. Obviously, everyone's watching really closely what China will or won't do in terms of purchases and those sorts of things. But yeah, Certainly a little bit of letdown in the immediate aftermath.
1: Lastly, then, South America. I think there are times we focus a lot on South America, at least outwardly. I know as an analyst, you would be following along these things. What's our general sense on conditions and potential there? Is it positive? Is it negative? And that is different on how much production versus not. What are we thinking on South America?
0: Yeah, you know, really, really expectations are, you know, called for a large production again in South America. I mean, last year we had record crops of corn, record crops of soybeans. It depends a little bit, you know, by analysts, and estimates, you know, vary a little bit, you know, generally maybe a touch smaller, but not that much. Again, it varies from one, you know, one analyst to the next, but still large production, you know, with El Nino. I think it's not necessarily, so, you know, some parts of the world are like it's specifically negative because of El Nino and right, so on and so forth. It's not necessarily the case in South America, but maybe adds a little bit of maybe uncertainty in terms of what the weather will be like. But, you know, kind of our base scenario is that we're going to have large production again in South America. And obviously the next few months are going to be critical. But that's kind of what our base scenario is until maybe weather and conditions dictate otherwise, which, you know, within this backdrop of relatively tight global S&Ds, well, if we have a large South American crop of soybeans and corn, you know, that's that maybe takes a, you know, adds a little bit of cushion in some of these global balance sheets. But of course, they're also consuming more domestically as well. So those are some of the things we think about in South America.
1: All right. Big thanks to John Drieger of Left Field Commodity Research for joining me here on the show. We're going to take a quick break, and when we come back, we're going to hear from Andrew Gallagher and the introduction of 1909.
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1: The following is a paid-for spot by UFA. Welcome back to Real Ag on the Weekend. I am your host, Lindsay Smith, and joining me now, it's Andrew Gallagher. He's VP of Product Marketing for UFA. Welcome here, Andrew.
25: Thank you. Thanks for having me.
1: So, I really enjoy doing these product spotlights. And today I looked at my list and I thought, well, what isn't this like a fun and good news story? We're going to talk about 1909 crop protection solutions. And this is pretty cool. So Andrew, catch us up. What do we need to know? Who is 1909?
25: 1909 Crop Protection Solutions is a broad portfolio of off-patent crop protection products that are offered exclusively at UFA. The products include herbicides, fungicides, desiccants, seed treatments, and more. This product portfolio came to UFA by way of our acquisition of the former AgriCities assets. And the product and product naming conventions customers came to know and love over the years have been largely maintained under the new 1909 banner. The products are sourced directly from manufacturers, and our team works tirelessly to ensure that producers have access to the high quality products they need for the growing season. The name 1909, of course, is a nod to UFA's history. UFA has been around for 117 years now, so the name represents more than a century of UFA's support for Western Canadian agriculture. The intention with the name 1909 is to bring together UFA's stability, credibility, cooperative values with the products that really deliver value for growers.
1: So exciting. I do love the nod to the past. It's pretty great. And it rolls off the tongue quite nicely. So well done there. I know harvest is a bit of a slog for a lot of the prairies, but before you know it, we'll be planning well into planning 2027. What are some of the key benefits to consider when considering 1909 crop protection solutions for next year?
25: Yeah, I'd summarize the benefits of 1909 under four main pillars. So the first that we talk about is products and upfront service. 1909 obviously brings high quality products at competitive prices that complement UFA's existing branded crop protection portfolio. So in addition to 1909, we're continuing to work with the same brands and vendors that have brought high quality, innovative crop protection products to the industry for generations, along with seed, fertilizer, petroleum, livestock, farm and ranch products. UFA's service and agronomic advice can help producers with crop planning and purchasing decisions for their entire operation, not just one aspect of it. So that's a key differentiator and driver for UFA. We also have a lot of great resources on the website as it relates to the products. So a full product catalog, product descriptions, labels, fact sheets, active ingredients, crops, group codes, application timing, mixing instructions, and so much more. So I'd encourage everybody to visit the website at 1909.ufa.com. The second pillar that really drives value for 1909 is packaging. So the product is packaged in Saskatoon, so local to Western Canada. And this allows us greater flexibility in terms of product availability and packaging sizes to meet grower demand throughout the season. So we can be a bit flexible in terms of the number of cases of jugs, the drums and totes, and making sure that we have supply where it's needed, when it's needed, and respond more quickly to market conditions from that standpoint. The next pillar I'd mention is our delivery model. So 1909 has a really great in-house logistics and trucking operation that's entirely devoted to the timely delivery of 1909 crop protection products directly to farm. So the ability to adjust quickly to demand ensures growers have the products they need when they need them. We also do a lot of optimized route planning and fleet management to keep the operation efficient and ensure that costs are kept low for producers. And as always, delivery costs are included in the product price, so no hidden surprises there, which nobody likes. The last thing I'll mention is just the other benefits that UFA brings to the table. So the quality and value of these products that customers have come to trust and rely on over the years, paired with UFA's reputation for reliability and service. These products are also eligible for UFA's patronage promise to our members, and are also eligible for UFA's industry-leading financing and prepay programs. So ultimately, in summary, it's the combination of the service, expertise, products, packaging, delivery, patronage, financing, all great reasons to consider 1909 as part of your 2027 crop plan.
1: I hear when you run through that, I hear a few different key things. And one of those right now, so much focus on supply chains and availability and those sorts of things. So much of that, of course, in-house already on the prairies, which is pretty cool. How does then that factor in? And I think this is sort of an addition to that. How does it create long-term value for producers and rural communities that UFA serves?
25: Yeah, I'd say the investment in 1909 Crop Protection Solutions reflects UFA's growth strategy and more broadly our commitment to our member customers and to agriculture. Obviously, we received a great deal of feedback over the years about the struggles that producers are under, the pressures they face, the struggles with rising input costs, geopolitical tensions affecting export markets for Canadian agricultural products, you name it. One way we're trying to do our little bit to help is adding a high-quality, value-priced product line, not to replace, but rather to complement and provide additional choice for our existing lineup of seed, crop protection, fertilizer products, along with UFA's core petroleum and farm and ranch store offerings. The addition of 1909 and our expansion more broadly demonstrates UFA's commitment to our member customer and expands access to crop inputs while improving resilience across our network. Really, this is about helping producers make better decisions and improve outcomes across their entire operation, not just a single product category. Ultimately, we view this as not just about next season, but really about helping agriculture remain strong for the next generation.
1: Now, for those who are interested in more information, you mentioned the website, but let's hit it again. And where can they go for more information and to ask questions and find out all what is offered in 1909?
25: Yeah, for sure. Thank you. So I'd encourage anyone interested to visit our website at 1909.ufa.com. We also have a phone number, 1-844-269-3276. 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
1: All right, Andrew, we'll leave it there. Thank you so much for joining me here on the show. Really appreciate it.
25: Thank you.
1: All right, we've got to take another break here on Real Ag on the Weekend. We are going to hear next from Tyler Fulton. He's the president of the Canadian Cattle Association. We are going to talk about the fact that the U.S., this is not a guarantee, everybody, but in the offing, as the U.S. tries to work towards a new farm bill, mandatory country of origin labeling for beef has made its way back into a bill that may be voted on. And so it's pretty important on the cattle side that Canada keep tabs on what's happening on the MCOOL debate. So we are going to take a quick break. And when we return, we'll hear from Tyler Fulton on the true cost of MCOOL.
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1: Welcome back to Real Ag on the Weekend. I am your host, Lindsay Smith, and we go now, as promised, to my conversation with Tyler Fulton. He's the president of the Canadian Cattle Association, and we are going to talk about the reemergence of M-Cool.
28: Yeah, so after 15 years of being dormant, I think, as an issue since the last go-around, we are, I guess, it received some oxygen, I guess, would be the way I would describe it. When the president introduced the idea of bringing in 300,000 tons of beef, that raised the ire of ranchers and beef farmers, you know, domestically in the U.S. And as a measure, I think, to address it, among other things, he introduced an executive, he had an executive order that effectively said, I want to see development of mandatory country of origin labeling. And so it raised the profile. It was already kind of part of the Senate version of the farm bill by that point, I think, but it got a whole lot more oxygen after that.
1: Now, and we should clarify, there is the voluntary product of USA labeling, right? Which, and that would be, it has to be born, raised, slaughtered in the USA. It is voluntary. Companies can use it. Organizations can use it. What we're talking about here is mandatory country of origin labeling that would be just as restrictive as far as what would be allowed to feed into that. But it would be mandatory that they would have to segregate cattle. Why is that bad? Because I think I know, but I think it's important that we explain why.
28: Yeah, you nailed the right word when you said the segregation. That's really the critical issue here. On its face, it seems like, you know, allowing consumers to get more information about where their beef comes from seems like a reasonable response. Mandatory country of origin labeling, you know, can do a portion of that, but the problem is really is it implicates live cattle movement to the point where it would add cost to consumers. So it raised the prices for consumers, it would add cost to producers. And create additional barriers to the movement and marketing of not just, you know, Canadian and Mexican cattle, but also U.S. feeder cattle moving out of the country. And we can go into more detail about it, but it's a very different scenario than, you know, today than it was 15 years ago when it was, you know, implemented. And so we have a very different context that it has probably larger consequences.
1: Right. And so I think this is important is historically we did have this, Canada fought this, we won. Canada has the right to implement retaliatory measures if this were to go in to play, which we will touch on where it sort of goes next. But I think one of the things that I find interesting in talking to or watching what sort of the discussion is on the American side is that, like, for a producer who, let's say, raises cattle all the way through to fat and you know, butchers, does direct marketing, whatever, it really doesn't have an impact on. But, like, there are plenty of cow-calf producers that, I mean, they might not know that their cattle end up in Canada for part of their life cycle before they end up butchered. Yeah. But it would impact the price they get because those cattle either can't move or would have to be segregated if they were.
28: Yeah, that's a critical thing that I think is not well known in the ranching sector right now, in particular in the, you know, the northern plains of the U.S. Canada is on pace for buying about 500,000 feeder cattle largely from Montana, the Dakotas, and Idaho, amongst, you know, several other states, including from the Northeast. And so right now, the Canadian influence, those buyers in the sale barns, we think are bringing about 5 to 7 cents a pound value over and above what the market would be otherwise. How that's different than what it was 12 to 15 years ago is that the flow of feeder cattle was the exact opposite, where there was effectively 300,000 cattle moving from Canada into the Midwest to be fed.
1: But where does this sit now as far as sort of what happens next or what we should be watching on whether or not this ever sees the light of day?
28: The process on how it would be advanced is connected directly to the farm bill. And I think that there is a lot of moving parts as to whether or not, you know, there would be a farm bill by, a question as to whether or not there would be a farm bill by the end of this calendar year. And also whether or not mandatory country of origin labeling would be within that. So there's a lot that still kind of has to be negotiated really between the House version and the Senate versions.
1: Right.
28: And quite simply, there isn't an M-Cool component to the current House version.
1: Right.
28: So a conference would have to happen to reconcile what those differences are. And then, you know, and then also both houses would need to vote on it. Really what we're doing, you know, in as part of a larger kind of North American beef coalition, is to try to convey to everybody, you know, where the costs are, how they, you know, how they accrue within the system and the implication that, that it would have in this context of the tightest supply that we've had in decades. And the consequences that that would have either on processors, you know, adding barriers to movement, which could further put at risk some of these processing plants, and also the system that would have to be implemented, the cost that, you know, that would be incurred at the producer level, and also additional costs in the processing in order to segregate and the product that is not specifically only U.S.
1: Right. And this, I mean, it really does open up a whole other conversation of, as you mentioned, so we're dealing with historically tight supplies, retail prices are through the roof, something that restricts flow of cattle and or adds costs. I don't feel like that solves either of those problems. I feel like it just makes them worse.
28: Yeah, that's definitely our assessment. And further to that, I think there's been some pretty regular kind of check-ins with the consumers to get an understanding as to kind of what the priorities are of the characteristics relating to beef and other products that they desire. And, you know, as you would imagine, cost is like top of the list.
1: Yeah.
28: But of all of the 12 different things that, you know, that they may single out as being a priority, the country of origin of that beef is 11 of 12.
1: Right.
28: So quite simply not a priority for consumers right now.
1: Big thank you, of course, to Tyler Fulton for joining me here on the show, as well as Andrew Gallagher and John Drager. Thank you so much for making Real Ag on the Weekend a part of your weekend. Have a great week. Cheers, everybody.

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1: 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Hopefully that's what we were able to accomplish last week. Hopefully, for these 11 guys, we did that.
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15: A Chorus Entertainment radio station. National Newsroom of the Canadian Press. I'm David Augustine. The U.S. Coast Guard says the search continues for four Canadians and two Bermuda nationals aboard an Ontario Air ambulance that disappeared yesterday. Crews have searched about 7,350 square kilometers after aircraft debris was found roughly 32 kilometers off Nantucket. The Hamilton-based Latitude Air ambulance jet was carrying a patient, a family member, and four Canadian crew members from Bermuda to Boston. Search teams are using aircraft, boats, and a helicopter, while officials work to bring sonar-equipped vessels to the debris field and continue looking for the aircraft's black box. A new study says espionage is a deadly serious business, and Canadian politicians should consider carefully before launching a foreign spy service.
16: The study is the work of former Canadian intelligence officials Alan Barnes and Jeff St. John. They say virtually no Canadian knows how espionage is actually done. The paper points out intelligence officers undertake patient and painstaking efforts to recruit agents abroad. The authors draw on their own experience and a range of literature on the topic, with the aim of going beyond familiar arguments about setting up an espionage agency. The paper lands as the National Security and Intelligence Committee of Parliamentarians examines Canada's foreign intelligence gathering capabilities. Jason White, The Canadian Press.
15: Well, time to make holiday getaway plans, and if you're looking for the best airfare deals, the answer is simple, as we hear from travel expert Katie Natro.
17: Travelers, if they've been at all questioning whether or not they're going to travel, today's the day you're going to decide, because the longer you wait, as we know, this year in particular, it's just looking like airfare is going to go up and up and up. So it's not so much of where you look, it's when you book, and that's right now.
15: Average price of current airfare is up 23%, and it goes up 30% more around Thanksgiving and the winter holidays. A newly formed coalition of doctors in the U.S. is highlighting the risks energy drinks pose to kids. This follows a sponsorship deal between Monster Energy and the Big 12 Conference College Athletic Organization. The group has asked conference leaders to pause the sponsorship and for the NCAA to review energy drink marketing to youth in general, citing the deaths of three children. Doctors have warned for years that energy drinks contain high levels of caffeine that can seriously harm children, causing problems including abnormal heartbeat, increased heart rate, high blood pressure, and seizures. And in entertainment, the Backstreet Boys want it that way, and apparently that way is four shows in Toronto. Backstreet's back, all right. The millennial beloved boy band that ruled the pop charts in the 90s has announced a four-concert residency at Toronto's Rogers Centre next year. Rogers and Live Nation announced the shows that will take place in mid-February. Dubbed into the Millennium Homecoming Live in Canada, the residency will be the band's only North American stadium shows of 2027. The concerts will draw on the group's 1999 album Millennium, which included hits such as I Want It That Way and Everybody Backstreet's Back. This is the Canadian Press. In sports, Kyle Connor scored two of Winnipeg's three power play goals and assisted the third as the Jets held off the Detroit Red Wings 3-2. Cole Perfetti scored the Jets' other goal and had two assists, while Josh Morrissey also had two assists. Stuart Skinner made 33 saves in Winnipeg's first victory. Philadelphia Eagles running back Saquon Barkley was questionable to return after he left today's game against the Los Angeles Rams in the first quarter with an apparent hamstring injury. Barkley was hurt on a 6-yard run in the first quarter and hobbled over to the Eagles' sideline. And Cincinnati Bengals all-pro wide receiver Ja'Marr Chase is being evaluated for a concussion after taking a hard hit during the second quarter of today's game against the Jacksonville Jaguars. Chase caught a pass from Joe Burrow at the Jaguars' 29-yard line before cornerback Jaron Jones grabbed Chase by the face mask as he tried to tackle him. Linebacker Ventrell Miller then came in to finish the tackle, and Chase appeared to hit his head hard on the turf as he went down. From the Canadian Press, I'm David Augustine.
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19: Today we feature Elks defensive end Robbie Smith. And our conversation started with the name game.
20: Have you always been a Robbie? What's your full given name?
21: My full name is Robert Smith.
20: Yeah. Robert Smith. That's pretty plain.
21: Yeah, really plain. I think it's a little too corporate, so I definitely go by Robbie. Yeah, Robbie or Rob.
20: Is that from mom or dad or somebody call you Robbie and it stuck?
21: Yeah. I don't know. I feel like I've been called Robbie since like kindergarten or something like that. And then obviously Rob, but I think my mom, when she's mad at me, she says, you know, Robert.
20: Everybody's mom, right?
21: Yeah.
20: Because I was doing some research today, and I was looking back at the official CFL page from your draft day, and you're listed as Robert Smith on draft day.
21: Oh, yeah?
20: Yeah.
21: Okay.
20: Yeah. As long as you've been in the league, you've been Robbie Smith. So Robbie Smith it is. I mentioned draft day. What do you remember about your draft day back 2019, right?
21: Yeah, you know what's crazy? I didn't even get to enjoy my draft day because on the day of the draft, I was in the New York Giants minicamp. Yeah, so we had on draft day, I was in minicamp. I think it was day two or day three of minicamp or whatever. And then so I was in the hotel room, like writing down plays for the Giants that I had to learn the next day. And then my roommate was sleeping. So I think it was a little later at night. So my roommate went to bed early. So I was in the bathroom of the hotel just watching the live stream and then getting a phone call and then getting the text message and everything. And I was like, oh, man, I wish I could enjoy this. But I had to wake up the next day to go to practice. But it was still amazing. You know, didn't really get to enjoy it, but it was still amazing regardless.
20: So you're hanging out in the washroom watching the live stream.
21: Yeah.
20: That's kind of memorable, right?
21: In a New York hotel.
20: You mentioned at the Giants minicamp at the time. How was that experience for you? I don't know. There's a Canadian who works there, obviously, right? Because they seem to invite so many Canadians to go to their minicamp.
21: Yeah, of course. There were a couple Canadians there. Actually, at that same minicamp, Jake Ceresna was there. Jake was on the team at that time. Yeah. So that was the first time I met him. You could probably ask him about that. It was pretty funny. But there were a couple Canadians. It was a good experience. And I really think it helped lead me into a CFL camp. Just getting that pro camp experience and then going to a CFL camp.
20: And you're like 3 weeks later, you're at CFL camp, right?
21: I think it was less than that.
20: What was it like playing in Toronto? I mean, were you a big CFL fan growing up? Did you watch a lot of CFL football?
21: Yeah, so I watched, my first memory is watching that 2012 Grey Cup in Toronto, the Justin Bieber one, Chad Kackert, when Toronto won. And obviously I went to, my high school would have games where we would play, our high school would play at the Rogers Center, and then we would stay and then watch the Argos play. And this is obviously before they were at BMO Field when they're still at the Rogers Center. I watched, like, even as a child, I was watching the CFL.
20: And obviously an Argo fan, I assume?
21: I wasn't an Argos fan, but I just grew up watching, I think I watched Argos in a Grey Cup.
20: Yeah, did you cheer for one team over the other?
21: No. I was just watching CFL
20: cheer for the
21: games.
20: Great game of football.
21: Here and there,
20: So your hometown, virtually your hometown draft show, that must be cool. Good for family and friends, and everybody got a chance to see you play a lot?
21: Yeah, for sure. It was a lot of buying a lot of tickets for a lot of friends and family, but it was fun. Like, everybody that wanted to see me play over the years got to see me play in Toronto, so it was great.
20: That's cool. I mentioned I was doing a little research this morning getting ready for this. I went back and I watched the last 3 minutes of the 2022 Grey Cup.
21: Yeah.
20: Man, there's some stuff going on and you're right in the middle of all of it, right?
21: Yeah.
20: Let's set the table. You're up with the Argos up 24-23, right? Mm-hmm. And you're lining up a field goal to increase the lead, and it gets blocked. Mm-hmm. And then play moves downfield, and as Winnipeg's moving downfield, you end up getting a sack.
21: Yeah.
20: That was a great sack. Like, you had an open lane, right? Or you got yourself open, and your arms are open, and you just gave Claris a big bear hug and took him down.
21: Yeah.
20: Great play, and put you in good field position, right? Put you in good position.
21: Yeah.
20: And then the very next play, you get another sack.
21: Yeah.
20: Except flag on the play, right? Because you got your hand up on the face mask.
21: Yeah.
20: Tell me about that, those two plays back-to-back and going through that.
21: Grey Cup, obviously, like, it's a big moment. So honestly, like, when you're at that point of the season, like, you're not even thinking about, oh, I made a good play or, oh, I made a bad play. You're just thinking about, like, this is the next play. Like this is the end all be all. Like, it's enough last minute or two of the game. Like, we just have to do what we have to do. And obviously I got the face mask penalty, and I said, wow, this is terrible, because obviously it moves them up. I think it was 15 yards. Yeah. Gives them a chance, brings them closer to a field goal, and obviously time's winding down. down. So I was like, you know, but there's still time left on the clock. So, yeah. You know, the game's not over until the game's over, you know. Have a short memory.
20: Did you know you got his face mask right away?
21: Yeah, I kind of felt it. I didn't know that was a penalty, though, because I didn't even, like, it's not like I swiped at it. He kind of ducked into my hand.
20: Yeah.
21: And then sometimes those don't get called, but on a stage like that, obviously it does get called, and obviously you're the one that gets called on, so it is what it is.
20: And they moved forward on the penalty, and I think they completed one more pass after that.
21: Yeah.
20: And got into great field position, and with a minute left, they're lining up a field goal to win the Grey Cup.
21: Yeah.
20: Except Robbie Smith had something to say.
21: Yeah.
20: You ended up getting your hand on it and partially blocking it, and it ends up going way short. Tell me about the play.
21: Yeah, it was awesome. I remember Enoch just told me, hey, line up in this C gap. I don't know. Maybe the C gap? I think he told me to line up in the C gap. So he got me lined up. And then, you know, I just went over. I tried to swim over. You know, like you're just thinking, like, there's still an opportunity to play and to make a play. So I just did that, and I was pretty surprised. I was pretty excited. Yeah. And then obviously the game was over, so
20: yeah,
21: that was the end of that.
20: You felt it obviously go off your fingertips.
21: Yeah,
20: you said, "Man, I just made a play."
21: Yeah. And I think that's the first field goal I've ever even blocked in my career. So it's even better.
20: Yeah, it was obviously a big moment. Party's great, first Grey Cup championship, and little do you know, you got another one coming up. But
21: yeah.
20: It's always winning. Everyone talks about when they win multiple ones. First one's always pretty special.
21: Yeah,
20: I imagine that's the same for you too, especially when you're so involved in it.
21: Yeah, I think they were both pretty special to me. The first one was a little more special just because I got to bring it back to my hometown, and I got to bring it to the city of Brampton, and I got to bring it to my high school and my elementary school and stuff like that, and how much it meant to everybody to help raise me and stuff. So I think that's what was special about the first Grey Cup, but they're both pretty special to me.
20: That's cool. So you were born in Brampton and you grew up in Brampton?
21: Yeah, born and raised.
20: Going to school. When did you start playing football?
21: The 10th grade.
20: That's kind of a late start,
21: yeah,
20: right?
21: Yeah, a little later.
20: Were you playing anything else? Were you a hockey player, anything else? Or?
21: No hockey.
20: Brampton, I mean, Gretzky, right? You play hockey, don't you?
21: I played a lot of soccer growing up.
20: Yeah,
21: so I played soccer, and then my older brother, he played offensive line, so he kind of got me into playing football, and then the rest is history.
20: Yeah, so grade 10, you said? So you get 3 years of high school.
21: Yeah.
20: And then you're recruited by Wilfrid Laurier, right?
21: Yeah.
20: Were you a hot recruit? Was everybody after you?
21: Yeah, I think I was decently recruited. I think Guelph and Laurier were my biggest options. And then I ended up choosing Laurier, and that was great for me. I think Laurier is a great program. Obviously, they produce a lot of pros, and we ended up winning a Yates Cup in my time there, so it was great.
20: Yeah. What'd you take?
21: Kinesiology,
20: okay.
21: Yeah.
20: And you met a guy who everyone here knows in Kweku Boateng, right?
21: Yeah.
20: He was playing ahead of you, and tell me about your relationship with him.
21: Kweku Boateng, he does my taxes right now. He's my accountant.
20: Oh, really?
21: Yeah, I have a great relationship. Yeah,
20: that's awesome.
21: He was like, honestly, he was a great, like at Laurier, he was 2 years older than me, and he had a great Laurier career, so he was almost like another mentor to me when I was at Laurier, and a lot of my game, I ended up modeling after him. We have similar builds. I don't know if you... We're built kind of similar. Like I love his play style. He kind of taught me a lot on and off the field. I have a lot of respect for Quake. I was talking to him yesterday, literally.
20: Yeah, and he knows what it's like here. He was a really good player here.
21: Yeah.
20: It's kind of a shame. He's a guy you look back at. The injury's got the best of him, right? He could probably still be playing if he was his Achilles, right?
21: He could play right now. So I owe a lot to... I have a lot of respect for Quake. I was talking to him yesterday, literally.
20: Yeah, and he knows what it's like here. He was a really good player here.
21: Yeah.
20: It's kind of a shame. He's a guy you look back at. The injury's got the best of him, right? He could probably still be playing if he was his Achilles, right?
21: He could play right now. Yeah.
20: Achilles. Achilles.
21: Yeah.

0: Really good career.
1: And so you're still in touch with him now, and he helped you get ready for the draft. There was Reed.
2: Yeah. He did. Yeah. I was working on some pass rush stuff with him, getting ready for the draft. Yeah, mm-hmm. And I had a trainer back in the day. Yeah.
1: Cool. Tell me about we talked about draft day. Tell me about free agency day this past year. Did you talk much during the week leading up to free agency day with Edmonton?
2: In a tampering window?
1: Yeah.
2: Yeah, in a tampering window, my agent was talking back and forth with Edmonton. And then, obviously, we're getting kind of excited. Like, you see all the, you know, everybody else agreed to terms. Obviously, I was talking with Curly a bunch.
1: Yeah.
2: I was talking with my agent a bunch. I was talking with my family, just seeing, like, you know, like, is this, like, especially, like, my fiance, like, she was super on board, making sure she was on board, and everything went well.
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14: 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Here's Morley Scott.
1: And now more with Elks defensive end, Robbie Smith. Edmonton, what's your thoughts? How do you like it here?
2: The city?
1: Yeah.
2: I like it.
1: Yeah.
2: One thing I'm so surprised about in Edmonton is everybody is so friendly. And coming from Toronto, I almost feel bad. Because, you know, like, you're walking down the street in Edmonton, and some people will just stop and have a conversation. And in Toronto, someone does
1: that.
2: You
1: got the blinders
2: on? Yeah, it's like, why are you talking to me right now?
1: Yeah.
2: But in Edmonton, it's extremely friendly, extremely welcoming. Even, like, my family, like, we both notice the same thing. Like, it's super, super welcoming. So it's awesome to feel. And, you know, I'm really warming up.
1: You're getting

0: Nice a little bit.
1: I haven't been out. I don't really wear my team issued gear. Yeah. So like, if like we'll go to a dinner as our entire defensive line, and I think once you see everybody's size, they start like, oh, do you guys play for the? Yeah. But individually, no, I haven't been. I haven't been recognized yet.
0: Yeah. And you haven't. Summer's great here. You haven't got to the best part of summer yet with all the festivals and all the stuff going around. So there's lots to do. I know Toronto's a big city, and you know Edmonton's not. But I mean, there's so much going on here that you'll learn about over the summertime, especially too.
1: I heard, and everybody that I know that has played for Edmonton, even in the past, when you think of Kwaku Boateng, S.A. Marabre Ajufo, Shamad Chambers, like they love Edmonton. I was even talking to Odell Willis a couple of days ago. You know, he still lives here, loves Edmonton, so
0: yep.
1: It's a great city. Yeah, people love it.
0: I mean, good example. That's Ed Hervey. I mean, he came to play like what 30 years ago, right?
1: And
0: ended up playing here, and even when he was GM in BC and the GM in Hamilton, he lives here in the offseason. He came back and then lives here. He came back as GM. He still got his house here, right? For a lot of guys, it grabs you, right? Even going back to the early days when, you know, the five in a row guys, there's still, like, Brian Kelly lives here. There's still guys who you know, come here and whatever reason, they just make their home here. It's cold, but they don't mind it.
1: I see why. Especially with, you know, how nice everybody is and how welcome everybody is.
0: Great stadium, too. Obviously, we want to see more people at it and more wins at it. But tell me about playing here. Did you play in the last game of the season here last year, or were you?
1: So
0: you get rested?
1: No. So the reason I didn't play in that game is because I had my daughter. She was born on October 24th. And I don't remember what day that game was. I think it was the 24th or 25th.
0: Yeah, right around. So you didn't make the trip.
1: Yeah, I didn't make the trip because I had my daughter. I think it was that morning or that night or whatever.
0: So you missed the crazy ending then.
1: Yeah.
0: But that's probably the first time you saw. Probably maybe the last time you'll see that too, right?
1: Yeah.
0: Although Toronto had a couple of walk-off single games, right? Or missed field goals.
1: They had one last year. That's so crazy.
0: It goes around, comes around.
1: I love the CFL.
0: That's the CFL. You mentioned your daughter Naomi, right?
1: Yeah.
0: Tell me about her. What's it like being a father?
1: She's the cutest. She's the best child in the entire world.
0: Of course, she is.
1: No bias. Yeah. But yeah, she's. Yeah, she, I think she slept a little. She's starting to sleep a little better. She's 7 months now.
0: Yeah.
1: About to be 8 months, so she's crawling around. She's smiling. She's laughing. She's the best. Yeah.
0: Started to pull herself up a little bit.
1: So it's crazy. Like there's a glass table that now I don't even know what to do with it because she's pulling herself and she's grabbing coffee cups and stuff like that. So now we got to put the stuff. She's opening cabinets. Yeah. She's grabbing at candles. It's
0: a full time job. Yeah, sometimes, right? At that age, right? And they're fast too. Eh? They can all really fast.
1: Yeah, you'd be surprised if you look away for a second.
0: Yeah. You mentioned your fiance Jasmine, right?
1: Yeah, that's her name.
0: When's the wedding?
1: We're trying to figure out a timeline because it's tough. Yeah, this like we've looked at some venues. She looked at some venues. She's the event planner. I'm kind of like the.
0: Yes. That'll be fine. How much?
1: So there's a lot of that going on, and you know, wrestling between having a destination wedding and obviously, or like having a wedding where we're from and how many people do invite, making up an invitation list. So we're aiming for like 20, like hopefully 2026, maybe 2027. I don't know. I think the cutoff is 2 years, though.
0: Yeah,
1: to have the wedding.
0: Yeah.
1: Because obviously, we need to save for the wedding, too.
0: Yeah, for sure. Yeah, you do have to save. Everything's pretty expensive now.
1: Yeah.
0: That's for sure. What does she work?
1: So she's on maternity leave right now, but she's a project manager in Toronto.
0: Yeah.
1: But
0: And she's here now, though, right?
1: Yeah. Thank God for maternity leave.
0: So, that's cool. So you're just learning to be a family then, right?
1: Yeah. So it's been good. We've been enjoying it.
0: All right, I got some questions for you. What do you remember about your first CFL game?
1: First CFL game, it wasn't a good one. No. So, Toronto, we lost to Hamilton. Like, I think they scored 67 points on us.
0: Ooh.
1: Hamilton's scored 67 points. Yeah. I think It was 2019, home opener in Toronto. So I was like, wow, this is the CFL. I said, this is terrible. And then, yeah, I said, well, this is crazy.
0: I know the answer to the next question I'm going to ask you, and I know that wasn't a good game either, your first CFL start.
1: Who was my first It was against Edmonton.
0: Yeah.
1: Yeah.
0: In Toronto, yeah.
1: Yeah, yeah.
0: It was like 47-20-something you lost.
1: Yeah. Yeah. Yeah, well, I knew we lost.
0: I remember. Yeah. I remember calling the game. I remember being there for it.
1: Yeah. Yeah. I remember I had a couple tackles.
0: Yeah.
1: I don't think, yeah, yeah. First, yeah, not the greatest.
0: First CFL sack.
1: First CFL, Nick Arbuckle.
0: Yeah.
1: In Calgary.
0: Okay.
1: Yeah, yeah. It was a great feeling. Yeah. Awesome.
0: That's
1: but
0: cool.
1: It was, yeah, it wasn't anything crazy, though.
0: Yeah, what's your, aside from the Grey Cups, what's your big CFL moment? What's your kind of, I'm a CFL player moment?
1: Making a play or just
0: yeah.
1: Feeling?
0: Yeah, well, just a feeling, like if it was, even if it was off the field or whatever.
1: I think I have a couple answers for that. I think, like, going to D-line dinners as a rookie, just off the field. I think as a rookie, like, you're around, I'm 22 years old at the time. So, like, in university, you're this, like, big shot, older guy, veteran on campus. And then you go, and then, like, now you're around 30-year-olds.
0: You
1: stuff
0: know
1: like
0: nothing
1: that.
0: Now, right?
1: Yeah, yeah, yeah. Guys have kids, guys have families, you know, they have houses and cars. And, you know, just, yeah. I think that was a cool experience for me. But on the field, as a rookie, I had a game against Ottawa where I had 2 sacks. And I was like, wow, this is awesome.
0: Yeah.
1: Yeah.
0: Do you remember talking about going to those dinners and how, you know, you're just the rookie and the other veterans? Do you remember that now that you're a veteran and you see a rookie and,
1: yeah.
0: You know, you kind of take him under your wing a little bit?
1: Yeah, I don't.
0: Or not, maybe?
1: No, like, I always, I try and give rookies as much, like, advice as they're willing to take, but I never try and impose myself on a rookie. I kind of just, I'll be there if you need me to be there, but sometimes, I know some people take coaching a little differently and, like, you know, you have a coach for a reason, so sometimes, like, as a rookie, you're not trying to hear it. But even, like, when I was a rookie, like, the vets that told me, it's like, you know, I think there's a great saying, it's like, people don't care how much you know until they know how much you care. So I think it's important to just build that relationship first, and I think that's what I appreciated when I was a rookie, like, people just being there for me and then telling me, okay, do this, do that, do this. Yeah. And that's, I try and be the same way as a vet, build that relationship first before telling them, oh, you should be here, you should do this, you should do that.
0: I always find that players, when they look back at their career and they talk to me about it, they remember good players, but they remember good teammates probably more so, right?
1: Yeah, yeah.
0: Which is what everybody should strive to be, right?
1: Yeah, yeah, yeah, for sure.
0: All right, let's go to the red zone. Final 3 questions for you. I'll give you a pick one or the other here. I always, on Antler Up, I always like to talk either food or music. So what do you want to talk, food or music?
1: Music.
0: All right, what do you like? What do you listen to?
1: So I listen to rap music, of course, but then I'm Caribbean, or my background's Caribbean. So my dad's Jamaican, my mom's from Grenada, so it's a lot of dancehall music and reggae, and then a lot of soca music. Okay. So I don't know if you've seen the Toronto Carnival and all the costumes and the dancing. Yeah.
0: So do you have a certain music you're listening to pregame?
1: I'll listen to anything. Sometimes I'll listen to some soca music or some dancehall or some reggae.
0: Yeah.
1: A lot of times it's rap music because that's what's playing in the locker room, obviously. But yeah, those are the big ones.
0: Okay, one artist. You can only listen to one artist the rest of your life. Who do you pick?
1: Drake?
0: Okay. Okay.
1: Yeah, yeah, yeah.
0: All right. Let's... Number 40. Yep. Why number 40? Any significance to it?
1: Or it's not actually... I'll tell it to you, but... And a rookie in Toronto actually wore number 39. And then, so in 2021, there was a big free agent that came in that wore number 39, the Hall of Famer, Charleston Hughes.
0: Oh, okay. Yeah.
1: Yeah, so he wore 39 his whole career. So he came in and he took 39, and they said, you know, what other number?
0: Did you get anything for it?
1: Huh? He said he was going to give me some. No, I didn't get anything.
0: Never did.
1: He probably would if I asked, but he never gave anything.
0: Yeah.
1: But, he's a great guy. So
0: Charleston Hughes owes you still.
1: Yeah.
0: We'll get that out there. Charleston Hughes still owes you, man.
1: He was actually a great guy. Yeah, he was a great guy.
0: Robbie, I appreciate your time, man. It was good to get to know you. Thanks for hanging out.
1: Yeah, thank you so much for this morning.
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16: The province has decided we're going to move forward with what they call the dual practice model. Basically, what they're saying is surgeons, and this is, you know, fairly restricted. I think, you know, like orthopedics, like we always talk about knees and hips and shoulders and all that stuff. So they're saying, okay, well, here's the deal. We're going to allow you to work in both public and private, which has not happened in this country before. There are places in this country where a doctor can say, I don't want to be part of the public system. I'm going to go strictly private. Okay, go for it. You know, you do your own thing. But you can't do both, your private or your public. Alberta's saying, no, we're going to let you do both. But you're going to have to do a certain number of procedures within the public system before you're allowed to add on in the private system. We've heard a lot of people say this is opening the door to two-tier medicine, and it's going to backfire and it's going to make things worse. I had a conversation about it this morning with Dr. Braden Manns, who is not only a physician, but he's also a senior associate dean of the Cumming School of Medicine at the University of Calgary, and he also has concerns. As I've said many times, okay, I get it, but if you can mitigate those concerns, I think we need to look at it, because what we're doing now isn't working. But he says, no, we don't really, because we already know how this plays out in other places. This is the conversation with Dr. Braden Manns. Doctor, let's start with the basic change that Alberta is making here. We've got dual practice, where you basically got doctors that can work in the private system after they work in the public system, and there's certain rules around that. But why are you concerned about that? I know a lot of people are, particularly a lot of healthcare workers are. When we do that, when we open it up for doctors to have one foot in private, one foot in public, what concerns you?
17: Well, to be clear, I'm not saying we don't have problems. We have
5: wait long surgical wait lists. And actually, because every surgeon has their own wait list, our bigger problem actually is that we have some real outliers, people who are waiting 2-3 years on that surgeon's wait list because that surgeon has a long wait list. And I want to just be clear, it's not going to be that surgeons and anesthetists and OR staff are doing their public list during the day and then going and doing extra work in the private system. Docs are independent contractors, and this actually allows physicians to, in the same clinic, see people who are paying for faster service and seeing, you know, patients who they are paid publicly from the minister for, and that's the problem.
16: The argument, of course, from the province, as you well know, is, well, it just allows them to go over and above to do more. You know, when the way you lay it out, you're right, doctors can operate and see patients, you know, privately and publicly, basically at the same time. Where does the issue come up? What's the downside to that as you see it?
5: Sure. So let's just walk it through.
16: Okay.
5: So you have orthopedic surgeons who have a clinic. They get referred people through the public wait list. The patient calls up and says, you know, my doctor's referred you on, and the administrative assistant who's trying to be helpful will say, well, we'll get to you when, you know, we're getting closer to the time. The wait list just to see the surgeon might be 9 or 12 months, and the patient will be like, what? And then the administrative assistant will say, but if you're willing to pay $100, which is more than four times the amount that the surgeon would get paid by the minister with tax money, if you're willing to pay that, we can actually see in the next couple of weeks, because they will start saving spots in the clinic to see private pay patients. So now, you know, if my hip is really hurting me and if I just can't stomach waiting, I will pay that $800, let's just say. Now I get seen in 2 weeks, and the same thing happens again. I can put you on the public wait list for surgery right now. That, you know, we don't actually have a good understanding of whether it's 6 or 9 or 12 months, but let's say on average it's 6 to 12 months for some of the longer waiting patients. They will say to the patient, but if you're willing to pay $24,000 for a knee replacement, you know, $30,000-$35,000 for a hip replacement, again, I can do you in the next couple of weeks. And what that's going to do, you know, surgeons are not nefarious people, but if you can make four times as much in the private system, guess where you're going to spend your time? And that's going to pull more surgeons, anesthetists, and OR staff into the private for-pay clinics, our chartered surgical facilities. And if they're operating there, they're not operating in the public system. And these measures they're going to try to put in place to regulate physicians, It's not going to work very well because they're all independent contractors.
16: So are you thinking this will cause an exodus over? People will just say, okay, I'm leaving public altogether. I mean, they do have the option of doing that. Or do you think they will prioritize private over the public and still try and maintain both at the same time? So do they leave public practice altogether? Is that the concern? Or their priority shifts?
5: Well, they wouldn't be wise to leave public practice because that's their feeder list. Through the public referrals that they get, they will identify a proportion who are willing to pay. And to be clear, if we fixed our public wait time problem, if everybody was getting done in 3 months, nobody's going to pay $30,000 to have this done in the private system. So what we see in other countries that do this, and about a third of countries, Australia and New Zealand, have a same dual practice, is that physicians' wait list in the public system goes up. Not that, you know, I don't know that they're specifically letting it rise. This is one of those, again, to make a private pay system work, you have to have a long public wait list. I think what happens is they just will focus their time on their private pay wait list because they get paid a lot more. And heck, I can take 8 weeks of holidays now instead of 4 because I'm reaching my target income. So what we see in other countries that do this is surgeons' public wait times just rise.
16: The province says that won't happen because they're going to mandate that you must first take care of the public waiting list before you're allowed to jump into your private waiting list. That's the priority, and it will remain so. Do you think that's possible? Like, if they say, okay, hey, we've taken a look over the last year, you've done, I don't know, pick a number, 20 of these surgeries a week or a month for this year, you must maintain that level before you can go over and above into the private system. Does that not sort of safeguard some of your concerns?
5: Well, good luck mandating something with physicians. When I was in, on the leadership team at Alberta Health Services, when we tried to mandate that surgeons would go into central referral, they just thumb their noses and say, that doesn't work for us. So you have to speak nicely to physicians and hope that you can find the win-win where it's better you're wanting them to do. If they put their, if they dig their heels in, you don't have a lot of levers. And other countries have been, the UK, Australia, there are these safeguards in place, but they're just not implemented because of the way we have doctors structured outside the system. So I don't think this is going to be any different. And frankly, I know that meetings are going on behind closed doors around what these safeguards look like. Mm-hmm. And I think the feeling inside the system is they're going to be very difficult to implement.
16: In the piece you wrote about this, you talk about Manitoba as an example where dual practice was tried before in a limited capacity, not, you know, not orthopedic surgeries. But what happened there and what was the result?
5: Well, so in the 1990s, and I don't even think that they were realizing they were sort of setting up a dual practice system, but they had a handful of ophthalmologists who do cataract surgeries. About half of the surgeons in the 90s stayed in a public-only system. About half owned a private for-pay clinic, and they also continued to work in the public system, but they had this private pay outlet, this private pay clinic that they operated. The public-only ophthalmologists, the wait times when they looked at this, their public wait time for cataract surgery was about 10 weeks. In the physicians, the ophthalmologists who worked in both systems, the private for pay and the public system, their wait time to have surgeon patients done when they paid themselves was 4 weeks. It was 23 weeks for patients who got referred to the dual practice ophthalmologists. And, you know, Quebec is often held up as another example, but they don't have dual practice, but they have a similar system where you can pay out of pocket for surgeries like this. Yeah. In around 2018, we don't need to go into the details, but a whole bunch of specialists left into the private-only system. So they have to, as you mentioned at the start, they have to completely opt out, or they completely opt into public funded care. Well, when about 70 specialists opted out completely in 2018, about two-thirds of patients who were getting joint replacement surgeries were done within 6 months, what we consider sort of an acceptable window. Now it's less than 40%. The wait lists have really gone up there, though. They have the longest wait lists for these surgeries that are going to be done in the private for-pay system compared to other provinces. So that's clearly not the solution for long public wait lists.
16: What is? I guess that's the question, right? And I take a look at it and I say, well, we've definitely got a problem. Nobody seems happy with the way the system is working.
5: Yeah.
16: So what do we do, doctor?
5: Well, Nova Scotia is a great example. They were cellar dwellers for a long time in terms of very long surgical wait lists for these exact types of surgeries. They got organized and they started looking at what the evidence tells us. So they set up central triage and referral, you know, one line instead of multiple lines. And then, you know, the family doc refers everybody with hip problems into one spot and it goes to the surgeon with the shortest wait list. So they did that. They started doing operations in publicly funded hospitals with extended hours, even some on weekends. They did contract some out, but they managed their contracts, and they've moved up into well over three quarters of the patients getting done now within 6 months. They're like the second or third top performing province, and they've done it without all this private for pay stuff. They've managed the system, which is what we need to do. We need a long-term plan that's evidence-based, that works to reduce public wait times, not increase it.
16: Do they face the same pressure? I mean, I always hear it's just a lack of human resources, basically, in Alberta. We just don't have the doctors.
5: Yeah.
16: It must be the same there, I would think, right?
5: Yeah, for sure. You need three things to do operations. You need humans, you need operating rooms, and you need funding. And Nova Scotia increased each of those while putting in place some structures that would actually reduce public wait times.
16: Gotcha. Doctor, I really appreciate the chat. I know it's going to be a conversation for some time going forward. Thank you.
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11: Bill Gates is the latest tech giant to come out and say, hey, we're going to have to do something about this AI. Did an interview with Meet the Press this weekend and said, you know, it has the potential to wipe out 1 billion people. I don't know what he settled on that number. I think maybe he was just saying, like, a lot of people. And we need to do something about all kinds of talks happening, is even today, about how we're going to do that. And, I mean, that is the scary progression of AI. In a lot of ways, it's already doing a lot of things, changing a lot of things in other ways. And some of them are helpful, some of them are good, some of them are confusing, and there's another one that's starting to get a little bit of people asking questions, and that's if you take a look at advertising, you take a look at menus, you take a look at things like that, particularly in the world of food. It's happening in other places, but particularly in the world of food, they're using AI to generate some of the imagery that they're using, and maybe not even generate, but to tweak a little bit, sort of make it look a little bit better. And it's a powerful tool. It really is. Food photography sells. That's why there's a whole industry around it. So is this another industry being threatened by artificial intelligence? We're going to chat with David Pallara, who's a business consultant and marketing professor at the Schulich School of Business. David, thank you for joining us today. I appreciate your time.
12: I appreciate being on, Shay. Pleasure to be here.
11: We should not be at all surprised this is happening. Like I say, there's an entire industry. I don't know if people know. There's a food photography industry and professionals who just do that and nothing else. Like it's a big deal, and it has been for a long time, right?
12: Absolutely. I mean, one of my previous roles, I was in charge of the dine-in menu at Pizza Hut. And so whenever time we had a new menu, we set up a full day and had a full team of food photographers and stylists come in. And they would like make these the most beautiful, inedible food that you could possibly imagine. And when I say inedible food, like there's lots of little tricks that food stylists and food photographers use. Like, for example, if you have a milkshake with whipped cream, those beautiful images that you might picture, the whipped cream in the photography is often sometimes shaving cream, because that actually holds up better under the hot lights, right? They're using a whole bunch of tricks to make the food look good. And that's why when you go into a QSR restaurant and you look at the menu board and you see this beautiful, perfect hamburger, and then you order it, what you get is not what it looks like on the menu board. And that's the reason for it. There's a lot of work that goes involved and a lot of cost that goes involved in making those pictures so beautiful. But they do it because that's what helps sell the food.
11: I always heard that they use like white glue for the milk in cereal and things like that, because it lasts and it's shiny and it looks really, really good. But I mean, that just proves that there's a whole technique. There's a science to this, I guess, David.
12: Absolutely. There's a lot of very skilled professionals that go into this and make the food look like it does. So I am not at all surprised having, you know, paid those bills for what it costs for a full day photo shoot for food. We're talking the tens of thousands of dollars here. And just small businesses just really can't afford to do that. So when something like AI comes along, it really is a benefit to be able to help you bring this food photography to life if you're doing it properly.
11: Well, I think that's what the question is here. And like I say, I don't know if anybody is actually doing it, you know, completely faking these. It sounds like the majority of it right now is done where they're enhancing the pictures that are taken. Like maybe they're just taking it on their phone or something like that, and then using AI to sort of enhance the pictures.
12: That's definitely one way to do it. You can go to most AI programs right now and say, generate me a picture of a cheeseburger with lettuce and tomato and bacon, and it'll generate the image. And that, I think, is a little bit less upfront. I don't think restaurants should be doing that, because that is really, unless you're putting a disclaimer underneath, you know, burger will look nothing like this image. you really are bordering on false and advertising territory if you're doing that. But I don't think most food places are doing that. What most food places are doing is going to be taking an image of a food that they make, the best possible dish that they can make, and then using AI to tweak it. But if you think about that, Shay, that's no different than what we've been doing using Photoshop to do for years.
11: Well, and I was going to say, if you really want to get into it and you want to have a conversation with, they need to put out disclaimers saying what you get through the drive-through window isn't going to look anything like what you're looking at on your TV right now. They should have been doing that for a long, long time, because we're all familiar with that. Like, this isn't what you showed me on TV. It doesn't look anything like that.
12: I think intuitively we knew that, right? I think it gets to the point where it's happened for so long and so often that consumers generally bag as you drive away is not the same as the perfect picture you got on the menu board. I think most consumers understand that and don't typically complain unless it's really extreme. I mean, if you order a hamburger on the menu board that's 3 inches high and you get this thin little patty, that's an extreme situation. But I also don't think most restaurants want to do that, because they're smart enough to know that you can fool a consumer once, but then they'll never come back, and long term that's not great.
11: Do you think we come to accept AI the same way? Like you say, we've sort of come to accept that, you know, it's not going to look exactly like it does on TV. We get it. Or do you think there's more of a risk here because you can take it too far? Or is this something that we'll just get used to this too?
12: That's a tough question to answer. If I had to bet, I would say that we're going to get used to it too. I mean, in my classes, my students are already very AI savvy. And as an instructor, not only do I not forbid them from using AI, I'm actually building AI into the class because I want to teach them the right way to use AI. You know, my philosophy is that AI should never replace your thinking. It should be used to enhance your thinking. And I think that is the same. If you take that same philosophy and apply it to menu boards, you know, AI should not be used to just create something out of thin air, because if you're a food preparation establishment, you should know how to prepare the food.
11: Sure.
12: You should be able to create a decent enough meal that with the incredible cameras that we all have on our cell phones these days, you can take a great picture, upload it to AI, and then make minor tweaks to it. And I think that society as a whole, you know, AI is still very new to us. You have to remember that as 2 years ago, we just were introduced to ChatGPT, even though AI's been around for a lot longer than that. It really only hit general consumer use about 2 years ago. And since then, we've all collectively become more AI savvy. Mm-hmm. We're experimenting with it more. We're using it for more and more things. And like anything, there's a range of people. There are some people who are just, you know, using it to create funny photos. And there are some people on the other end of the spectrum that are fully integrating it into all aspects of their business.
11: Totally.
12: But the genie's out of the bottle. And it's like calculators. At first, nobody was even knew how to use a calculator, and then we kind of figured it out, and then we were dependent on it, and then it became no big deal because everybody had it. And we went through the same thing with Excel, and now we're going through this, or spreadsheets, and now we're going through the same thing with AI. So bringing it back to this menu board discussion, you know, restaurants are going to figure out very quickly that, hey, this is a way for me to make my food photography look even better. And this is a way that better food photography will help increase my sales. And that's a good thing.
11: Yeah.
12: I think they'll also quickly figure out that if they take it too far or if they try to mislead their consumers, that's not going to work.
11: It's
12: and their business is going to suffer.
11: Yeah, exactly. Yeah. Makes perfect sense. Great stuff. David, thank you so much for the chat. I really do appreciate your time.
12: Yeah, likewise, Shay. It's been a pleasure.
11: That was great. Thank you very much, sir. David Pallara, a business consultant and marketing professor at the Schulich School of Business. I think he's right, you know, in terms of there are different ranges here. Sarah, did you see the interview this weekend or last weekend with the NVIDIA CEO?
6: No.
11: About math?
6: No.
11: They were talking to him about how far we let our AI will go and what it does. And, you know, the question was, you know, kids are already losing basic math skills. We know that. We talked about that last week with the PISA scores on math tests. It's not going well. It's not going well. And he was talking about it and said, you know, when you talk about long division, multiplication tables, square roots, kids are losing those skills. They're losing touch with how to do that. And he said, doesn't matter. I don't think it does. Who cares? Why are we teaching basic math to kids anymore? And that's what David was talking about with calculators. We had the same conversation. The teachers would always tell us as kids, well, you're not always going to have a calculator with you. Boy, were they ever wrong. We absolutely do have a calculator with us at all times. Now we also have artificial intelligence with us at all times. Do we need to continue to teach kids how to do long division and multiplication tables? I think yes. I think certain basic literacy and numeracy are important. Is that a word? Numeracy? I think it is. There should be just a basic understanding of how to do some of these things just to keep your brain useful.
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12: From the National Newsroom of the Canadian Press, I'm David Augustine. A U.S. Coast Guard Rear Admiral says teams are still scouring an area off the coast of Nantucket for survivors of a Canadian air ambulance jet that's believed to have crashed yesterday. Matt Lake told reporters this morning that a debris field has been spotted that's from the plane, but he wasn't able to offer details about what was in it.
13: Yeah, it's very difficult at this point to identify exactly what those components are. The debris that we have recovered, we've safeguarded and kept for future investigation. Efforts, and at that point they can obviously, those folks will be equipped to figure out what it is that was recovered.
12: Clarence Togiritz, operations manager for Latitude Air Ambulance, which owns the plane, told the Canadian Press that the missing aircraft was transporting a patient and their family member with two pilots and two medical staff on board. Quebec's main party leaders are delivering their final messages to voters ahead of tomorrow's provincial election. Canadian Press reporter Diana Mussina has more.
14: Parti Québécois leader Paul Saint-Pierre Plamondon says this election is all about bringing change to the province after eight straight years of Coalition Avenir Québec rule. Meanwhile, the PQ leader's rivals are warning voters against choosing a party that has promised to hold a sovereignty referendum before the end of its first term in government.
12: Coalition Avenir Québec leader Christine Frechette says her party is the only one that offers an alternative to the province's sovereigntist-federalist dichotomy by focusing on nationalism and economic growth within Canada. Liberal leader Sean Millard is describing his party as the only federalist option. BC NDP leader David Eby says his promise to cap unfair price increases on grocery staples would apply to multiple major grocers across the province. Eby says centralized food distribution has contributed to grocery prices rising faster than inflation. BC Conservative candidate Peter Miliband criticized Eby for canceling a $1,000 grocery rebate promised during the previous election. Now the BC Greens are focusing on seniors by proposing increased monthly rental assistance for those with low incomes and vacancy controls. Montreal's transit agency is investigating the death of a man who fell onto subway tracks.
1: The Société du Transport de Montréal says the 40-year-old man was unable to get back onto the platform and was struck by the train at the Lionel Groulx subway station. Montreal police said the death appears to be accidental and an investigation continues. In the meantime, authorities reminding transit users to stay behind the yellow lines on the platform and keep a safe distance from trains. Don Mitchell, The Canadian Press.
12: And Alberta First Nations are mobilizing voters ahead of the October 19th referendum, which includes a question on whether the province should separate from Canada. The Confederacy of Treaty 6 First Nations is holding workshops to explain voting requirements and referendum questions. Organizers say their campaign is focused on protecting treaties and keeping Canada united. Elections Alberta has sent out more than 652,000 mail-in ballots and predicts turnout could reach 85%, which would surpass the provincial record of nearly 82% set in 1935. This is the Canadian Press. In sports, there are four more games on the NHL schedule today, including two Canadian teams hitting the ice. The Calgary Flames travel to Seattle later tonight. In the late game, the Vancouver Canucks take on the Vegas Golden Knights. Earlier this afternoon, the Winnipeg Jets took down the Detroit Red Wings 3-2. Jordan Canada scored 20 of her 25 points in the second half and had 5 steals to help the Atlanta Dream beat the New York Liberty 92-82 in Game 1 of the best-of-5 WNBA semifinal series. Dawana Bonner added 23 points and helped fill the void when Alicia Gray went down with a left hand injury in the second quarter. Game 2 of the series is Wednesday in Atlanta. And second-ranked Aryna Sabalenka has been bounced from the third round of the China Open in straight sets by Czechia's Nikola Bartunkova. In the men's draw, Novak Djokovic maintained his perfect record at the tournament with a 3-set victory over U.S. Open champion Alexander Zverev in the quarterfinals. From the Canadian Press, I'm David Augustine.
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15: Hey, Canada, we're already laughing because we're having fun doing this. And welcome to Life Shouldn't Hurt. 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And every week we're here for one reason, to help you live a life with less pain, more movement, and maybe, like us, a whole lot more joy. This show matters. It matters not just to us, but it matters in the bigger picture because pain is one of the most common and most understood. No, it's not. It's misunderstood. Whoops.
16: Look it at is me. The most understood condition.
15: It is misunderstood.
16: We know all about it.
15: Hey, and people are hurting, often silently, and they're getting advice from Google, from friends, from social media, but not always from science. And that's why we're here. We break down the myths, the fears, and the confusion around injury, recovery, so many different health conditions. We have been so fortunate to have physicians from across this country talk about conditions that people wouldn't even dream of, and yet they exist. And the more you know, the more you're armed with the information you need to make a difference in your own life. Hey, if you've ever missed an episode, don't worry. Every show is available on the Life Shouldn't Hurt podcast. Wherever you get your podcasts, you can catch conversations like how sleep affects pain and healing, why concussions behave differently than people think, the truth about frozen shoulder, how diabetes changes the way your body recovers, all topics we've been exposed to or been sharing with you. If you've ever listened to an episode and thought, wow, someone I know needs to hear this, you're right. And that's exactly why you should tell your friends about the show, because pain, these these barriers to enjoying life, they're in front of all of us. And good information changes lives. That's why we exist. Anita, ever had shin splints?
16: I was going to say, are you going to say, have you ever had pain? I have had shin splints.
15: That's what I thought we would talk about today.
16: As a youth.
15: I have them.
16: All the time?
15: No. A bit more recently. Yes.
16: Because you tried exercising?
15: No, I exercise all the time.
16: Bad shoes.
15: That can play a role. Absolutely can play a role. Overuse, really, I think is why. Did some more hills, although your heels are involved sometimes. Did some more hills than usual. I'm pushed really hard. Too much, too fast, too soon. Not enough warm up.
16: Not enough conditioning.
15: All of the things that you shouldn't do, I did. And here's something people need to know. Shin splints aren't all the same. It's a kind of a catch-all term for pain in the front of your shin.
16: Yes.
15: But there's many different conditions that can cause that pain at the front of your shin. So I thought we would break it down and have a bit of a conversation about that. Because like I said earlier, pain is often misunderstood and everybody who has shin splints does not have a stress fracture.
16: I was going to say often confused. People are concerned. It can be. Yeah.
15: And it can be. And what would we be looking for with somebody who might have a stress fracture? Typically during a conversation with somebody, you're starting to figure out the what's, but stress fractures are more likely to come on from long-term overuse. Prolonged overuse. There are some comorbidities that can go with stress fractures, osteoporosis, things like that, that can also contribute to them.
16: People who are training for long distance, especially running marathons, longer distances, hills.
15: That goes hand in hand, though, with another type of shin splint, which is an anterior compartment syndrome. So in the anterior compartment of your lower leg. So we're talking about the front of your shin, right? And there's an anterior compartment, posterior compartment. There's various muscles and vessels that make up both of those. And there's a covering of both of them called fascia. And when the muscles and tissues that are in there expand and put too much stress on each other due to sometimes swelling, you can get in with a compartment syndrome as a result of swelling or trauma, like a bad hematoma in the area, surgery. Often blood can get trapped in that area. Or if the muscle just gets too big. There's a muscle group in the front called tibialis anterior. When that muscle in particular gets too large for the space, it puts pressure on other structures, especially pain nerve endings, and we end up with what's called an anterior compartment syndrome. That's another type of
16: There's all sorts
15: splint.
16: Of things that can go wrong with your shin.
15: Correct.
16: Just depends on what happened.
15: Yes. And another one that we talk about. So we've talked about stress fractures. We'll get a little bit more into that for people out there who are wondering why they're having it. And we might give you some advice. Number one advice is always get medical help. Get it diagnosed by a professional. Yes, there are some symptoms that you can describe to them that will help you or help to determine exactly which one is causing the problem or which one is occurring. For instance, is it hurting you at rest versus just with activity? Is it hurting you on various levels or unleveled surfaces like hills or going downhills also or stairs, things like that?
16: And how long have you been suffering from
15: how long
16: it's
15: been around?
16: Are we talking a year? Are we talking a couple weeks because you started a new activity?
15: And sometimes these are misdiagnosed. We think it's one thing and then it ends up being another thing. The other one is inflammation, right where I'm not sure if they still use the term periosteitis, but periosteum is the covering of the bone and it's basically right where the tendon kind of is attached along the edge of it, you can end up with an inflammation along that as well. And that can also cause shin splints. So as you can hear, there's a whole bunch of different causes that give you pain at the front of the shins. Hey, Anita, what's typical advice you give people that are facing this early on?
16: First of all, I will look at sort of what they're wearing for footwear. It depends on what's happened.
15: Yeah.
16: You know, is it a traumatic injury? Has it been chronic? Sort of what their activity levels have been. Have they increased their frequency or intensity of an activity? But also looking at their footwear. So what is supporting their foot? Did they start a new activity and they've decided to go barefoot? Or have they changed the style of running shoe that they're using? Because that the mechanics of your lower leg can play a role in what your foot is doing and ultimately what the stresses that are going through your shin.
15: Yeah, absolutely. I think footwear is one of the first things when you're going through this with your recovery. Ask your professional about them. You know, are you wearing, check your foot. The dynamics or the structure of the foot as well can play a big role. So we've had patients that we've treated, they've been successfully treated and it keeps coming back. And oftentimes it can be form too and function. If you look at a runner, you can break down the running and the gait cycle to look at what actually they're doing during that gait cycle that is contributing to over or excessive use or development of that muscle in the front called tibialis anterior. Tibialis posterior is also another one that can cause pain along the other side on the inside of the shin, kind of the backside medial portion. I shouldn't use too many medical terms. So if you point around, if you drag your fingers around the front toward the outside, that's the anterior compartment. If you go toward the backside of the tibia or the shin, that's the posterior. And tibialis posterior plays a huge role and can come about with, you'll notice it more with single loading, like one leg loading, walking, running, also stairs as well. You can also get in that area, you can end up with a problem with the soleus, which is the muscle underneath the calf, and that can also do it. And there's a muscle that goes along the back of the shin all the way down to your big toe called flexor digitorum longus, and it can also get overloaded. So if anything you're learning from us right now is that shin splints are complex and they need to be dealt with by a professional. And yes, you should get in, and it's not always an x-ray. In fact, just because the x-ray doesn't show anything also doesn't necessarily mean you don't have a stress fracture. They can be such small fractures that they don't show up on x-ray sometimes, and you may in fact need a bone scan. So you might have had an x-ray, said there's no fracture there, gone and got treatment, had it all done, it's still not getting better. You might need more imaging to find out what exactly is going on there. Now, I'm not a radiologist, I'm a physiotherapist, I always have to qualify that. We just know when more investigation sometimes has to happen.
16: And in the end, whether it is a stress fracture or a raging tendinopathy of anything in that lower leg,
15: yeah,
16: there's things that you need to do to get it under control. So there's that phase of inflammation and swelling where you have to sort of back off some of that activity, let things calm down. Exercise and adding more load to that tendon or that bone is usually not the answer in that acute phase, but there's different stages as we go, and we load it differently according to the healing timelines.
15: Hey, today was very sciencey, very physio-y compared to usual. Yeah, and we didn't make fun of each other as much.
16: We can now.
15: Well, I thought we shouldn't, because instead what we're going to do after the break is talk about AxSpA, also known as a type of ankylosing issue with the lower back. It's an underdiagnosed, often misdiagnosed lower back condition. And we're going to have an expert, another physiotherapist, come on the show. We're going to be discussing that. So if you've got lower back pain and it's not been going away, or you're not sure what's going on, we have talked about back's issue with the lower back. It's an underdiagnosed, often misdiagnosed lower back condition. And we're going to have an expert, another physiotherapist, come on the show. We're going to be discussing that. So if you've got lower back pain and it's not been going away, or you're not sure what's going on, we have talked about back's

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15: Today on Life Shouldn't Hurt. Hey, first of all, thanks everybody for being a part of the show. Thanks for joining us, your trust you put into us, and also for being a part of the learning and the sharing, because today we're going to be talking about a kind of back pain that often hides in plain sight. Most Canadians who struggle with persistent back pain are told it's mechanical, maybe a strain, posture, age, wear and tear. There's all kinds of things that people will come up as excuses or problems. But for thousands of people living with axial spondyloarthritis, did you hear that? Axial spondyloarthritis. Their pain is inflammatory, progressive, and frequently missed for years before anyone gives it a name. To help us understand when back pain isn't just back pain, I'm joined by someone who spent her career making sure these patients are seen

0: sooner and cared for, I gotta say it, better. Laura Passalant is a physiotherapist, practitioner, and clinician investigator at the University Health Network's Schroeder Arthritis Institute in Toronto. She's part of the spondylitis program, where she assesses patients, collaborates closely with rheumatologists, and leads research focused on improving models of care for axiospondyloarthritis. She was instrumental in developing early detection pathways that help identify, we're going to call this AxSpA for now on, earlier, and her work contributes to national efforts like Fast Tracks Canada, which aims to shorten the long diagnostic journey so many patients endure. Her clinical and research leadership is helping primary care providers distinguish inflammatory back pain from the everyday mechanical pain we see in the clinic, all of us, and ultimately helping Canadians access rheumatology care before irreversible joint damage occurs. Laura, it's wonderful to have you with us today.
1: Thank you, Grant, and thank you for having me.
0: Hey, let's start right where your expertise lives. As a physiotherapist who sees back pain every day, what tells you that a patient's pain may be inflammatory rather than mechanical?
1: Well, thanks, Grant. This is a great question, and it's one that often we face as clinicians when patients with back pain come into our offices. And so axial spondyloarthritis, as you mentioned, it's an inflammatory disease where the body's immune system is mistakenly causing inflammation in the spine that leads to both pain, it leads to stiffness, often fatigue, and in some cases it can cause damage, as you said, that changes the structure of the spine. One of the target joints that is involved with axial spondyloarthritis is the sacroiliac joint.
0: Mm-hmm.
1: So this is the joint that's sort of at the base of the spine where the pelvis meets the spine, close just above the buttocks there. So that's often the target joint. And patients can often feel pain in this area. They can feel stiffness. They can have pain at night, and it's usually the second half of the night where they can experience this pain. It sometimes wakes them up, and they actually have to get out of bed and move around to help alleviate their symptoms.
0: Yeah, I like...
1: One of the distinguishing sort of symptoms of inflammatory pain is that very often inflammatory pain feels better when you're up moving around and walking. Mm-hmm. Often patients with people with axial spondyloarthritis feel much better when they're exercising, whereas when they're resting or if they're in prolonged positioning, like just, sitting or standing for long periods of time, that actually makes their pain feel worse. And that's very different from mechanical back pain, which is much more common. Mechanical back pain often feels better when you're resting and generally feels worse when you're, doing activities such as lifting, carrying, that sort of thing.
0: Yeah, mechanical pain's like a squeaky hinge, right? It kind of complains when you use it. And inflammatory pain is more like a smoke alarm. It goes off when there's nothing moving around, kind of a thing. And I think that's one of the ones that people need to kind of differentiate, and the questions that we ask in those assessments, right? Do you respond well to NSAIDs like Advil? Does that make you feel better? Is your pain happen when you're sitting still or sleeping at night? When at night? What portion of the night? What's it like first thing in the morning? And I think those are all kind of questions that you would use, and which I think I'm going to head into that next question right now, which is what makes it so difficult to diagnose? Like, to you and I, that might seem obvious, but there's got to be other things that are going on that make it hard to diagnose.
1: Yeah, so I think as you mentioned earlier, so mechanical back pain is very common in the population. So a lot of people can experience that sort of more mechanical symptoms. It affects maybe 80 to 90% of the population at some point in their lifetime. And that is due to more of an anatomical or structural change in the spine, such as a disc herniation, for example, or a disc bulge.
0: Uh-huh.
1: And now I forgot your question. I'm so sorry.
0: Oh, just what makes it hard to diagnose?
1: Oh, hard to diagnose. Yes, of course. So the reason it's hard to diagnose is that often it's like trying to find a needle in a haystack. So there are overlapping symptoms with inflammatory back pain and mechanical mm-hmm. back pain. So, because of that, it gets difficult. But the other issue is that, there's no one test that tells us if you have the disease. It's a combination or a gestalt of the individual's history in terms of their back pain symptoms, their family history, but also you're looking at their physical presentation. So we do measurements to see, do they have any restriction in spinal mobility? Do they have any peripheral joint involvement? Because sometimes not only can it affect the spine, can it also affect the peripheral joints and the tendons? And then, you know, that kind of, based on all that information, we have an index of suspicion as to whether or not this individual may or may not have the disease. But then we use investigations such as imaging or laboratory results sort of help increase that index of suspicion so that we have a better idea of whether or not this individual actually has the disease.
0: Yeah, and I think it's also confusing in many cases because it's one that happens earlier in people's lives as well, and early x-rays and some images are often normal as well. So people are told, you know, that's not likely the problem, when in fact, when you look at all of these other symptoms and you put them together, you're still highly suspicious that maybe this is kind of ticking away under the surface. It's just not showing up on those images yet. Is that accurate?
1: Exactly. And that kind of goes into sort of, there's sort of two main forms of axial spondyloarthritis. So mm-hmm. One is what we refer to as a non-radiographic form, which means that we aren't seeing the changes on x-ray that we would expect to see.
0: Right.
1: So the inflammation is present, but we're not seeing the damage. It's not showing up on x-ray. And so we need specific MRIs to show us that early inflammation in the spine or the sacroiliac joints to kind of classify this type of axial spondyloarthritis. The radiographic form, where we start to see the changes in the sacroiliac joint on x-ray, or we start to see early changes in the structure of the spine, at that stage, it really is almost too late, because those x-ray changes are we can't reverse them once they are established.
0: What role do blood tests play here? Now, am I correct in saying that there is also a genetic component? Some people have, I think it's HLA B22, is that correct?
1: Yeah, HLA B27.
0: Okay, so I was close. It's been a while.
1: You're close, not bad. You've been doing your homework.
0: No, that's just from seeing these patients over the years. I just tell patients to get blood work. So
1: certainly the blood work is not diagnostic in and of itself. And,
0: right.
1: And that's where a lot of research is currently being done to try and establish like a single biomarker that can tell us if you have the disease.
0: Yep.
1: But the labs will certainly help us with our differential in terms of understanding, is this more inflammatory or is it more mechanical? So the gene test that you referred to is HLA B27. So mm-hmm. That's a normal gene variant. It's found in about 8% of the population. But it's highly associated with the radiographic form or the type we see on x-ray.
0: Gotcha.
1: Spondyloarthritis. And so if you have it, it doesn't make the diagnosis, but like I said, you get more suspicious that this is maybe what we're dealing with. And I should point out that there is a small proportion of patients who have the diagnosis who don't actually have the gene.
0: Ah.
1: There's other laboratory tests that are typically done as well to assess if you have any systemic inflammation. So we look for inflammation markers in the blood. And again, it's not always 100% correlating with the diagnosis. But again, if you have it, it gives us an indication of,
0: that there's inflammation present.
1: That there's inflammation present, but in some ways it's also prognostic in
0: right.
1: terms of how severe the disease may be.
0: Hey, listen, studies show Canadians with AxSpA often wait 7 to 10 years for a diagnosis. That's longer than a lot of university degrees. After the break, we'll get into how inflammatory back pain actually feels different from the everyday aches most people chalk up to posture or aging, and why catching it early can change the entire trajectory of someone's life. I'm Grant Fedoruk. We're talking backs. We're talking a specific type of back problem. It's inflammatory. Life shouldn't be inflammatory. I'm Grant Fedoruk. This is Life Shouldn't Hurt on the Chorus Radio Network.
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0: Hey, everybody. Welcome back to Life Shouldn't Hurt. Hey, listen, I'd like to point out that sometimes life does hurt, but I say it shouldn't hurt. And backs sure as heck do. And we're talking with physiotherapist and researcher Laura Paslant about a type of inflammatory back pain, axial spondyloarthritis. And now let's get into how to recognize these signs early, or what can people across Canada recognize, or do they have friends who have this problem? So, Laura, listen, how is inflammatory back pain different from the back pain a lot of people experience from injury, aging, posture, disc herniations, that sort of a thing?
1: So inflammatory back pain typically affects people in their younger years, so between their early 20s and mid-40s, and it's usually chronic in nature. And so when we talk about chronic back pain, when it's lasting, you know, months, so more than 3 months, that's sort of the usual cutoff that we use, you know, that's a bit concerning, and that's when, you know, you want to start seeking some medical advice in terms of what's going on here. Often mechanical back pain, it usually will resolve within, you know, a couple of months at most. And certainly the aggravating and relieving factors that we touched on a little bit earlier in the segment are quite different. Mm-hmm. So in inflammatory back pain, people generally feel better when they're up moving around, when they're exercising. They want to keep their joints moving because that's when they feel better. When they're resting or sleeping is a good example, or if they've been, you know, standing for prolonged periods of time, that's when they start to get sore. And usually they're sore in the low back, but because of the involvement of the sacroiliac joint is so prevalent in this disease, they can often get what we call buttock pain.
0: Right.
1: So pain either on the right or the left, it might shift from one side to the other. So that's sort of a typical sign that the sacroiliac joint is involved. Mechanical back pain, again, it can affect people at any age, but again, the aggravating relieving factors are much different. People feel better resting, but when they're up moving around, lifting, carrying, that's when they feel a little bit worse. And in terms of the nocturnal symptoms that people with mechanical back pain feel, often they have difficulty falling asleep, but once they're asleep, they're usually okay, and they kind of feel okay in the morning. But people with inflammatory back pain generally have no problem falling asleep, but will wake up in the early mornings of the night, like say around 3 or 4 o'clock in the morning, and that's when they really start to feel pain and stiffness. And certainly when they get up in the morning, they have quite a bit of stiffness that they kind of have to work out, you know, at least half an hour, sometimes an hour before they feel ready for the day.
0: Yeah, it's kind of like they've got cement in the spine. That's how I get people. I've had patients kind of describe it to me. They wake up. Some people with back pain wake up because they slept funny, but people with this condition wake up because their immune system slept funny. It's an internal condition that's happening within those joints that's causing this discomfort. So I'm going to summarize. I think I've got this. So your fast tracks criteria, I think you've hit them all, right? Morning stiffness, more than like 30 minutes. Pain improves with movement. Waking in the night. That buttock pain that alternates sometimes, but can be kind of point tenderness in the buttock area. Under the age of 40 and longer than 3 months. Is that right? Pretty good?
1: Yeah, so that's sort of our core criteria. And actually, okay, we've extended the age... onset age, and remember, this is age of onset, not the age that you have the back pain at. So when it all first started, and it's this similar pattern of pain that has been evolving over time, we actually have extended it to the age of 50 because there's some evidence to show that people can have later onset axial spondyloarthritis. And Grant, if I can just add that you did mention that this is a systemic disease. So it can affect the spine, but it can also affect the peripheral joints, so the joints of the arms and legs, the tendons in the arms and legs, but it can also affect other organs. And typically we would see involvement in terms of the gastrointestinal system or the gut.
0: Yep.
1: We can see skin involvement, particularly with psoriasis. And then we can also see involvement in the eyes where you get a specific type of inflammation called uveitis or iritis.
0: Yeah.
1: So those are all associated conditions. And the associated conditions in the gut are referred to as inflammatory bowel disease, such as Crohn's or ulcerative colitis.
0: And, you know, that was one of the things early in my career that I was fortunate to have somebody who had a very strong expertise in this area. And when we were kind of, she taught me something was, if you start to notice these patients that have this chronic back pain, let's talk about the sacroiliac joint for a second too. For those listening, it's this joint right where your back meets your butt. You know, if you kind of point to those dimples in the lower back area, it's right in that area. It's this deep, hard to reach point spot that people will point to. That's kind of the sacroiliac joint. But I learned early on, it was kind of like, if you've got these patients and they've got tendinosis, repeated tendinitis, that kind of a problem, plus iritis, plus these other associated issues, you got to start to wonder, is this going on? And I was fortunate. I've been able to pick these up over the years for that very reason. So that's something really important for anybody that's in the medical community listening to this conversation. If you've got patients and they've got those associated conditions, you're going to start, your antenna should start going up. And speaking about that, let's talk about physiotherapists and their role. What kind of role do physios play, not just in recognizing the inflammatory back pain, but also in what they can do to manage?
1: Physiotherapists are absolutely key in terms of management of this disease. So there's the pharmacological management, which we won't get into too much detail with, but the non-pharmacological management that physiotherapists can offer is so evidence-based, and it is so critical to this patient population because it works synergistically with the pharmacological management. So we know patients do better when they have both. And so it really shows that sort of interdisciplinary and collaborative approach between the physiotherapist and the rheumatologist. So from a physiotherapy perspective, patient education obviously is key. So the more people understand about their disease and how to self-manage. We know that they have something called better self-efficacy, which is their sort of ability to independently manage with confidence their disease. So that's really important. But exercise prescription is the foundation of management from a non-pharmacological perspective. So education around proper posture, but also exercise prescription that focuses on both flexibility, but also core strength. Strength is so critical. I think often as physiotherapists, we tend to think because people are quite stiff and they start to lose spinal mobility, that we really need to focus on stretching and flexibility exercises. But core strengthening, particularly of the, what we call the posterior chain, which is like the back, the buttocks, the hamstrings, that is so important with this patient population. And also very important is education around physical activity and cardiovascular fitness. Because this is an inflammatory condition, there's a lot of research that has been done that shows that this patient population has a higher risk of morbidity and mortality with cardiovascular disease. So addressing that aspect of exercise is also very important.
0: I think you knocked it out of the park on that one. Screening, we talked about that. Pattern recognition, we talked about that. The fact that you're educating these patients so that they know and are aware of the different and the fundamental need for exercise and cardiovascular exercise, and then obviously advocating for work in an interdisciplinary environment where we can involve physicians and specialists like rheumatologists in the conversation so patients get that wraparound care. If you're out there and you're across Canada, you're listening to this and this might apply to you, you know somebody or you work in this area, that those are the things that physios are doing. I'm so proud to be part of this profession, proud to be a part of this with you. Hey, listen, coming up after the break, we're going to talk about the impact of delayed diagnosis, why early detection matters, and how programs like Fast Tracks Canada are changing the game for patients who've been searching for answers for years. That's the conversation. Backs hurt, people. They shouldn't, and life shouldn't hurt. Unfortunately, it does, but that's what this show is all about. Let's help connect the dots. I'm Grant Fedoruk. This is Life Shouldn't Hurt on the Chorus Radio Network.
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0: If you're just tuning in, we're talking about a type of back pain that's inflammatory, not mechanical. It's one that hurts at rest, when you're sleeping. It starts early in age. It persists. It doesn't go away. It lasts longer than 3 months. We were talking about that. If you're just tuning in, don't forget, you can go back in time and catch our show on Life Shouldn't Hurt. It's a podcast. Check it out. Follow it. But let's get into why diagnosis is often delayed on this and how new programs are helping Canadians get clarity faster. So, Laura, how long do they wait for a diagnosis of AxSpA?
1: So there was a recent study that was just published last year that looked at diagnostic delay for axial spondyloarthritis in different countries across the world. And unfortunately, in North America, it's 9 years. Ooh. So that's a long time for people to be waiting with, you know, undiagnosed back pain that, you know, it's they're feeling symptoms, they're not getting answers, they're living, you know, their function is starting to decline, and certainly I'm sure their quality of life is not great.
0: Gotcha. So that takes a little bit of, obviously we've got that time, and we kind of talked a little bit about why it takes so long. Do you have anything else to add on that? You know, like, is there any other, is this, it's not just a Canadian problem.
1: No, it's unfortunately a global problem. And, you know, depending on where you live in the world, the delay is, you know, less in certain places, but longer in others. But certainly, you know, we're talking years, which it really is too long to be living with these symptoms and not being diagnosed.
0: And what impact does that have?
1: So, well, I think from a Canadian perspective, in terms of why this is happening, if you look at issues around access to care, so access to healthcare, we know, particularly specialists, is quite challenging, and this is certainly true of rheumatologists. We just simply don't have enough physicians to be looking after the patients and meeting the demand. And so, I mean, I work and live in Ontario, so my stats in Ontario are probably a little bit better, but you know, in order to see a rheumatologist in Ontario, depending on where you live, it's anywhere between 4 and 6 months. Mm-hmm. But if you're living in more rural and remote regions, you know, you're looking at 1 to 2 years. So it just, the issue gets compounded. So there's a human health resource or a workforce issue that is working, you know, in terms of the delayed diagnosis. But also too, you know, that recognition is, it often gets lost in the sea of mechanical back pain, because mechanical back pain is so prevalent.
0: Right.
1: Again, that's sort of where primary care will probably go first in terms of, you know, what could this be? And so what ends up happening is patient may go see their family physician. The family physician may not recognize it right away. And then the patient may also go see their physiotherapist or their chiropractor. And so what ends up happening is the patient is sort of bouncing around the system trying to get their back pain resolved. And in the meantime, years are going by. And when they finally do say, you know what, you might need to be seen by a rheumatologist because of the workforce, you know, issues, there's long wait times to be seen.
0: Gotcha. Now, that obviously has an impact, right? So I've got to, I mean, I can say a few that I know of, irreversible joint damage. I'll let you take it from there.
1: Yeah, so it's joint damage is probably one of the biggest things. But also, you know, around people are losing time from work. This unfortunately affects a younger population where people are in sort of the prime of their lives, where they are, you know, they're finishing university, they're entering the workforce, they're starting families. And so it really, you know, puts a dent in that sort of those life milestones because they aren't able to necessarily accomplish those things because of back pain. And it starts to interfere with their day-to-day activities, impacting their function. So it certainly can, you know, make a big dent in terms of people's quality of life.
0: And mental health, you can keep going. And eventually the irreversible joint damage turns into fusion. For those wondering what that means, it means there's no movement at that joint or joints. Let's talk about that because this is systemic. So it doesn't just happen to one joint. It can happen to others. And when you have that, then more and more, obviously, loss of range of motion, more and more work disability goes with it. Inflammation's like rust, people. The longer it sits, the more it changes the structure and the harder it is to deal with. And I think that's why this, let's get into the next part, why early diagnosis is so important. I'd love you to talk about that a little bit and what impact it can have getting to a quicker diagnosis.
1: So certainly with early diagnosis, the sooner we can identify these patients, the sooner we can get them on appropriate management. And we know that if we can get them on the right management fast, that it doesn't necessarily cure the disease, but it certainly slows it down.
0: Uh-huh.
1: And what we really want to be doing is identifying patients in that non-radiographic stage. So we talked a little bit about that earlier, where that's when you don't necessarily see the inflammation or the changes as a result of inflammation on x-ray, but you do tend to see it on MRI.
0: Uh-huh.
1: And that's where we want to get people diagnosed and on appropriate management, because that hopefully will slow down any potential changes in the spine that may happen as the disease progresses. So that's why it's really important to identify people earlier, and we can control their symptoms with appropriate management. We know that both the pharmacological and non-pharmacological treatment go hand in hand. And, you know, once diagnosed and they're on appropriate treatment, people do extremely well.
0: Yeah, and you mentioned that already, kind of that motion is lotion, right? We got to get moving. That's the stretching, posture, strengthening in the core. And I think people, we've talked about core at length on this show. If you want to tune in to some of the other shows, you can learn a little bit more about it. But also breathing mechanics, lifelong exercise. And I think that's really, really important. Let's get into Fast Tracks, Laura. What exactly is Fast Tracks Canada?
1: Fast Tracks is founded on a model of care that was initially developed at UHN. This was about 15 years ago or so. And it leverages physiotherapists and chiropractors with extended scope training. This is individuals who have gone through what we call the Advanced Clinician Practitioner Arthritis Care Course, or ACPAC. This is something that's offered out of the University of Toronto. And it's a competency-based program that teaches skilled healthcare providers in the advanced management and assessment of rheumatic and musculoskeletal disease. So with this program that was initially established at UHN, advanced practice physiotherapist, or extended scope physio, was doing the initial screening. So they were doing the history taking, they were doing the physical exam, and working under medical directives in collaboration with the rheumatologist, they were ordering and interpreting appropriate investigations. So this mm-hmm. included the imaging as well as the lab, and basically identifying whether or not the individual that was being screened was at risk of developing axial spondyloarthritis. And those patients were then assessed by the rheumatologist and diagnosed. And we've done a lot of research on this. And if you look at the published literature, we were able to diagnose patients earlier. So with that non-radiographic axial spondyloarthritis, we were able to diagnose them in 2 years compared to the 9 years that we just talked about in terms of diagnostic delay. But also, we talked about wait times to be seen by rheumatologists. We were able to see patients within 3 weeks of referral.
0: Wow.
1: So it's really trying to improve access and leverage existing healthcare professionals with the appropriate training to try and fill some of these gaps in the healthcare system. So what Fast Tracks is basically spreading and scaling this model of care across Ontario and just more recently in Quebec. So it's a healthcare program to help people with possible inflammatory arthritis of the spine get assessed, diagnosed, and treated faster. And it's a collaborative relationship between UCB, who's our industry partner, healthcare providers, as well as researchers to develop and evaluate these pathways for earlier diagnosis.
0: We need this to get across Canada. I want to put a shout out to you and also an invitation to physios across Canada. Maybe you want to reach out and see if we can bring this to your province. And if you're in the primary care world, you're a physician, want to learn more about it, how can people get more information, Laura?
1: So certainly they can contact Spondylitis Screening Clinic is on the UHN website. So there's information on that.
0: I love it. If this is happening to you, if you suspect this, go armed with some information to your primary care physician, to your physio. Talk about the morning stiffness. Talk about your night pain. Share your family history. Ask if this might be a problem for you. Describe if you've got inflammation that's affecting your eyes, you've got tendonitis or tendon issues elsewhere. Laura Paslin, thank you so much for helping Canadians understand that back pain isn't always back pain. Earlier recognition can truly change lives. I'm Grant Fedoruk. Until next week, everybody, this is Life Shouldn't Hurt. Thank you for being a part of the show. Thank you, Laura, for being a part of the show.
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4: From the National Newsroom of the Canadian Press, I'm David Augustine. A pilot reported electrical trouble and declared an emergency shortly before a Canadian Air ambulance disappeared while flying from Bermuda to Boston early yesterday. The aircraft later dropped sharply from about 24,000 feet to roughly 10,000 feet before contact was lost. Searchers have since located wreckage about 32 kilometers off Nantucket and covered approximately over 7,300 square kilometers looking for six people. The U.S. Coast Guard says crews will continue searching for survivors while authorities prepare sonar-equipped vessels to examine the ocean floor and locate the missing black box. Alberta First Nations are mobilizing voters ahead of October's referendum on the province's future. On October 19th, Albertans will decide whether the province should stay in Canada or hold a second binding referendum on separation. Organizer Angel Houle of the Confederacy of Treaty 6 First Nations says she's never voted in a provincial election, but this time is different. And she's been working to help get out the vote.
5: For me, the importance is Treaty No. 6 represents a continuing relationship with the Crown and Canada. The decisions being made in this referendum matter to Treaty people and our nations and our future generations.
4: Interest is high across the province as Elections Alberta has reported that more than 650,000 mail-in ballot packages have been sent out. A woman and two young girls are dead after a truck collided with an SUV while attempting to pass a semi near Foam Lake, Saskatchewan. RCMP say the 40-year-old SUV driver and girls aged 8 and 5 were pronounced dead at the scene on Friday. Another SUV passenger and one truck passenger were hospitalized with serious injuries. A 40-year-old man from Sumter, South Carolina, now faces three counts each of dangerous operation causing death and dangerous operation causing bodily harm and is set to appear in court tomorrow. A new study warns Canadian politicians to fully understand the risks and realities of espionage before deciding whether to establish a foreign spy service. Former intelligence officials Alan Barnes and Jeff St. John say popular portrayals of espionage bear little resemblance to actual intelligence operations. Their study comes as Ottawa prepares an updated national security strategy and parliamentarians examine Canada's foreign intelligence capabilities. And Canada's financial sector is moving to adopt open banking rules, which would give consumers more control over their financial data and allow people to securely share financial data with third-party apps. Despite potential disruptions to Canada's banking sector, John Aiken, an analyst at Jefferies, says the change is not expected to significantly affect the bottom lines of large lenders.
6: I don't view this as a looming tidal wave. It's something that could slowly erode market share, but it's not going to be immediate. So, as you can tell from my tone, I'm not overly concerned about this, nor are we hearing broad concerns from investors. There's a lot of curiosity, obviously.
4: After years of study, Ottawa moved on open banking with legislation to implement it in the 2024 federal budget. This is the Canadian Press. In sports, Kyle Connor scored two of Winnipeg's three power play goals and assisted the third as the Jets held off the Detroit Red Wings 3-2. Cole Perfetti scored the Jets' other goal and had two assists, while Josh Morrissey had two assists. Stuart Skinner made 33 saves in Winnipeg's first victory. Philadelphia Eagles running back Saquon Barkley was questionable to return after he left today's game against the Los Angeles Rams in the first quarter with an apparent hamstring injury. Barkley was hurt on a 6-yard run in the first quarter and hobbled over to the Eagles' sideline. And wide receiver Tyson Philpott reached a few milestones last night as his Montreal Alouettes clinched the East Division with a 37-10 win over the Winnipeg Blue Bombers. Philpott had 11 catches for 207 yards to break the single-season receiving yards record by a Canadian, the Alouettes a single-season reception record, and the single-season reception record for a Canadian. Philpott has 119 receptions, 1,735 yards, and 12 touchdowns in 15 games. From the Canadian Press, I'm David Augustine.
7: This report is brought to you by the Mayfield Dinner Theater. Don't miss the marvelous Wonderettes Dream on stage now till October 25th. 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
0: Broadcasting from the BetMGM studio, this is Edmonton's home for news, smart conversations, and the stories that matter to Alberta. 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
8: One of my favorite games, by the way, is bingo. It's simple and fun for all ages. So I made a bingo card ahead of today's announcement for the newly named Pacific Link Pipeline. I built it around words that have been commonly associated with that project. And within 15 seconds of Mark Carney speaking today, I had my bingo line. It was the words build, investment, productivity, strong, and future all in a row. Bam, just like that. Good thing it wasn't a drinking game or I'd be bumped to the top of the liver transplant list. Here's the thing, though. I'm not telepathic, but everything about today's event was largely predictable. Mostly a symbolic event in a lot of ways. But does that mean it was just theater, or is there merit and muscle behind the decision to list this pipeline as a national project of interest with the Major Projects Office? Well, to talk to us about this, joined now by energy journalist and publisher at Energy Media. Welcome back to the show, Markham Hislop. How you doing, friend?
9: I'm doing fine, Courtney. How are you?
8: I'm doing well. Before we get into, I guess, the details and some of the exclamations made today as it pertains to this project, I want your thought on this. Do you think that this was mostly theater? Because I think we can all say that this, you know, we had Tim Hodgson on 2 weeks ago, and he was being coy about, well, you know, we still haven't made up our mind. We still haven't figured things out. But this wasn't something that was agreed to at the last minute, was it?
9: In my opinion, no. You'll know Max Fawcett at the National Observer, and he and I've had him on my show a number of times. He's a good friend of mine, and we disagree on this. Max says that Mark Carney is basically giving Danielle Smith enough rope to hang herself on this project. That at the end of the day, the oil sands companies are not interested in producing another million barrels a day. They can't do it at a price that's competitive in Asia. And so rather than oppose her desire for the pipeline, that he'll just let the process play out. And when the companies come and when they don't come and commit to providing supply, the project will die. I disagree with that. And the reason is because the Prime Minister has said for the last 18 months, he said, we are diversifying the economy. We're going after markets now in Asia and Europe, and we need to build, build, build, and we need to attract capital. And only 2 or 3 weeks ago, there was a big summit in Toronto with some of the world's largest pensions and investment companies. So I don't think that the Prime Minister is going to let this project get to this stage and then have it founder on. I would send a terrible message to global investors, and I think he needs a win. He needs a win right out of the gate, and he wouldn't make this the first project designated as a project of national interest unless he was pretty confident that it was going to go ahead.
8: Yeah, because this is not the only major project, not the only game in town looking for funding, right? And Carney today reiterating his mantra, which is that Canada is the best major country in which to do business in 2026 going forward. So certainly, I think you're right in the sense that it isn't just about the project. There's the value about sending a signal to international investors. Having said that, though, let's talk about what happened today and some of the numbers being tossed out there. I want to get your thoughts on this. The big numbers, the selling point on this is obviously the economics. And the Prime Minister says, look, we're going to get $20 billion directly GDP annually from this pipeline, $30 billion indirectly, $265 billion in additional royalties for the province of Alberta over five decades. Yeah, sure, taxpayers might be putting up a lot of money at the forefront, but they're making it sound like we're going to be making money hand over fist. Is that a reality in your expectation?
9: No. And I'll tell you why. The Prime Minister also said in that speech that the pipeline was squarely aimed at growing oil demand in Asia. Well, that's China's oil demand peaked last year, and that's, that observation comes courtesy of Sinopec, the state-owned largest refinery company in the country. And on top of that, here at Energy Media, we've downloaded Chinese government data sets and done the analysis, you know, crunched out the numbers, and that's absolutely correct. I mean, it looks like between now and 2030 that Chinese oil demand will actually, it's peaked now, it'll plateau for a bit, and very soon it's going to begin declining because of how quickly they're electrifying their transportation sector. Then that gets us to India, which is the other big market in Asia. And I just interviewed an Indian economist 2-3 weeks ago who had done a study on this, and he said, we're not going to be using any nearly as much oil as organizations like OPEC have forecast. So all of the prime minister's numbers that you just cited are predicated on the assumption that there will be growing demand, and the data says that that is unlikely. And now on top of that, we have the uncertainty of the closure of the Strait of Hormuz and what that has done to Asian expectations of oil imports. So my guess, I would say 70-30, it's not, those numbers are not realistic.
8: Okay, but when we talk about, you know, Asia, right, you know, obviously totally the notion of electrification in China is a real concern, but they still, if my math is correct on this, I think they still consume about 40 million barrels per day out of the 100 plus million that are consumed in Asia. Then you factor in the other argument, petrochemicals, right? I mean, you need that for plastics, fertilizers, synthetic fibers, the whole shebang. And that isn't something that you're going to turn the tap off on immediately. So while it might have peaked, the peak still seems pretty substantial. And it's not like it's about to go completely off a cliff, is it?
9: Well, let me give you the numbers. So the China consumes about 16 to 17 million barrels a day.
8: Okay.
9: And last year, the increase in petrochemical demand was 1.1 million barrels a day, and aviation, 400,000 barrels a day. So that those 1.5 million barrels a day of demand growth. But that was offset by 1.5 million barrels a day of demand decline on the transportation sector. And what we see now is that the petrochemical demand for oil feedstock is slowing because they're using more natural gas liquids. They're using more coal. They're actually turning coal into petrochemical feedstock. But the and the decline on the transportation side is going down. Aviation is not rising as quickly as expected. Netted out, and it looks like we're in for decline fairly soon.
8: Okay. I mean, at the end of the day, though, like to your point, I think a lot of this is being driven in part by political momentum. Certainly, Mark Carney would like a win, would need a win, particularly for a party that had a decade of not having many wins. Do you think that this is largely being driven by political momentum then? Or if the business case is not as sound as you think it is, why is it going forward?
9: Well, for starters, both Minister Tim Hodgson, the energy federal energy minister, and the NRCan minister, and the prime minister look to the future through the lens of OPEC and ExxonMobil and Shell and other very bullish kind of modelers. And I can tell you that because I asked the Hodgson's department about it, and that's what they gave me. So they're not looking to the IEA. They're not looking to some of these other modelers. But all of that aside, Courtney, there's something that came out of today's press conference is very important. And it wasn't in the conference itself. It was in the technical briefing provided to journalists. And that is next year, in the spring of 2027, there will be an open season on this pipeline. So basically, the proponents will say, okay, oil companies, we now want to gauge your interest. And what kind of supply are you prepared to commit to this? To this pipeline, we need to fill it up. We actually need 700,000 barrels a day of actual oil. The other 30% is diluent, and then we will see. The rubber will meet the road, and the only thing that can change in the can change that calculation is if the two governments, Alberta and Canada, also come to the table and agree that they will subsidize new production by the oil sand suppliers. We had a hint of that in June at the last press conference. I didn't hear anything about it in this one, but we'll see between over the next 6, 7, 8 months, we'll see if that is in fact is the case, if there's any public money committed to de-risk that new supply. If not, then we'll see. The oil companies belly up to the table or they don't.
8: Yeah, well, to your point, listening to the press conference today, the Prime Minister was asked about that and was pretty coy in his answer, didn't really give a yes or no in terms of whether or not the companies would be willing to pony up for that. Well, Mark, I appreciate you coming on. I know you're deep in the weeds on this, so as good a set of eyes as anyone to be able to talk about this. So appreciate it, as always.
9: Well, thanks, Courtney. Always a pleasure to talk.
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8: As good a set of eyes as anyone to be able to talk about this. So appreciate it, as always.
9: Well, thanks, Courtney. Always a pleasure to talk.
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11: Let's switch gears here and let's talk about travel. And it's interesting to me because there are 184 countries in the world that fall into the microscope of the World Travel and Tourism Council. And despite it feeling like most people are pinching pennies and not wanting to travel, people are still very much traveling and going abroad. In fact, according to the council, there's only one major country that saw an absolute decline in international visitors and spending in their most recent analysis. And no, it's not the country of Timor Leste. They haven't seen their tourism tumble. Oh, it's the United States. Their tourism industry is hemorrhaging. And let's be frank, there's no relief in sight at this point after 2 years of downward trends. So to talk about this, guy that we always turn to for these conversations, professor and director of the Ted Rogers School of Hospitality and Tourism Management at Toronto Metro University, Frédéric Dimanche with us this afternoon. Bonjour, Frédéric.
12: Bonjour, Courtney. Good afternoon.
11: Yeah, and I wish we could say it was a good afternoon for tourist operators in the United States, but the numbers, once again, looking pretty bleak for them. As I mentioned, 184 countries that get monitored statistically by the World Travel and Tourism Council. The United States, the only major one to see a downward arrow. That's pretty significant when everyone else is winning and you're not.
12: Exactly. It's very significant, especially since tourism is growing.

0: worldwide. I mean, there is no question that the number of people traveling worldwide is growing. Every single country except the United States has seen an improvement in their visa data in 2025. And 2026 is going to be confirming those data. It doesn't look any better for the United States, which makes, you know, some people at the U.S. Travel Administration concerned. I just read recently that Geoff Freeman, who is the CEO of the USTA, said that you know, he finds this information mind-boggling. And to me, I'm not very surprised, because we've seen that for the past 2 years, you know, since President Trump took office and since he put some pressure on his neighbors, whether it's Mexico and Canada, but he put pressure also on Europe and China and some other countries. And all of those countries are responding, and it's not only to the economic tariffs that he's putting on them, but they're responding by saying, well, you know, we don't think we should go there. And there are some other reasons, of course. You know, like I said, it's not just the economics. It's also the reputation of the country. Mm-hmm. It's the difficulty of crossing the border that has been well documented and continues to be well documented. You know, the threat of the border police, ICE, all of those are factors that have contributed to make the United States less desirable.
1: Yeah, well, you were mentioning what we're expecting with the 2026 numbers, and I know that there was a lot of hope that the United States essentially being the main host for the World Cup would help to bring things back to a closer normal level. But I get the sense that that simply wasn't the case.
0: No, it's not been the case. If we look at the data that have been provided, we don't have all the data yet, but some of the information that has been provided by some of the states, some of the cities, you know, they have not filled up during the World Cup. And again, remember when the president put a fee for international visitors to go to National Park, for example. You know, that's the kind of message that you send to international tourists. And you can argue that National Parks are some of the main attractions in the U.S., when you put that kind of a message out, people say, well, you know, maybe we're not going to be going there. We're going to go somewhere else. So I think 2026, the trend is going to be confirming what we've seen in 2025. We see that also on a monthly basis until, you know, July, August. That's the latest data that we have. And, you know, unfortunately, those who suffer the most in the U.S. are those especially close to the border, because let's remember that the main market for the U.S. in terms of international tourism is Canada. It's us, right? And more than anybody else, you know, we have boycotted the United States, Mexico to some other extent, but also the Europeans. Data shows that visitation is done from the U.K., from France, from Germany, and others.
1: Yeah, and that's the thing, right? Like, it's so easy to say it's Canadians that aren't traveling there, but yeah, I'm looking at the numbers here. Germany and France down 16 and 15% year-to-date, respectively. We know that we've talked about this before, is that, you know, I mean, in spite of this, it just means that tourist operators south of the border have been working harder. They've been trying to dangle much larger carrots in front of us here in Canada to try and woo us. Is that still something that's happening right now, or is this a case where many of them have just recognized until a certain politician officially leaves office in a couple of years that this is just the reality of the industry?
0: Yeah, that may be the new reality of the industry. You know, I don't think the American tourism professionals have given up. You know, they continue to market, they continue to attract us, but we saw a lot of efforts in spring, you know, because in the spring, you know, they wanted people to come and visit, they wanted the Canadians to come back to the United States. And now they may not be doing as many promotion as they used to, because, you know, they see that, you know, it's not very effective, unfortunately. So I think they are trying to look possibly at some other markets. Like I said, Canada is a major market for them. So, you know, they may be putting their eggs in some of the other baskets and hoping that they're going to get some visitors from Europe and other countries. But there again, we just mentioned the numbers. It's not looking good.
1: Yeah. So I guess, you know, obviously we're talking about downward arrows for the United States. Who's really taking advantage of this? Because as you say, people still want to travel. They have to go somewhere. Who's picking up the losses from the United States?
0: Well, if we look at the data from the World Tourism Council, you know, all other countries have been growing. But with respect to the U.S., the question is, where did the U.S. visitors go? In other words, are they changing to some other destination? And I wouldn't be able to say it for the Europeans or the Chinese, but for the Canadians, it's very clear that we've seen an increase in domestic travel, first of all. So, in other words, a lot of people stayed at home. Let's remember that another factor why the U.S. is declining is because the American dollar is very strong against the Canadian dollar. But the Canadians have been going to Europe, they have been going to Central America, they've been going to Mexico, they've been going to the Caribbean. Even faraway destinations like Japan have been very successful with the Canadians in the past few months. So there are numbers of players that are benefiting from the fact that, we don't want to go at the moment to the United States.
1: Wow. So, I mean, I'm curious about Canada's position in this, right? Because, we're right next door to the United States, and we might not have the same amenities that they do, but, we don't have Disney World, for example, but we got a lot of things that are of interest to the rest of the world. Long term, I mean, if this does continue to be a trend, if the U.S. tourism industry continues to lag the way that it has, how much of that can we pick up as a nation? How much bigger can Canadian tourism get?
0: Well, I don't know if it can get a lot bigger, because it's also a matter of supply. We must have the accommodation, we must have the attractions, as you said, but there are certainly some attractions already. And, European tourists who want to have a North American experience, if they don't go to the United States, they will say, well, Canada may be a good alternative. We may want to go there and explore the space that Canada has, the national parks that we have, et cetera, et cetera. So I think we can pick up some of the tab that, is available for us here. I don't think the number of lost visitors to the U.S. will all come to Canada. Like I said, they're going to all kinds of different other countries. But I think, if we act properly in terms of marketing, if we're able to direct some of that business to us, it certainly will be beneficial. Remember that in Canada, we have not had yet the numbers, which were record numbers, that we had in 2019. Since then, we are slowly going up, but we haven't recovered those numbers yet. So hopefully, possibly, 2026 will be the year when we have when we come to the level we had in 2019, or maybe even better.
1: Yeah, well, it's certainly good to see, at least, talking domestically, that the arrows are at least heading in the right direction. Well, yes, picking up some of the slack that has been lost south of the border. Hey, Frederick, as always, pleasure to chat with you, my friend. Look forward to the next one.
0: All right. Take care. Have a good afternoon. Thank you.
1: There you go. What are your thoughts on the state of travel? Are you guys still holding firm to the boycott of U.S. travel? Did you not boycott it in the first place? Or have you gone back and had to hold your nose while you were doing it?
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1: So obviously one of the big conversations we're having today is about the Pacific Link pipeline. And that appears, after today, that we might get shovels in the ground as the project could be fast-tracked for September of 2027. And some big numbers on this. The PM promising that we could see up to $30 billion, direct and indirectly, added to Canada's annual GDP as a result of this project. And a little context for you on that, $30 billion being added to the GDP. Well, $30 billion is higher than the annual GDP of 74 countries. And that could be added to our GDP. It's awfully enticing, but can government deliver on such a major pledge? To talk to us, someone from government, Liberal MP and Parliamentary Secretary to the Minister of Energy and Natural Resources. Welcome to the program, Corey Hogan. Good afternoon, Corey. I imagine lunch was probably pretty good around Liberal caucus today.
0: Well, you know, lunch was very good. I think people are feeling pretty good about what we managed to do for the country working with the government of Alberta today.
1: Yeah, now I do want to get into the details of this real quickly, but Pacific Link, could you guys not have come up with a more exciting name? Why not the Build Canada Pipeline or the Super Pipeline?
0: You know, I'm an old marketer, and I think one of the nice things about Pacific Link is it tells you exactly what it's going to do. It's going to tie us to those markets that are very interested in buying more Canadian product. And look, I think it's the name of the game. We've got to diversify our markets. We're very reliant, as you noted, on the United States. And this is a way to change that very dramatically and very quickly.
1: So I think today's news didn't come as a shock to most industry observers. This has kind of been telegraphed, no matter how coy the Alberta government and the federal government have been on this. And obviously, the only thing that matters, I think, for a lot of people is those shovels in the ground next September of 2027. So taking into account what you guys have announced today, is this a guarantee of shovels in the ground next year, or is there still a potential that we might not make that timeline?
0: Well, guarantees are a good way to look stupid in politics, you know, when you run the tape later. But I'll tell you, it's as close to a guarantee as you can get. Because what we've done is we've given essentially what is the kind of the political thumbs up to this project moving forward. That used to come at the end of a much longer process. But with the bill that we passed last year, we've got a truncated one. We're going to get that all done in a year. That's going to give them their conditions document, and then they can go. And that's a big change from years past in both senses, right? It used to be you'd have to make a lot of investments, and then maybe the government would be on side or not. You wouldn't know right away. And it used to be those processes would drag out for years because one department would have it, and then the next department, and then the next. You go through this waterfall of approvals. And now we've said, well, that's kind of silly. Let's just do it all at once. Let's have one condition document, and let's get on to building.
1: One of the big criticisms coming into this is that taxpayers are going to be footing the bill up front for somewhere in the 90% range of this. I think Pembina's got 10% on this. I know the Prime Minister today talked about, you know, another 10% for Indigenous interest on this. He was asked about it, kind of coy in his answer. So I'll put the question to you. At the end of the day, how much of this pipeline is going to be on the back of federal taxpayers? How many billions of dollars are we going to be on the hook for?
0: Well, you know, the estimates are it could be up to $40 billion in cost, but I want to be clear. Yeah. If you look at the experience with Trans Mountain, that's a very profitable asset right now for the government of Canada. It's bringing in billions of dollars per year just straight in tolls, to say nothing of how it supported the sector overall and reduced the differential. You know, that, you know, we were being sold at a discount, essentially, because we were tied into one market. And if we sold that pipeline today, it would be sold at a profit. There's no question about it. So when we talk about it, the question becomes, I think, really one that's more philosophical than one about return on investment.
1: Okay.
0: You know, will their return on investment, will make money. The question is, should government be involved in this business? And that's a different conversation.
1: Yeah, okay. Well, should government be involved in this business? The other thing, too, that a lot of people are wondering about at this juncture is, you know, certainly the federal government and your boss have done their best to encourage investment in Canada and trying to say, hey, the doors are open. You know, there's no better place to sink your cash. And part of that would be seeing the oil companies with new greenfield projects that could in turn help to increase production. But we haven't seen commitments. We haven't heard commitments from them yet. Do you have any firm commitments from the oil companies that they will be willing to step up to fill this new West Coast pipeline?
0: Well, I don't think you're going to see anything firm in Greenfield until after we resolve the final outstanding piece, which is the agreement on the Pathways project.
1: Okay.
0: Right? So the largest producers have got an agreement in principle with the government of Canada and the government of Alberta to make investments to do this big carbon capture project. But they're not going to settle down and then talk about the investments they're going to make until those I's are dotted and those T's are crossed and the ink is dry. So I wouldn't anticipate you're going to see greenfield announcements until after that, at least from the Pathways players. But I'll tell you, in terms of incremental barrels and trying to increase the, you know, soaking out that extra production, it's already underway. It started with of course, the Strait of Hormuz and the need of Canada to help support the whole world by pushing up our production. But it hasn't stopped. Like, it continues unabated. People are having conversations all the time about, hey, do you have a little bit more space on your pipeline? Do you have a little bit more condensate that would allow us to flow it on the pipeline? The market is in, you know, it's in a very positive investment cycle. I guess that's how I'll put it.
1: Now, Carney, during his address today up in Fort Mac, referenced, obviously, that devastating generational wildfire from 2016.
0: Yeah.
1: Certainly still haunts many folks who live up there. And some of the critics of this pipeline will point out the irony that a project that will result in a significant emissions increase countries coming in a place where that's been impacted by climate change. You know, Fort McMurray, that fire doesn't happen without some level of climate change. So what do you say to folks that basically, you know, you guys are trying to have it both ways on this?
9: Yeah, I mean, we absolutely need to find a way that we can move forward on both conventional and renewable. And of course, we're focused today on the pipeline. But the pipeline was part of an MOU that also had a lot of environmental actions, right? It had an industrial price on carbon, a commitment to net zero 2050 for both Alberta and Canada's governments. And it also said action on methane was a requirement and that we would do pathways. And pathways carbon capture was going to be a requirement for this to continue. And that remains the case. And so I would just say, like, if you zoom out, what we have with the MOU is a commitment to governments to saying we are going to take those environmental actions. We do know what the target is. 2050 is the goal. And yes, while we expect emissions to come increase from this pipeline, it would be disingenuous to say otherwise in the sector of pipelines and oil and gas, a number of other strategies, including our electricity strategy, will more than make up for that. Because we do know that if you just electrify more of our economy, that's the fastest, easiest way to reduce emissions. You pair that with action like methane, which is one of the cheapest ways that you can reduce it from the oil industry. There's a plan you can make there, a practical plan, one that doesn't overburden anybody but gets us on the path to where we all know we need to go.
1: All right. I just got 30 seconds here real quickly from you. Some skeptics out there saying, obviously, why are we doing this when there's no shovels in the ground? Certainly one that's being echoed by folks in the separatist community. What's your message to folks who's in that realm who say that the shovels aren't in the ground and we can't trust Canada?
9: Well, there's always one foot in front of the other, but I think that the actions are very clear. You are seeing shovels in the ground for pipeline projects that have to do with gas in British Columbia. That's already begun. We're announcing projects and final investment decisions all of the time in this country. And just look at the Premier of Alberta and her enthusiasm for this, and just look at the cabinet of the government of Alberta. These are not governments of the same political stripe, but we've come together and we have great optimism together about what we can do to strengthen this country's economy, strengthen our environmental actions, and support each other's goals.
1: All right. Well, Corey, I'll let you get back to what I imagine is more of a jubilant afternoon for everyone involved in this project. Thanks for squeezing us in for the conversation today.
9: Yeah, happy to be here.
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1: Let's switch gears to what's happening here on the AISH front. Of course, it's assured income for the severely handicapped, and it's been getting a lot of talk lately, and for good reason. There's about 80,000 Albertans currently on AISH, but in recent months, the UCP has decided it's going to adjust its support systems for those with disabilities, essentially creating a three-tier system, a three-level system for folks, saying that, you know what, one program, one brush doesn't cover all the circumstances out there. And that includes transitioning some people to what is called the Alberta Disability Assistance Program, or ADAP. ADAP is being pitched as a way for those deemed capable of working to earn more than their government support payment. Premier Danielle Smith says it's about opening the door for those AISH recipients who want to work as well, but are worried that maybe any income that they would get would severely impact what they get from the government. Well, our next guest says her son has been chosen to move from AISH to ADAP, despite the fact that he's not really in a position to work at all. And she's been left scratching her head to talk to us about this. Joined now by Christy Hall-Buse, who's with us this afternoon. Christy, appreciate you jumping on the line with us today.
32: Thanks for having me.
1: So this is all about your son, then. And before we dive into the political conversation, or what it is exactly that you've encountered with respect to this transition, introduce us to Ben.
32: Oh, sure. That's the best part. So Ben is my 18-year-old adult son. He turned 18 back in August, and I think the biggest misgiving is that he's very small in stature. So looks can be deceiving because he kind of looks like a 4-year-old. But when it comes to capacity, it's more like a 6-month, 1-year-old, given the day and his willingness to, you know, participate. But his diagnosis is very similar to cerebral palsy. He's got what's called CASC-MIC-PCH, and it means an underdevelopment in all areas. So he experiences seizures, he's got 2 visual impairments, he's G-tube fed, he has diapers, he's in a wheelchair. He needs full support in all areas of life. He's an overnight nurse, like all the things. So when we're talking about an employable adult, as much as Ben is a lot of things, that is not one of them.
1: Yeah, I mean, there's nothing that you would probably want more in the world than for Ben to be able to work.
32: I mean, it's super cool that he's an adult and he gets to experience all these other things. I know we handhold through 99% of it.
1: Yeah.
32: But he's had a great 18 years, but he is an adult. So obviously we would love it'd be so much easier for him to be typical. That's just not the case. He's got an amazing quality of life and amazing medical supports. It's just this big area right now of income supports. It's been a headache.
1: Yeah, well, let's talk about this, right? Because, you know, you went on social media here in the last few days and talked about what's happening to you and Ben. And you're like, hey, take a look at our Instagram. Take a look at the reality that Ben faces. You know what? He's making the most out of life. He's having as much fun as he can. But do you see someone who's capable of working a job? And I went to your Instagram, and that's why I wanted to get a hold of you, because I'm left perplexed by the notion that Ben has been asked to be transitioned from AISH to ADAP, essentially saying the government saying that we believe he is capable of holding down employment. Walk us through how this transition or this came down to you from the government.
32: Sure, and a lot of things have even happened this morning. So on last Thursday, Ben's dad had a follow-up conversation with the government, and they told us that they felt Ben was, that Ben was employable and that he would be receiving ADAP instead of AISH, which I'm glad you explained that prior to me having to come on. And so Flaw, his dad, who is very calm and collected, is like, Chris, you need to call me right now. And like, it's absurd. It's the most ridiculous because, as you've said, Ben's so lovely. We've always had his life out there. We want people to be able to understand the other side of disability and how, like, Ben's got this meaningful, great quality of life. But, like, you've seen the visual now. Like, that's my employable child, according to the government. So Fossil, Ben, Zen, and I play very different roles. Ben Fossil's really good behind the scenes. And then when it comes to, you know, injustice and things that we need to fight for, I'm a little bit more vocal and assertive. So I went immediately to Instagram because, I mean, this is ridiculous. But honestly, Courtney, I have to tell you, since we said at 8 a.m. that we were going out to the media, I received a phone call from an AISH supervisor around 9:15 this morning saying that they were going to review his file. And then around 11:30, they called Fossil and said, well, actually, we've made a mistake. He is qualified for AISH.
1: Okay.
32: Like, come on, the timeline. Are you kidding me? Like,
1: yeah, I mean, it's
32: going to the media and now all of a sudden the right box is checked. Like, it's ridiculous.
1: Yeah, I mean, it's one of those sort of like double-edged swords, right? On the one hand, you're thankful that the government actually was able to own up to their mistake, but it's hard not to be a little cynical in this circumstance that the about face comes just as you're about to go to the media and put the spotlight on this. And certainly the spotlight has been on this conversation for other people as well, not just Ben. You know, I wonder about your perspective, you know, obviously with this about face from the government. Do you think that there is an element of this just being an unfortunate case of Ben being having the wrong box checked, or do
32: no,
1: you think that there was a deliberate action here?
32: So I just want to, like, so the people who are listening understand that Ben's dad and I both actually work in the field. Francois works in PDD. I work in behavioral therapy. Like, this is our lives, both through employment and with Ben. So we're very well versed in the disability sector. So to say that this is a mistake or an oversight, I don't believe it for a second. I think it's an intentional decision to have everyone, you know, disqualified from AISH right off the bat. It saves the government, you know, upward $200 to $400 a month per person. And I think the unfortunate thing is I'm very comfortable presenting Ben's case and being vocal and being out here, but there's a lot of families who don't and don't even know that they can ask questions or appeal decisions that are made on their children's behalf. They're adult children. So I think that's where the difference is because I went to media right away. Everyone's like, appeal, get an advocate. I'm like, no, I'm not wasting a year of time or my doctor's time. You know, he should be supporting families who are sick and need him, not filling out more documentation on our behalf that he's already filled out to say the exact same thing. I think this was a trigger effect based on the decisions going through the media. Absolutely.
1: Yeah. Okay, because I mean, here's the thing, right? You know, there is some truth to what the premier has been pitching with this. I think that undoubtedly there are circumstances where folks are capable of maybe working, maybe want to work and want to be able to provide themselves with a little bit extra cash. But as you said, I mean, in this instance here, there's just no evidence. Like, I mean, what was that conversation like for your husband? Like, I mean, I must imagine at some point when he was having that initial conversation with the representative, he's like, what job do you think Ben can do?
32: I would love to be a fly on that wall. Like, when Ben's dad called me, nothing phases him much, because again, he does this with his own individuals he supports through PDD. Like, it's not uncommon. He's heard this before. But we really thought it would be a cut and dry case with Ben, because, I mean, bless him, but he's very incapable when it comes to those things. Like, I would love to know what job they thought he is qualified for, because, like, I carry him, I feed him, I change his bum. Like, I mean, he could be a model. He's beautiful. But aside from that, like, I really don't understand the logic behind it. So, I don't know.
1: Well, broadly speaking, I'd like to get your thoughts on this, right? Because this is one part of a larger conversation. We know that there have been some allegations with respect to AISH, that the top-up from the federal government has meant that AISH recipients are receiving $200 less directly from the province. Rob Anderson is the premier's right-hand man. He's taken issues with a lot of claims associated with this. And he wrote a tweet a few weeks back, and I just want to read it to you and get your thoughts on it, broadly, which was talking about the notion that there is a rollback with supports. He says, this is a lie. No support has been rolled back, and Alberta continues to have the highest AISH benefits of any province by a mile. For those who are able to work part-time, they can now do so without risking clawbacks or losing benefits. The left loves to scare vulnerable people. It's a cottage industry for them and a main source for political support. Disgraceful. So I guess to Rob's tweet, are you helping the NDP to scare people for political gain?
32: Absolutely not. Honestly, it doesn't really matter what government is in power, in my opinion. But right now, that happens to be the government making decisions on Ben's behalf. I would be saying the same things if NDP were in power or Liberals are in power. It doesn't matter to me who that government is specifically, but that's the climate we're in right now, and it's the UCP that denied him, right? So we're just in, this is our circumstance, and that sounds like a lot of scapegoating, really, just avoiding directly answering, because the truth is they do want to put more people on ADAP, supplement your income. That's great for the individuals who are capable. I totally support that. However, my kid is not one of those.
1: No, indeed. And it sounds that even though you did get the call today, even though this egregious oversight has been addressed, it certainly sounds to me like you're not done with this conversation.
32: I just think it's really unjust and it's really unfair. And there are going to be families who hear, you know, a government decision, say, that's it, okay, and just accept it. And it's really unfortunate, because it is always their right to ask questions. So my advice to families who are going to go through this and continue to go through this, ask questions, reach out. There are tons of family resources. There's advocates. There are people like Marie and probably your own, hopefully your own MLA in your corner, who can advocate on your behalf and at least get your questions answered. That's my biggest fear, is that someone's going to hear a decision and say, okay, that's it. And I can assure you, you don't have to be as vocal as I am. You don't have to sit and take any answer if you don't feel it's accurate. And then if you go through due process and due diligence and that's still the answer, that's different. Yeah. That's not what happened here.
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